0: The shiny new engine driving the Democratic Party's youth vote. But power changes everything. The movement didn't just want a seat at the table. They wanted to build a new table. The DSA's platform isn't about incremental tweaks. It is about systemic overhaul. And suddenly, the establishment Democrats who opened the door realized that the guests are there rearranging the furniture. And now we look at the 2026 landscape. We are watching a masterclass in political hedging. The same leaders who legitimized the DSA are suddenly hitting the brakes, sensing this movement might pull the party too far to the left for comfort.
1: You running against a DSA candidate.
2: Correct.
1: And you are a conventional Democrat, when we say that?
2: I would call myself, what I tell people is if this was 20 years ago, I would be considered progressive.
1: Okay.
2: But now it's so far left that people consider me moderate. You know, I think that I'm a Democrat. I don't acquiesce to those sayings, but I'm a Democrat. I would, yeah, what you would call a moderate Democrat.
0: Well, that's Marlon Rice running for a New York State Senate in a district dominated by the AOCs and Mamdanis of the world. And that brings us to the current primary season, the split-screen reality of the Democratic Party today. AOC, once the undisputed champion of the insurgent left, is starting to look kind of tame compared to New York City Mayor Zohran Mamdani. The it man of the Democrat Party is backing other Democrat socialist candidates, like Daria Lisa Avila Chavarrier. She is likely to unseat the head of the Congressional Hispanic Caucus, a five-term Democrat, Adriano Espaillat. And she is as radical as they come.
3: Who is the terrorist?
4: Who is the terrorist?
3: The United States of America. We feel the Palestinian blood.
4: We feel the Palestinian blood.
3: And we stand in solidarity with Palestine. We have the historic responsibility.
4: We have the historic responsibility.
3: Of defeating.
4: Of defeating.
3: Israel colonialism.
4: Israel colonialism.
0: So while she's screaming down there, AOC is huddling close to that Mamdani flame while also trying not to get burned. And Mamdani is trying to shove out the Democrat incumbents. It is a classic political paradox. Establishment Democrats legitimize the socialist wing to capture its energy, only to find themselves outflanked by the very movement they nurtured. One New York State Senate seat features a race now between two socialists. The Democratic Party for Washington, D.C. mayor was just won by Janice Lewis George. She is likely to become the first Democrat socialist mayor of the nation's capital. And once again, she is also as radical as you can get. Here she is at a campaign rally promising to stop President Trump and the Justice Department from cleaning up what was a crime-ridden D.C. DSA members Nithya Raman, she's also moving on to the general election for Los Angeles mayor after suddenly overtaking Republican Spencer Pratt, of course, after the mail-in ballots were counted. And Andrea Parr is endorsed by the DSA for the Louisville Metro Council in Kentucky. Socialist and socially active Graham Plattner won the Democratic primary in Maine to challenge incumbent Susan Collins for Maine's U.S. Senate seat. Graham Plattner, you know, the guy with the Nazi tattoo on his chest who still says that Republicans are the fascists.
5: The start of this is going to be building power. You know, at the end of the day, I firmly believe that we are facing fascism in this country. Historically, the only thing that's ever beaten that is a broad-based working-class coalition.
0: The DSA isn't just knocking on the door anymore. It has the keys to the city. And the question isn't whether they belong in the Democrat Party. It's whose party it really is now. But here's where the socialist revolution hits that mathematical wall. The DSA's platform requires an astronomical amount of money. The socialist answer for how to pay for that, well, it's pretty much the same as always. Tax the ultra-rich. It looks great on a bumper sticker, but it ignores a fundamental reality of our modern economy. Capital is highly mobile, and billionaires don't sit still when you threaten their wallets, even Democrat billionaires. We are currently watching a massive wealth exodus from the very states that are touting these progressive tax policies. Look at California and Washington State. Gabe Newell, the billionaire mastermind behind software giant Valve, is moving from Washington to Florida and taking his fortune to a state with no income tax. And he's the third billionaire to leave Washington this year. This after state politicians recently pushed through an aggressive millionaire and capital gains tax, and the result was entirely predictable. The targeted revenue, they pack their bags and they leave. And he's joining a growing list of heavyweights like Jeff Bezos, Howard Schultz, and Zillow's Rich Barton, who have all abandoned the Pacific Northwest for friendlier tax climates. In California, where the billionaire tax just passed the hurdle to be on the November ballot, Elon Musk not only moved to Texas, he took SpaceX and its jobs with him. Those workers at SpaceX, even a janitor, recently became millionaires as the Texas company went public. Google founder Sergey Brin left, as did Larry Page, who took 45 corporations with him. Meta CEO Mark Zuckerberg and tech investor Peter Thiel left, along with their family offices, investment funds, and LLCs. Former Uber CEO Travis Kalanick caught a lift out of California, and he is taking his current firm. The list is longer, and it is growing. The irony, of course, is it's obvious. The DSA needs the ultra-wealthy to fund its million, multi-trillion dollar utopia. But the ranks of the rich in these states continues to dwindle to a precious few. In Washington state, there are just 10 billionaires left. And in Maine, just one. The DSA path causes the entire financial model to collapse. And it leaves the Democrat Party staring down a terrifying question. When the rich flee to Florida and Texas and the tax revenue dries up, who's left to foot the bill for the Democrat socialist priorities? Well, the answer inevitably is the middle class. And that is exactly why the establishment Democrats are panicking, concerned they created a beast they can't control. Mainstream Democrats eagerly welcome Democrat socialist candidates into the fold, desperate to capture the vibe, you know, that raw energy, the turnout that they get with the young voters, the enthused voter base. It was a transactional calculation to win elections. Now, however, the DSA is biting the hand that fed it, rapidly expanding control over the entire Democrat political apparatus. By shifting sharply to the left, the party is directly penalizing its own members, the exact people it needs to finance its agenda. Now, predictably, the wealthy flee the states that enact these aggressive tax policies, taking capital and corporations with them. The old guard can desperately claim that they are still running the show. But a wave of progressive victories tells us a wildly different story. The party momentum is swinging decisively to the left, starving its own financial engine and leaving the original power brokers stranded behind a movement they legitimized, but they no longer control. Host of the Jason Rantz Show, Jason Rantz, and senior communications advisor of Truth Social, Katie Zachariah, join us now. Jason, let me begin with you. These Democrat socialist leaders, they're expanding nationwide. In 2015, there were about 5,000 members. Now, over 100,000. So do you expect this to have major implications in the midterms, November?
6: It will. It'll be regional, of course. I mean, you can win these kinds of elections in, say, Seattle, where we have a Democrat socialist mayor, but you're not going to be able to win that in what the left calls flyover country so derisively. And that's what's going to be the ultimate problem for the Democrats. They're not going to be able to win back the White House. They're going to have a serious problem maintaining any kind of control that they end up getting over the course of several years, because these people don't really know how to navigate the bureaucracy, nor do they know how to operate any of these agencies, unless it is, to your point, hyper-funded by the millionaires and billionaires who will immediately leave. You'll see some success in the short term just by winning some of these races. And, you know, in places like New York City, it takes a lot to really derail that city in the short term. But in the long term, you start to see the problems. And that's where I think the Democrat panic is coming from.
0: Well, you look at Kentucky, at Louisville. I mean, a Democrat socialist looks like they'll win there as well. So it really is kind of creeping across the country. And Katie, in the D.C. mayoral race, Janice Lewis, Georgia, Democrat socialist, just like Mamdani here in New York, winning her mayoral primary in the nation's capital. Of course, she's promising everything is free, just like Mamdani. Quite frankly, I was out looking for a free bus service because that's what Mamdani promised. Hasn't happened yet, but people are still voting for the promise of free stuff. So how troubling is that for the Democrat Party and, quite frankly, for America moving forward?
7: Well, extremely troubling, especially when you look at D.C., because as President Trump came into Washington, D.C. and really decisively took down crime at to historic lows of, you know, dropped by 50% in theft and carjacking and homicides, the partnership with Mayor Muriel Bowser was one of the most effective we've seen. A traditional Democrat, but she didn't let partisan politics get in the way of serving the constituents of Washington, D.C. So instead of having TDS and saying no to all of his policies, she partnered with him and dropped crime down. And what is really scary about watching what's happening with this new race is you see this candidate already rising up, not embracing Trump. George has basically said, we don't like him. I'll do what protects my constituents. But with this overriding of TDS to kind of show that she doesn't really care about that. She cares about beating Trump. The one market right now that's not necessarily taking up the socialism is where we're seeing in Los Angeles. Despite no wins as a mayor, Karen Bass still has a stronghold over the city because the typical Democrats like Nancy Pelosi, Gavin Newsom, these traditional Democrats, Kamala Harris, really still have a stronghold over California, but I don't think that's for long.
0: Well, Jason, President Trump said that if a Democrat socialist wins D.C. mayor, he's going to put the city under federal control. Do you think he will?
6: Yeah, I think he's going to do what he can to save Washington, D.C., which weirdly might end up helping the socialists, because then people will say that he's taking over because he's scared of her policies and that socialism truly can survive. But of course, then without any of her policies in place or a lot of her policies in place, you're not going to see any of the downsides of it. So there's kind of like a weird dynamic going on here, but he has to do something. And you know, we just talked about that, right? I mean, taking over just on the public safety issue has been incredibly successful. So we know that this president and most Republican presidents in that position will be able to step in. But the problem is, of course, you got Seattle, you've got potentially Los Angeles, you've got New York. So there's only so much that the federal government can do to save these cities from themselves. And frankly, conservatives don't necessarily want to see the bureaucracy grow from D.C. So we're in for, I think, a little bit of a roller coaster over the next few years.
0: Yeah, I think you're right. Jason Rantz, Katie Zakaria, thank you very much.
6: Thank you.
0: Another story the rest of the media is covering up, Muslim rape gangs in the United Kingdom. And more than 250,000, think of that, 250,000 innocent white girls have been raped. And there is more to the story. We're speaking with the man who wrote the shocking report on these rape gangs. Parliament member Rupert Lowe is next in Affinity Exclusive. Plus, residents in Chicago could be forced to leave their property, all thanks to the opening of the Obama Presidential Center. Two Chicago residents join us on their ongoing battle to keep their homes. And a minor league baseball team forced to cancel their Pride Night baseball game after the players refused to wear rainbow pride jerseys. This story.
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1: Bin Laden was dead.
2: To a story we've been following that's getting a lot of national attention right now. A new bombshell report out of the United Kingdom on grooming gangs involving rape and child exploitation revealed from one member of parliament.
3: This report is over 200 pages long, and it goes into the root causes of probably the most extensive, widespread scandal that has ever beset Britain. And it involves failure by the British establishment. And by the British establishment, I mean, obviously, government ministers, the civil service, local government, social services, the police.
2: The biggest scandal in UK history. Now, just think about that. According to the 200-page report, it reveals the mass rape of up to 250,000 working-class white girls by gangs of primarily Pakistani Muslim men. The media, local police, not reporting on it. Rupert Lowe is the Member of Parliament in the United Kingdom, and you just saw him in that video, and he is the one who made sure that that report was researched and written and distributed. Thank you so much for being with us.
4: Hello, Edie. How are you?
2: Wonderful. You were the head of this report. First, tell me what was the most compelling thing that you found out?
4: Well, it's not just me. It's a whole team of people, and I should pay credit to Sammy Woodhouse and Marlon West and Natalie and the whole team of people and a lot of the people who actually edited and produced the report, which took us a long time. It's quite extraordinary that this has been going on for 30, 40, probably 50 years. And the British establishment has done absolutely nothing about it. And you may have noticed that the BBC, Sky News, a lot of the main broadcasters, the Daily Telegraph, have done very little to actually highlight this report. I think it's had more coverage in America than it has in the UK.
2: And that's really part of the biggest problem, isn't it? Because you uncover in this what appears to say that they didn't cover these, they didn't listen to the victims, they didn't go after suspects because they feared being called racist.
4: Well, I think it started a long time ago, Edie, and I think what's happened is it's gathered momentum, rather like a snowball going down the hill. And it's got to the stage now where to admit that it's been happening on such a sort of systemic scale across the country. And I think we've been very conservative with what we've actually identified and the number of girls that we think have been groomed and raped and abused. So I think it goes far deeper than we've probably put forward. But it is quite extraordinary that the Labour Party in particular has put power ahead of principle, that they have allowed basically the mass rape of these most vulnerable girls within our society by largely Pakistani Muslims. There are some Somalis, there are some Afghanis, there are some Eritreans, there are some Bangladeshis. But on the whole, it's Pakistani Muslim men, and they're very often from the same part of Pakistan, from a place called Mirpur. And as we go into in the report, a lot of this goes to the cultural difference between a Christian culture and a Muslim culture. I think we had this post-war plan, which probably emanated from Europe, where they're fixated with open borders and mass immigration, which has been happening, and multiculturalism. And I think they know that multiculturalism is not and has not worked. And to some extent, you've seen it in the U.S. as well.
2: Yeah, we've seen this report, though. It details gruesome things done to these victims. One occasion you uncover where a police officer returned someone named Fiona to the house where the abuse was occurring and told the men to, quote, have fun with her. We all know here in America who Jeffrey Epstein is. There is a lot of conspiracy around that that folks talk about. But when you read something like that, why haven't the authorities, why hasn't the parliament done something more? Why aren't they helping save these young girls?
4: Well, I think, again, it goes, as you said earlier, to this fear of being called racist. And that now has run through British society. A lot of it you have to lay at the door of Tony Blair and his parliament in from 97 onwards, where they passed some very malign legislation. They also undermined our judiciary, who are also implicit in this, or complicit, I should say. So I think it's this fear of being called racist, it's this fear of having to accept that the multiculturalism that they fated as the way forward, which I personally think was part of the post-war reconstruction of Europe, where I think they wanted to destroy the nation state and create a sort of super state, which didn't have, if you like, the borders and the pride of a nation state. Now, I love a sort of cooperating nation states rather than global superpowers, where I think, you know, if you try and break down borders and you try and break down cultures, you always get injustice. So I think, for me, it's like trying to mix oil and water, as I think I said in one of my interviews.
2: Yeah.
4: And but I honestly think it's such a huge evil that it's very difficult now for all of those who've been playing a part in this for so long to actually hold their hands up and own up to it.
2: Mr. Lowe, we are starting to feel that here in the United States as well. And I think that that's what's so beneficial for us, is to see what happens when, you know, you want to be multicultural and accepting and open. But at the same time, there are certain cultures that haven't traditionally seemed to blend in with what we have, what we cherished. And it's really something I think that we can learn from a lot. And I certainly appreciate you taking the time.
4: I think you can learn a lot from it. And I think, you know, I have no problem with targeted immigration if people come to other people's countries and they accept the fact they've got to speak English, they've got to respect the Christian culture, they've got to integrate, they've got to accept the laws and the rules and the regulations of and the culture of that
2: country. What we're not getting here, though. We're getting the...
4: Well, you don't get that in places like, you know, Minnesota, where I think you've got a very big, I understand, Somali.
2: Yes, we do.
4: A subset.
2: I'm fascinated by this report, and I think that we in America have a lot to learn from this about how to try to integrate in our society, but do it in a way that makes sense and respects our culture. Rupert Lowe, thank you so much for spending time with us.
4: My pleasure. My pleasure.
2: Thank you. Well, the Obama Presidential Center officially open, but now residents could be forced out of their land because there could be new buyers coming in, causing a surge in rent. Two Chicago residents are fighting back, and they join us next. And this.
5: What can I do for the 800 people watching
6: Jacob Soboroff,
5: MS Now?
2: Tom Hanks roasting MS Now during a live interview, and he has more to say. We'll tell you about that, Infinity Files.
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1: Bin Laden was dead.
13: America got to get a chance to remember what it was like to have a president that could really give speeches.
14: I'm reminded that there once was a time, indeed during most of my life, when we had presidents who exhibited character and honesty.
2: Oh, did you expect anything less from the legacy media and the left fawning over Barack Obama and his new presidential center that, quite frankly, looks a little like the home of Oscar the Grouch, and then turning that day into an attack on Donald Trump? But nobody in the media wants to bring up the black contractors who built the center that still say they are owed millions of dollars, or to the residents who are being forced to move out because they're jacking up the rent near the Obama Center.
15: Property values have gone up, which means property taxes have gone up, rental rates have gone up, and many buildings, rental properties have been put up for sale.
16: I think it's kind of insane and ironic that this demographic in this community should be so quickly swept out from something that's really our own.
2: Well, Jessica Jackson is an advisor for Chicago Flips Red, who owned a home in that area but then lost it because of the center. P. Ray Easley is a Chicago resident and the founder of Chicago Red, who sees how her neighborhood is changing. So, Jessica, let me start with you. Is Barack Obama himself still an idolized figure in this community of Jackson Park after what's happened to the residents there?
17: Well, I don't think that he's still an idolized person. That has stopped a long time ago in our community in terms of the idolizing of Barack Obama. Right now, you're just looking at pretty much the aftermath of his presidency, and this is part of it.
2: So, P. Ray, contrary to what we're hearing, some members of the media say that this presidential center is a godsend for the neighborhood. So listen to this and then give me your thoughts.
18: It is an historic neighborhood, Jackson Park, which is a neighborhood that needed to be developed. That's a neighborhood that has been underserved for so long. You think about it, it's going to be open daily, free of charge for children and adults. It's for everyone to enjoy. And then the centerpiece is this 225-foot tall tower. And this is what is on it. It says, "You are America."
2: She's breathless there. Fact check, though. You do have to pay to visit the center. And by the way, you had to show a legitimate ID to even attend the opening. Isn't that interesting? So why isn't the media telling the truth about what's happening to the residents, P. Ray?
19: Because they don't care about what happens to poor and working class Americans. That's always been the issue with the Democratic Party. So a lot of people are here focusing on the renters, but the issue is that this is a non-for-profit. And so this entity will not be paying property taxes. So if the Obama Foundation wants to help the community, they should dissolve the non-for-profit entity and make themselves a for-profit entity. And then therefore, they could pay a portion of the property taxes that are now going to increase because of their presence.

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2: Ice Cube's Big 3 is back. 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
5: I park. 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
7: Thank you.
6: Uh-huh. Well, Hunter Biden, he is back and has some choice words about the UFC fight at the White House. 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
3: Tonight, Infinity Files, we just talked about yesterday's opening of the Obama Presidential Center in Chicago. Every Trump-hating celebrity in America, I think, was there. We had Stevie Wonder, we had Oprah, Kamala Harris was there dancing. Also in attendance, the actor Tom Hanks, who completely embarrassed the fake news.
4: Your family for so long.
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6: Oh, yeah, thank you. Thanks
7: you.
6: For that.
7: Come on.
4: Doris Kearns Goodwin is here. It's great to see you.
6: What can I do for the 800 people
4: Jacob
6: watching
4: Soboroff.
6: MS
4: oh,
6: Now?
4: We're live on MS
6: All
4: Now.
6: All right, add a zero to it if you need to.
4: I would say millions now that you're on our
6: all
4: air.
6: All right.
4: How'd you feel to be here today?
3: Well, even Tom Hanks knows a rebrand is not saving MS Now. Here's Joe Biden at the stage opening, and he is getting lost again.
8: As well as what you think about President Obama's legacy, as we discussed earlier in the show. And we're going to take your calls now. We're going to begin with Marilyn out in Sacramento, California. Hi, Marilyn.
3: Wow, that man was so close to being president again for another 4 years. And take a look at this recently unearthed clip of Democrat candidate James Tallarico saying this about LGBTQ children.
9: Hey, y'all. James Tallarico here, state representative for House District 52. I was so proud to be among the first class of members to the LGBTQ caucus in the Texas House. And as a former middle school teacher, I have a special place in my heart for LGBTQ youth.
3: And James Tallarico, the vegan pastor in training who is unmarried, also allegedly still shares a checking account with his mother. And his mother actually donated to his campaign to cover moving expenses. Just consider, this man-child wants to be senator. And Hunter Biden, he has resurfaced and been more outspoken than ever. Here is his response to Joe Rogan, who told off anybody that was upset about the attendees of the UFC fight on the White House South Lawn. Writing, quote, "Dear Joe, I wish I could sit down with you face-to-face and explain why so many of us were offended by the UFC fight on the South Lawn of the White House. These American monuments belong to all of us, not to whoever happens to hold power at the moment. The White House does not belong to Donald Trump. By holding the event on the South Lawn, what he was saying to the rest of us is, this is my house. I own it. I will do with it what I please. I'll build a coliseum. I'll have gladiators fight under my gaze. The president, he says, is not our servant, not our Caesar. Respectfully, Hunter." P.S., cage match between me and Don Jr., your call in the venue, anywhere but the South Lawn. Seriously? Will this be the Trump versus Biden 2028? Who knows? A Massachusetts Democrat running for Senate, and his plan to lower costs for Americans is to target Trump.
10: The single best thing that anyone can do to help Americans, to help working families, to help people struggling in Massachusetts just to afford filling up at the pump or being able to get to pay their rent, being able to pay their electricity bills every month. The single best thing that anyone can do is get rid of Donald Trump.
3: Sounds a little simplistic and probably wouldn't work. All right, coming up, Iran imposes mandatory insurance for all ships going through the Strait of Hormuz. Kind of like a toll, don't you think? It's a move that sidesteps the newly signed memorandum of understanding between the U.S. and Iran. I'll tell you what this means moving forward as the nuclear talks are.
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1: Those ships are flowing out of the Hormuz Strait like nobody's ever seen before, actually. There were a lot of them, about 700 of them, and they're pouring out. The oil is all over the place. You're going to see oil drop so low. And now we have an agreement that was signed last night, and it's 60 days. They have to make a deal, otherwise we will do things that won't make them happy.
2: Well, talks between Iran and the United States and Switzerland were postponed today after Iran refused to send delegates, citing a military confrontation between Israel and the Iran-funded terrorist group Hezbollah. Now, shortly after that, Hezbollah and Israel agreed to a truce. Rebecca Grant is a national security analyst and a senior fellow at the Lexington Institute. Thank you for being with us. Rebecca, the president posted on Truth Social this morning. He said, "We didn't meet out of desperation. Iran did. They are finished. We'll play out the 60 days. Not one, no money. They get no money, not 10 cents. But the memorandum allowed them to immediately, Iran, to start exporting crude oil and making money. So do you think they'll ever head back to the negotiating table?"
3: Well, I hope so, because here's what's not in the MOU. All the forces are still in U.S. Central Command, and Admiral Cooper there has all the options, the two aircraft carriers, the F-16s, the Apache helicopters, to keep control of the strait and then to go back to kinetic action if necessary. And Iran knows that. And I can tell they're desperate because of this crazy reinsurance scheme that they're starting to talk about with their alleged toll booth in the Strait of Hormuz.
2: Well, I don't know how crazy it is. I mean, it sounds pretty pragmatic to me. They've got, I believe, Oman on board. They've created a new authority that they say is going to regulate the strait, but they've agreed that they'll pay the insurance and the tolls for the first 60 days. And then, according to the memorandum, after 60 days, they decide.
3: Well, and getting the shipping flowing really is a problem. And frankly, I think it was a bigger problem than any of us anticipated to coax the tankers and the container ships and the bulkers to go through the strait. But here's why Iran's latest ploy isn't going to work. One, they want everybody to go by the Iranian coast, whereas the normal route is the northbound, southbound lanes by Oman. And if you pay the toll to Iran, guess what? U.S. Treasury sanctions. The international shippers are a very conservative, cautious community. They are not going to go for this. Now, it may come down to more overt action by the U.S. Navy with surveillance and ships in place. They've cleared these routes north and south, and it may take a lot of overwatch by the U.S. Navy and by Oman's Navy as well to make this happen. And we've got to see the traffic pick up.
2: Yeah, because Iran is couching this as saying, you know, if you want to get through safely, we know where the mines are, and you've got to basically hug our coastline and pay these fees to do it. Now, there were also reports out today that U.S. intelligence agencies warned the White House that Israeli action could scuttle the Iran deal. Here is what Trump said about Benjamin Netanyahu yesterday.
4: "If it weren't for Donald Trump and Bibi Netanyahu worked well with me, but he will tell you, we're the ones with the guns, we're the ones with the whole deal, we're the ones with the B-2 bombers, etc. If it weren't for Donald Trump, Israel would have been eviscerated."
5: Your relationship with Netanyahu is...
4: It's good, but we have to keep him a little bit sane.
2: I'm not sure how to read that, but do you think Israel would intentionally try to blow up this deal?
3: No, I don't. I think, you know, the U.S. and Israel, that relationship is very strong. I love it when he mentions the B-2 bombers, by the way. It's been just about a year since the B-2s took out Iran's processing facilities. But here's the situation. Trump is putting pressure publicly on Israel to kind of hold tight. And then we do have now yet another ceasefire with Lebanon. It's tough because when Hezbollah attacks, Israel needs the right to strike back. But for the moment, he really wants them to hang on while they at least try to get talks with Iran started. But Trump will not let Lebanon derail this deal.
2: Well, I mean, Lebanon really doesn't control it at all. We
3: right,
2: keep on saying
3: right.
2: Lebanon, but it's really Hezbollah, which is funded by Iran. So anytime Iran wants to blow up, you know, the deal or put it on pause or claim that we're violating, they just order Hezbollah to fire some rockets off at Israel, and Israel, you know, will defend itself. There are a lot of folks say that the president saw what was happening here at home economically, was worried about the midterms, and he rushed to get any sort of deal done. Do you agree with that?
3: No, of course he's worried about it. I mean, of course it's an issue. And that's why the oil has moved out. Some tankers have moved out. That's why there's been some release of oil. And he's very sensitive to the oil market and to the stock market overall. That's just his nature. But he really thinks that the quickest way to get control of the nuclear dust is for Iran to cooperate. So he's going to give them the 60 days to see if that works. If not, remember, plenty of other options. Top of the list, taking control of Little Kars Island, where 90% of Iran's oil is pumped. And the 31st MEU, the Marines, the Army, they're still there and able to do that if necessary.
2: All right. Rebecca Grant, thank you for your time today. Appreciate
3: it. Thank you.
2: Well, the left is having a meltdown after minor league baseball players refused to take the field in a Pride night game that would have forced them to wear rainbow jerseys.
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2: On another note, people are finally standing up to the Pride mob and saying enough is enough. They've talked extensively over the past few days about the San Francisco Giants players who wrote a Bible verse on their special Pride Night baseball caps. Now an entire minor league baseball team has made a statement. Pennsylvania's York Revolution play in the Atlantic League, which is a partner of Major League Baseball. They wound up having to forfeit last night's game because the players refused to take the field for Pride Night. The team handed out special jerseys for the players to wear with rainbow sleeves on them. But out of 28 players on the roster, fewer than 9 said, okay, I'll wear the rainbow. The team put out a statement saying, quote, unfortunately, several of our players have refused to wear the scheduled Pride Night jersey, and the club decided that hosting the event is more important than forcing players to wear the jerseys that they are not comfortable with and playing the game. So, yes, they went ahead with Pride Night activities, but there was no game. So instead of recognizing this is America, maybe you don't force a group of young adults to celebrate what people do in their bedroom, the GM threw his own team under the bus, calling the move inconsistent with the team's vision.
3: There's no good way to get everybody everything that they want. But our primary function as Wellspan Park in York, Pennsylvania, is to welcome the community in and be the most welcoming place in York.
2: Okay, so that's their primary function, he says, is to be the most welcoming place in York. Shouldn't their primary function be playing baseball? I mean, it's not like there's a ban on gay fans or players every other night of the year or anything. There's not one sports facility in this country that shuns gay people in any way, shape, or form. York, Pennsylvania is home to about 45,000 people. Less than 10% of Americans identify as being part of the LGBTQ community. And just for argument's sake, that would be about 4,000 gay people living in York. So why is it necessary to force the Pride ideology on players who clearly didn't support it just for the sake of virtue signaling to a few thousand people who probably aren't minor league baseball fans anyway? Game or no game, at least one Revs player did show up and played for the Pride Night. Listen.
4: My name is Jacob Teeter. I play for the York Revolution, and I came out tonight because this is a cause that I believe in. This is a wonderful event for a community to come together and just rally around my favorite thing in the world, which is baseball. If I have nothing else in common with a person, but they enjoy baseball, I know that we have a jumping off point. We have a place to start a conversation. And unfortunately, there's no baseball to be played here tonight, but it doesn't mean that we can't make this a great evening on a baseball field.
2: So that's how you do it. I mean, you know, that's great for the first baseman, Jacob Teeter. He gets to do what he thinks. He's fine with that. Clearly, the teammates didn't agree with that. And that's fine for them, too. But the team could have held the Pride event and let players wear their normal jerseys and nobody be talking about this. But instead, they decided, no, we're going to make a big stink about this, cancel the game, give everyone rain checks. And here we are, all to say, we support your choice of sexual partners. It's kind of ridiculous. Well, that does it for us. Want you to have a great weekend. Greg is next.

0: Have you seen it? The brand new Air Force One. Congratulations, President Trump. Congratulations, America. We desperately needed a new plane. The old one was old, ridiculously old. More on that in a moment. This is a 747-8. All right. Now, this plane, forms of it have been around since 1969. However, this is a fully modern model. Let's take a big look, right? It's got great big engines. I think they're Pratt & Whitney. Look at that beautiful paint job. I never really liked that big dollop of blue paint at the end. Didn't look right to me on the old style, which was Kennedy, John F. Kennedy's idea. Maybe Jackie O's as well, Jacqueline Onassis Kennedy, or though back then she was just Jackie Kennedy. Anyway, this was the big moment where President Trump got off the brand new Air Force One. Let's take it from when he gets off the plane, everybody, right? When they hit the music and all that stuff. Yeah, here we go.
1: The 45th and 47th President of the United States, Donald J. Trump.

0: All right. Well, there he is getting off the plane. Don't have a great view of the plane, but the plane is important, and President Trump knows planes. Anyway, here's a little bit of his speech today.
1: The other plane was about 35 years old, and it was time, and President of the United States, numerous of them, would land, and they'd be standing next to one of the new 747s. These countries, they have a lot of respect for us, a lot, and yet they have a plane that's much better and much newer. It's a little ridiculous out there.
0: It actually is ridiculous. I noticed this a long time ago that, well, look, the 747 was actually 35 years old. It was a 737-200 model. These things go all the way back to the 1970s. I mean, like, that plane. Look at this. Look at the next picture, if you don't mind. Old. Yeah. Anyway, most people in America are flying newer planes, much newer planes. In America, if you're flying a plane right now, it's probably not more than 15 years old. Yet the President of the United States gets an old plane. That never seemed right to me. Let's take another look at the brand new plane, if you don't mind. The brand new Air Force One with the great big paint job on it. Now, all right, it does come from a place that has some people concerned. It's an American-made jet, yet the original owner was the government of Qatar. Qatar, that is a place in that's what it used to look like before the beautiful paint job and the refurbishment and the upgrades and the installation of very sensitive communications equipment and defensive equipment, refueling options, maybe some offensive equipment. But I want to say something about Qatar. First of all, some people have prejudice. Oh, my gosh, it's in the Middle East. That must be the worst country in the world. No, it's an ally of ours. In fact, we have a huge military presence there. In fact, we probably wouldn't be able to conduct the offensive operations against Iran had we not had a great military relationship with Qatar. Remember that when everybody pretends to be freaked out that we actually got this plane from Qatar.
2: The issue with Donald Trump is he does not believe in rules and laws and norms. He thinks they're for suckers. And he thinks if you can get a free plane, as he said today, why wouldn't you do it? You wouldn't do it because it's a bribe.
3: This level of corruption is so gross that even Trump's most hardened MAGA sycophants are turning against him.
4: What people will now see is the most powerful man on earth flying around in a plane paid for by a foreign government. It's disgusting.
0: No, actually, you guys fly on private jets all the time. Who's paying for those things, huh? Liz Warren. Elizabeth Warren, who hates capitalism. Remember when she was flying that private jet and she got nailed and she was embarrassed and she had to hide really quick? There she is. Let's just walk behind this staffer. I see you, Elizabeth Warren. They all do it. But when they do it, it's harder to find out who the hell is really paying it, what corporate entity, what they are getting out of it. It's different with President Trump. Vastly different. Number one, Qatar. I want to say again, military ally. And we have a great big military base there, everybody, flying American airplanes in and out of that place. There's nothing wrong with our relationship with Qatar. Also, as opposed to rank-and-file Democrats, the president has expertise in a lot of things, including airplanes. 40 years ago, he owned an airline, right? Buying, selling, trading, renting. That's not like foreign territory to him. He's been doing it for decades. Decades. You know, a lot of guys go into politics and they want to be president so they can get a private jet. This guy had all the trappings of a president when he was 35 years old. You know what I mean? It's just kind of interesting. He understands it the way few people in the world do. And therefore, this is a legit deal. It's great. And he was involved every step of the way. Take a look at this.
1: As you knew,
5: Air Force One. And I'm doing that for other presidents, not for me. We had different choices here. These are all slightly different.
6: Is the frame still a 747?
5: It's a 747. But you know, it's a much bigger plane.
7: It is, sir.
5: Bigger wingspan.
7: Dash 8, so.
5: It's a much bigger wingspan. We added things. And I got $1.6 billion off the price.
0: It's true. Remember that? He was going with Boeing back and forth. This is during term one. I need a lower price. And he got a lower price. But they still haven't delivered it on time. So that's why we got this plane from Qatar. And I think it works. Here's the president signing the wheel well, which is a kind of cool thing. Again, let's see that brand new plane with the brand new paint job, the 747-8. You got to remember, the old plane is 35 years old. That is a very old plane, everybody. And when you go flying, where if you're going away on 4th of July weekend or wherever, in all likelihood, you're flying a plane that's newer than what President Trump and other presidents have been flying. And here's actually an interesting demonstration. I hope it works. Here is a live look at every airplane right now flying over America. Okay. Actually, the entire world. You've ever seen these apps? It's incredible. You just zoom in. Where should we zoom in? Anybody have an idea? Where should we zoom in? Chicago. I see Chicago there. They had that crazy library opening, and I'm about to talk about that. So let's see. All right, this plane's on Lake Michigan, okay? Let's just see how old this plane is. Ooh, it's a 747 cargo plane from Anchorage to Chicago. You know what? That's not a passenger plane. I'm going to pick another one, all right, because that one probably is pretty old. Let's see what this is. Ooh, this is China Southern Cargo. Nah, let's give it a try. What is the, oh gosh, it's got a very complicated tail. B-77L. I'm going to look that up live. B-77L, China 747. And how old is this plane? My goodness gracious. Wrong. No, not getting the answer there. Ah, here we go. Here we go. Nope, sorry. Be right with you. All right. Maybe. Ah, here we go. 2021. 2021. That's a brand new airplane, basically speaking, for cargo out of China or into Chicago. All right. So the president deserves a newer plane. And now I got to get myself on Air Force One, the new one. Here I am back in the day. This is during the Bush administration. I covered the Bush White House and I got to fly on Air Force One a few times. And now I got to get myself on the new one somehow with a fancy paint job. And I'm told it's very, very nice on the inside. Seriously, we needed this plane. And do you remember when President Trump went to, I think it was the G7 a year ago? Do you remember the plane had to turn around because it had an electrical problem? That's bad news. He deserves the best. And so do we. All right. Next, please.
8: Just one more thing.
9: One more thing, sir.
8: There's just one other thing, sir. What's that? I'll explain it to you in a minute.
0: Peter Falk as Columbo. Just one more thing. And that reminds me, I've got one more thing to say about Obama and that crazy ceremony they had yesterday for the weirdo building that is supposed to be his presidential library. And oh, by the way, yes, that was Johnny Cash, we believe, in that old Columbo episode. he could do everything, that guy. Yes, the library opened yesterday in Chicago. Very weird. I already went through a couple of things about the event, but I just noticed this, or I actually noticed it yesterday, but I got to revisit it. When Michelle spoke, right, she gave a speech, there was something very weird about Obama. He was not paying attention, kind of bored. He was it's just something up. He has something else on his mind. I noticed he would smile at times, you know, when he knew the camera was on him. But at other times, he just looked very strange. And I think there's something going on. He said this yesterday. He has the nerve to lecture us about democracy.
10: More than anything, I hope this center will serve as an affirmation of just how special, how precious our democracy truly is. And remind us what we can achieve when we embrace our shared responsibilities as citizens.
0: Wow. That's such a big responsibility. That's a huge responsibility for citizens. So why did he try to overthrow a president elected by the American people? This man tried to sabotage the campaign of President Trump and then the administration of President Trump. When he sat down with President Trump in the Oval Office, everybody, right? Remember the disdain? Take it full if you don't mind. I want to get a good look at this guy. He was not working for the American people. He was trying to, he was plotting to screw us over. All of this was a lie, everybody.
7: I want to emphasize to you, Ms. President-elect, that we now are going to want to do everything we can to help you succeed, because if you succeed, then the country succeeds.
0: Then the country succeeds. That's the kind of thing you're supposed to say, right? But he didn't mean it. He didn't mean it. He sabotaged, along with his White House staff, all these people trying to undermine the incoming staff. Look, you can see it on their faces. And we now know that they manufactured fake intelligence. They tried to say that Putin wanted Trump over Hillary Clinton when the opposite was true. The opposite. And then they sent hitmen up to the presidential transition headquarters. They sent the CIA, the FBI, and DNI and DIA. Let me see that, if you don't mind. January 6th, outside of Trump Tower, everybody. They went up there and, well, tried to take President Trump out with that stupid Steele dossier. Crazy Steele dossier. And now he talks about democracy. Well, maybe he was so creepy and weird at the event yesterday because he knows what he did, and the walls are moving in, closing in. Could it be? I think so. All right, next, please. Next, please. We're going to advance to the Tulsi Gabbard section, if you don't mind. We have the Tulsi Gabbard section. I tell you what, we're going to take a commercial break. I'm going to talk to those guys in the back. Some of them are young. We're going to be patient with them. Tulsi Gabbard was amazing today. She's leaving, you know. It's sad to me that she's leaving. But she gave us a big gift on the way out. Lots and lots of documents, okay? We'll be right back.
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2: And he's going to go! 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

0: All right, quick update. That was a 777F that is coming in for a landing in Chicago. And we still don't have an accurate age on it, but we'll get one before the end of the show. But probably after he's on deck, he's approaching O'Hare Airport. He'll be on the ground in about a half a minute, if that. All right, moving on. We have got Tulsi Gabbard to talk about, my hero. She's amazing. I'm very sad that she has left government, but she'll be back. And remember what I was just saying about Barack Obama and his plot against America. That was a plot against America. How can you handicap a president trying to tarnish him as a Russian spy and not be a traitor yourself? Anyway, here is Tulsi. And all this has been documented, right? It's all been, New York Times wouldn't acknowledge it, but we have it. We've seen the paperwork. She's absolutely correct. And we thank you again, Tulsi.
1: There is irrefutable evidence that detail how President Obama and his national security team directed the creation of an intelligence community assessment that they knew was false. They knew it would promote this contrived narrative that Russia interfered in the 2016 election to help President Trump win, selling it to the American people as though it were true. It wasn't. The report that we released today shows in great detail how they carried this out. They manufactured findings from shoddy sources. They suppressed evidence and credible intelligence that disproved their false claims. They disobeyed traditional tradecraft intelligence community standards and withheld the truth from the American people.
0: How about that? He's right. And I wondered yesterday, Barack Obama, all sad at his presidential library opening, you know, is he thinking, I don't know, guilty conscience catching up to him? Probably not. But I do think he's in serious trouble. He ought to be. All right. So more recently, Tulsi Gabbard gave us information and documentation. Here's just a little chunk of it. Some of it's redacted, but a lot of it is good. And you got to go through this stuff in detail. Dr. Fauci, who was pardoned on the way out. Watch this.
1: Before the COVID pandemic, Dr. Fauci, as head of the National Institute of Allergy and Infectious Diseases, provided millions in U.S. taxpayer dollars to fund dangerous gain-of-function research on bat coronaviruses at the Wuhan Institute of Virology, work which is now widely viewed as the source of the unintentional lab leak that sparked the pandemic.
0: Wow. Now, we suspected as much, and we have heard as much, Rand Paul and his investigative work, but it's interesting to get more documentation, and he is in the clear, we think, because he got a pardon. Take a look at this document. It's one of a thousand, right? It's one of thousands that says Dr. Fauci was lying. Do we have that document? Okay. You can go through it. Basically, everybody understood that this thing came from the lab. Fauci was still playing a game. He's always played a game, folks, about where this thing came from. You know, he thought he was cute. He thought if he told the truth, he was, you can tell he's being evasive, right? Here's a pretty direct question and watch his answer.
2: Do you believe or is there evidence that SARS-CoV-2 was made in a lab in China or accidentally released from a lab in China?
3: Well, you know, there's two issues. If you look at the evolution of the virus in bats and what's out there now, it's very, very strongly leaning towards this could not have been artificially or deliberately manipulated, the way the mutations have naturally evolved.
0: Well, he was a little bit freer because he wasn't under oath. He's one of those guys, you know, he thought as a bureaucrat he could keep himself out of trouble. He didn't. He's busted. And sooner or later there will be justice. I don't know if it's at the state level or whatever, but somebody's going to sue him. Here's more of Tulsi.
1: He blatantly lied to Congress under oath during his 2024 testimony to the House Select Subcommittee on the Coronavirus Pandemic, denying that he ever spoke to any intelligence agency about COVID. Now, the correspondence I'm releasing today directly contradicts his sworn testimony.
0: Well, a lot of it is hard to find, right? It's all in here. But as we watch Fauci and we come to terms with what he did, how he did it. It looks to me that he wasn't some sort of rogue operative, though. He was very much representing the swamp and how they were trying to undermine President Trump, get him out, give him false information about COVID. We'll have much more on this issue with that man right there, Congressman Ben Wenstrup. He just left Congress, but he was amazing when he was grilling Fauci. We'll be right back.
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0: Remember how the media fell in love with Fauci? Oh, everything Fauci is great. So cute and cuddly. Wrong. A scheming, maniacal bureaucrat. That's my take. And I do believe the take of, a lot of enlightened people, including the outgoing Director of National Intelligence, Tulsi Gabbard.
1: Now, these documents expose Fauci's direct role in influencing and manipulating IC assessments on COVID-19 and how Fauci lied to Congress in 2024 when under oath he denied knowledge of or participation in discussions with intelligence officials about viral research.
0: And we believe this is one of the moments where he was, lying to the American people and to this man who was representing the American people. That is former Congressman Ben Wenstrup, Republican of Ohio, the former chair of the Select Committee on Coronavirus Pandemic. And, sir, welcome. And it looks like you are vindicated once again. Not that you needed any vindication. What do you think of this document release and what Tulsi Gabbard has said?
9: Yeah, well, I'm grateful to Director Gabbard for the work that she did and had and put out here at the end on her way out the door. I sit on the President's Intelligence Advisory Board, so it's given me a chance to stay engaged with the whole operation since I left Congress. But she did an outstanding job in revealing what was actually going on and within the IC community, because that's something that we had a hard time getting a hold of with our select subcommittee on the coronavirus pandemic. Look, Dr. Fauci was in favor of gain-of-function research. He was doing this research in a way that could create COVID-19. It was spelled out in the grant. A grant that, by the way, that was denied over at Defense Advanced Research Projects Agency, but then was okayed by Dr. Fauci. Although with us, he said he doesn't know what's in the grants. He just signs them. And he has billions of dollars of grants every year. But you mentioned the direct role with the IC. You know, one of the questions we did ask him, and he denied, was being involved with directing the intelligence community on their assessments of whether COVID came from the lab or came from nature. That's proving to be a false statement, according to what Director Garrett is putting out. But, you know, at the same time, he was prompting a group of scientists, and those are their words, to put together a paper that said it came from nature. These same scientists, as we found in their emails, were saying this still looks engineered. And the very day that Dr. Fauci went on the White House lawn and said, hey, look, I've just got this report. This came from nature. At that time, we didn't know he had put together this team and that to come out and say that it came from nature. One of the questions I have is the other thing that Director Gabbard mentioned, too, was keeping facts from the president. Because when he went out on the White House lawn, what I've never been able to find out is whether President Trump or Vice President Pence had any idea that he was going to step up and make those comments. But look, we've had whistleblowers. We've had a variety of people step forward. And we were even told that one agency told their people, don't talk to FBI anymore because they've gone off the reservation. Remember, FBI was the one agency that said that they felt it came from the lab. So they were told not to talk to them anymore. And I think it's very interesting and telling that in his last couple of weeks, Director Burns of the CIA, before John Ratcliffe took over, came out and said, we have evidence that this came from the lab. And I think he probably had it for a while, but I don't know. But he did come out and say that at the end. So it's all adding up. It's all there. And I'm so grateful for the work that Tulsi Gabbard and her team has done over at ODNI.
0: Yeah, it's all there. And it does take some going through. I mean, and it's fascinating, but it looked like there was almost routine communication. Let's take a look at that moment where he is, we believe, misleading everybody, and most especially you. It's your questions he's answering. Let's take a look.
12: Before, during, or after the COVID-19 pandemic, did you speak to the FBI, CIA, DIA, or any U.S. intelligence agency concerning viral research of any kind?
13: Back in the time of the anthrax attacks, we certainly had a number of briefings.
12: But did you at any time talk to concerning viral research of any kind?
13: Again, I say that at the time that there was concern about the fact that Al-Qaeda may have been using or potentially using bioweapons, we had discussions with intelligence agencies about that possibility.
12: But not as related to, say, COVID-19.
13: Not to my knowledge.
0: Not to my knowledge. He's going to 2002, which I think is when the anthrax stuff was, out and about. What do you make of what's happening there? Is he actively deceiving you?
9: Well, I think he was very good and very lawyered up when he came to speak with us, not only during that time, but during the transcribed interview. You know, he would say things like, I was always open to either theory, nature or lab leak. But when I asked him and identified scientists who had published papers that showed how it could come from the lab, he said he never spoke to any of them. So, you know, he had his way of trying to avoid the question so that it doesn't come across as a lie. But if you look through the transcribed interview, you'll see some of the answers to his questions that I think in Director Gabbard's report may be contrary to what he said to us, which is under oath.
0: We're still going through it. There's a lot here. Real quick, he wasn't going rogue in his own way, right? He had all kinds of, like, you know, fellow, I guess we can call them co-conspirators or people. He was defending the bureaucracy and doing the bureaucracy and the deep state's business. That's my read. Or was he kind of a rogue player just covering his own, you know, his own reputation and his own activities?
9: You know, my feeling is it's a combination of both, because if you look through this, you had evidence now of the IC actively supporting his way of thinking that it came from nature. What is his motive? One, he supported gain-of-function research. In 2012, he said the benefits outweigh the risk of a pandemic. He's on record.

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6: Midterm elections fast approaching. An open seat in Nebraska's 2nd Congressional District. Because Congressman Don Bacon, Republican, is retiring. And it's an open seat and the Democrats actually have a shot. All right, take a look at this woman. Okay, there she is. What's her name again? Denise Powell is her name. She's running. She's liberal. And there may be a nasty dark money situation with her. The man running against her as a Republican nominee is Brinker Harding, who has President Trump's endorsement, a fourth-generation Omahaan, I think is the term. He's had a great career in business and he did great work in politics on the Omaha City Council.

0: Council. Brinker Harding, welcome to the show, sir. How are you and how's the campaign going?
1: I'm doing great, Greg. Thank you very much for having me tonight. And thank you to Newsmax for providing Americans with real news.
0: Oh, it's our privilege and honor. Thank you, sir. First off, why should the people vote for you?
1: Well, look, as you said, some of the facts in the open there. But look, I'm running because there's a poll out that I quote very often that really upsets me. It's 70% of parents in America who were polled thought that their kids would not have it any better than them. And that's not the America I grew up in. I want to make sure that the American dream is still alive for the next generation and generations to come after that, where you work hard, you treat people right, you respect the law, and you get ahead. And I'm not seeing that today, and my opponent certainly does not believe in those facts.
0: Yeah, it's hard to believe. You know, I mean, Omaha, it's such a solid place. That's my impression of it, and I'm sure it is. But is the woke left giving the good people of Omaha a hard time?
1: Absolutely. I mean, this is really interesting. So in my primary, I had an opponent until about January, but then I think probably as a result of the momentum that we had, the fundraising that we were doing, I think they saw the handwriting on the wall and they dropped out. So my primary was really unopposed when it went into the last 3 or 4 months of that race. On the other side, we had about 5 or 6 viable candidates on the Democrat side. But as you said at the top of this segment, there was a lot of dark money that came in. As a matter of fact, over $5 million of independent expenditures came in for Denise Powell. And that didn't count the money of her own campaign that she spent. In a Democrat primary in the 2nd District of Nebraska, that's unheard of. And to think that that's not going to happen again in the general, we know it is, because we know the majority of the House runs through Omaha, Nebraska. And if we lose the House on day one, we're going to get articles of impeachment filed. We're going to get taxes raised. Chaos will ensue, and we will get two years of the Trump administration and not 4 years of the Trump administration.
0: Yeah.
1: Everything will come to a grinding halt.
0: I know that would be awful. And I feel like it's winnable despite what the so-called conventional wisdom is on the left, especially. Let's hear a little bit more about this Powell person and the dark money matter.
2: Denise Powell made her name in New York City and Los Angeles, a political operative for the far left dark money machine, trying to transplant her radical left policies here. Dark money Denise Powell. Return her liberal policies to sender.
0: That would seem to be a problem if you're running for Congress in Omaha. And she did spend a lot of time in New York and San Francisco.
1: Yeah, she's bringing her coastal liberal ideas to Nebraska. She bought a Democrat primary, and she's going to try to buy a congressional seat in the 2nd District of Nebraska. We're not going to let that happen. We have an incredible team. We have great momentum. We're right on the issues. As a matter of fact, Greg, we're a very positive campaign. We talk about the positive things that we're going to do, make life more affordable in the United States for the people, and make Washington more accountable. She talks about negative things. She talked about, I hope I can say this term because she used it in her ads, she talked about being pissed off. She has Trump derangement syndrome. She talks about abortion on demand. These are some of the issues that are just not what the 2nd District of Nebraska want or deserve. As a matter of fact, she talked about, as we all know, we talk about the blue dot, and she talked about protecting the blue dot. The blue dot only represents a segment of the 2nd District of Nebraska. It's those people that I just talked about, the people who support the ideals of Zoran Mondani or Gavin Newsom. But that's not what this district is made up of. We're independents, we're Republicans, and we're Democrats. I'm going to represent the 2nd District. She only wants to represent a segment of the district.
0: The blue dot. How about that? I want to hear. Let's take a look at your ad. All right. Your air war. OK, that's what they used to call it. At least let's take a look.
3: Americans have made a lot of choices. Some put America first and others set us back. convention in Los Angeles.
1: Next November, Americans will face another choice. What do we want our next 250 years to look like? Do we want to be California or New York? I'm running for Congress because I'm choosing to fight for America's future, to make America more like its heartland, and to make the next 250 years a new golden age for America. We have so much momentum, and together, we have so much more to accomplish. I hope you'll join me.
0: Brinker Harding, that was great. I can't endorse anybody officially, but I really hope you win, okay?
1: Thank you. I appreciate that.
0: Can I just ask you this about Omaha?
1: Yeah.
0: You know, you think Omaha, you think steaks, and a lot of us think Warren Buffett. Do you know Warren Buffett? And is it true that he lives like in a regular house on like a regular street? He's a billionaire, but he owns like, you know, a house that you wouldn't look twice at.
1: Yeah, he still lives in the same house or has the same house here. I know he spends some time outside of Omaha as well, too. But you'll see him around town from time to time. But he truly is an icon. And it's one of the reasons Omaha gets known. But I'll tell you another reason Omaha gets known. Right now we have the College World Series going on. And it is an incredible, it is Americana at its finest. I mean, we have college baseball teams in here, and the community just embraces the event like no other. And I think it's been here for over 75 years, but the finals start tomorrow, and it's North Carolina and Oklahoma.
0: Wow. All right. That does sound cool. I know about the Little League World Series in Pennsylvania, Williamsport. The College World Series, that is something new for me. Thank you for that. And as we say goodnight, Brinker Harding, let's go ahead and put President Trump's endorsement of you on the screen. A fourth generation Omahaan and very popular Omaha City Councilman, Brinker has dedicated his life to serving his community. Brinker Harding has my complete and total endorsement to be the next representative from Nebraska's 2nd Congressional District. He will never let you down. That's about as enthusiastic as it gets. And we wish you all the luck in the world. 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Real quick, what kind of name is Brinker? It's interesting. I like it.
1: Yeah, you know, I'll come back and give you the history on it, but it's a family name, and I'm very proud of it.
0: Very cool. They call you Brink for short?
1: No, just really Brinker.
0: Gotcha. All right.
1: All right. Thanks,
0: Brinker.
1: Greg.
0: You take care now. We'll see you later.
1: All right.
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You know, this should give people nightmares, but it's actually happening in communities all across the country. I mean, bad enough that it takes place in big cities and small towns. It's crazy. Drag time story hour for kids. This is perverts, pervert territory, pervert town. You want to be a drag queen? Great. Wait until you're 18 and do it with 18 years old and up, not little kids. It's happening all over the place, big towns and small towns. Here in New York City, maybe you've been, the New York Public Library, right? Massive library, been around for over 100 years. Just a great institution, all kinds of books, all kinds of learning to be done there. And they turn it into a gosh damn drag headquarters. Watch.

0: Get the lines. Pump up the volume, everybody. All right. Well, I think it's pretty gross. But it gets worse in Minneapolis. Minneapolis, in City Hall. Watch the scene up there. People are supposed to go and things like that. They got kids all over the place, too. Why would anybody want to do this? Why would you want to do this with children? Very strange. Not only strange, it's kind of sick. It's absolutely sick. And guess who's, what do we have next? Mayor Fry? Is it Mayor Fry? Mayor Fry, that little wimp, is down with all of this stuff. Watch him. There he is.
1: Jacob, you support kids being here? That's messed up, bro.
0: That's messed up, bro. And it is messed up. And this is the other thing that really kind of frightens me almost. That somehow they get cops to be on the side of the crazy people who should be arrested. This is child abuse. And how do they get the cops? Like this lady is a cop. Listen to this.
2: You play on me.
1: You bumped me.
2: I didn't bump you.
1: Hey, dude.
2: This is bump.
0: It goes on like this, and then the cops start following the guy who's taking the video. You know, what are you doing here? That kind of thing. Let me see some ID. Everybody there should be showing their ID to the cops. And it should be broken up. This is the kind of thing that would get a mayor arrested, 10 years ago, 5 years ago, maybe? Why? Mayor Fry, that's his name, still in business, even after crying all over George Floyd and being sent home like a baby. Remember that? We'll be right back.
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4: This is a guy named Dr. Horvath, and he's super smart. And there's a warning for everybody, especially kids, about screens.
5: I'm a former teacher turned cognitive neuroscientist who focuses on human learning. And I do not receive funding, nor have I ever, from big tech. So a sad fact our generation has to face is this. Our kids are less cognitively capable than we were at their age. Since we've been standardizing and measuring cognitive development since the late 1800s, every generation has outperformed their parents. And that's exactly what we want. We want sharper kids. And the reason for this largely has been school. Each generation spends more time in school. We use school to develop our cognition. Until Gen Z. Gen Z is the first generation in modern history to underperform us on basically every cognitive measure we have, from basic attention to memory to literacy to numeracy to executive functioning to even general IQ. Even though they go to more school than we did. So why? What happened? What happened around 2010? The answer appears to be the tools we are using within schools to drive that learning. Across 80 countries, as Gene was just saying, if you look at the data, once countries adopt digital technology widely in schools, performance goes down significantly to the point where kids who use computers about 5 hours per day in school for learning purposes will score over 2/3 of a standard deviation.
4: Wow. All right. A lot there, but these screens are hurting kids. I've heard the opposite, too. See you tomorrow.

0: Good evening, I'm Matthew Foldy. Welcome to the Right Squad. Tonight,
1: Dr. Fauci became the nation's pandemic pundit, and he publicly pushed lies, disinformation, and censorship using every platform available.
0: Tulsi Gabbard's last act as the director of national intelligence is about exposing Anthony Fauci's lies and his role in the scandalous COVID cover-up. Plus, World Cup fans are loving America and our condiments, so much so that they're trying to sneak them out of the country. And Dr. Jill Biden was scared to death over Joe Biden's disastrous, historically awful debate performance. But Dr. Jill left Joe alone again. Is she our donkey of the week? Or will a different Biden beat her to our coveted crown? All that and a whole lot more this hour. But first, are you ready for some football? Well, soccer. The U.S. men's soccer team opened its World Cup journey with an emphatic 4-1 win over Paraguay last week. The trouncing had Americans believing that the U.S. could make some real waves in what some people call the biggest sporting event in the world. And Team USA today followed this opening victory with a 2-0 win against Australia in Seattle. Even with our best player, Christian Pulisic, sidelined for the game with an injury, the Americans dominated. We soccer-mogged the Aussies for a comfortable win. The Aussies scored an own goal. They were so afraid of us. We're now advancing to the knockout round of the tournament with another game to play in the group stage.
2: They converge on it very quickly.
3: Balogun has a step on Chakotay. Balogun to the byline. Balogun!
2: Rage beats him, the right punch almost coming, but it's Freeman who punches it home for the United States, his second goal to give them a two-goal cushion from almost going off the field.
0: Mercy, will you want to do the honors of holding up my American boot?
4: I really can't.
0: I'm,
4: wired in.
0: I'm wired in.
4: There you go.
0: We soccer-mogged Seattle.
4: There you go.
0: Sorry, liberals. That game was, of course, held in the leftist haven of Chop, Chaz, or some call it Seattle, which, according to the Seattle Times, had some Seattle soccer fans, they had mixed feelings about patriotically backing the U.S. team. What the heck is wrong with these people? Given the actions of, you guessed it, President Donald Trump. But fans showed their patriotism in force, packing the stadium, decked out in the red, white, and blue, although that's also Australia's colors. So is the U.S. men's soccer team bringing a divided country together? I can certainly hope so. We are here with tonight's squad. Let's jump right in. So, Joel, welcome back to the Right Squad. We talked yesterday about how only 27-29% of Democrats are very proud to be an American. I think by virtue of you being on this show, you're in that small minority. Do you think that Team USA has what it takes to bring the country together as we just keep just dominating everyone else?
5: Well, look at what just happened in New York with the Knicks, right? The whole city came out. I think sports is a great unifier. I'm a big football fan, American
4: football.
5: Not the soccer thing.
4: Football.
5: I'm no football fan, although I can respect it, but I love American football.
0: Right.
5: But I'm going to go out to France, to Paris, to see my Steelers play in October, and I'm ready to bring my flag with me.
0: Who's going to be their quarterback?
5: Aaron Rodgers,
0: the only one. He'll go all the way. Mercy, do you think that Team USA is the divider, I mean, or the uniter?
4: Did you skip Alex because she's not the sports person?
0: Is that No, I have no comment.
6: I do have a passion, though, about, like...
0: Okay, all right, Alex, tell us what happened in the game. Who scored the goals?
6: We were talking about Chaz, right? Like, the city Chaz. And, like, how people aren't going to be patriotic and white and blue.
0: That's right.
6: That reminds me, though, of, like, shouldn't this be the sport that they are patriotic about? Because, one, it's, you know...
0: It's international.
6: Yeah. One is that's a perfect example, very diverse. That's one of the things you would expect. And so it's just disappointing. I mean, it's a blue city, so I guess maybe it's not surprising given the numbers we talked about yesterday.
0: Will it bridge the divide, Mercy?
7: No.
0: Yeah.
7: But I will say what I do think is that the it does bring this spirit of victory to America. Mm-hmm. So, you know, like, I don't know if the Democrats could ever come on board, which is kind of depressing. I want to say that because this USA soccer team They have nothing to do with Trump.
0: Right.
7: They just want to play really good soccer and win.
0: You're exactly right.
7: I just want to add, for those individuals who really are worried about supporting USA because of Donald Trump, go to Iran and stay in Iran.
0: Seek mental help, because at this point, the Trump derangement syndrome is such that they're equating Team USA with the president of the United States. It doesn't logically make sense. So, Tony, we were talking about the left and their patriotism problem. What are they proud of? You got to be proud of something.
8: I want to just state up front, because this is a great international event, that it's great that an American team is dominating international events. Just saying, it's an international sport, right? It's great that that we should be the ones dominating the world,
0: 100%. Period.
8: And so the American people should be happy that we're playing an international sport and we're dominating,
0: yeah,
8: right?
0: Yeah, I agree with you.
7: So we talked about dominating.
8: So, by the way, just for the record, I was on Australian TV a few days ago, and they were looking forward to kicking our behind.
0: Just getting humiliated.
8: You all suck in Australia. Oh, did I say that?
7: Oh, we love Australia.
0: We suck. Well, here's the thing. Now, despite Australians maybe now having a little bit of embitterment towards America, because again, we just absolutely dominated them. There have been, and we've talked all week about the amazing videos of these tourists who are visiting America, who are falling in love with America, but as we noted to open the show, they're also falling in love with our condiments. They should be falling in love with Sriracha.
8: Oh,
0: that's a California product. But they're particularly in love with ranch dressing, which, like peanut butter, is something that TSA takes major problems with. These foreigners are trying to pack ranch, just like Hillary Clinton with her hot sauce, to fly back home with. The TSA, however, ever the fun police, is posting on Instagram that if you're visiting for a very large sporting event, and that would be the World Cup, and you happen to discover ranch while you're here, please pack it in your checked bag on the way home. All right, that to me, that's risky, okay? Also, okay, please avoid chugging your ranch outside security. The airlines will check it for you. TSA also reminds fans to keep their carry-on sauces to 3.4 ounces or less. Alex, I thought this was America. They're not going to let people take it. Okay, you can't chug it. But if you want to chug it, what an amazing way for us to just show these Europeans who was boss. Would you chug ranch?
6: We talked yesterday, Foldy, about the long flight to Australia. Would you want to sit next to someone who just chugged a whole bottle of ranch dressing? No way. Gross.
0: I'd take one for the team. Like, I would take one for the team.
6: That is a stomach ache and bad breath waiting to happen. So gross. Well, okay, here's one of the things I've wondered. Sour cream. So I have a friend who's from Brazil and did not have sour cream. She's obsessed with it now that she's here. I don't know if that's it's interesting to me that, you know, it's like, oh, okay, I should appreciate these things like ranch, which I don't really eat, but sour cream I also don't eat. Well, but you never know where you are until you have it.
0: This is what I think we should be recommending to the Europeans is instead of ranch. I mean, it's good. I like ranch as much as the next American, but I think we should all recommend one thing that the Europeans take either in their check bag or in their carry-on. I will start. Look, as a Maryland man, I would recommend that they take Old Bay.
6: I knew it.
5: Well, I'm having way
0: Joel, despite your Steelers
5: here,
0: fan,
5: man, my Heinz ketchup.
0: Yeah, best ketchup. Oh, okay, that's true.
5: Nobody else.
0: Alex, what would you recommend?
6: I guess sour cream.
0: Any particular kind?
6: No, I mean just what, are there different kinds?
0: I don't know.
6: I just do the regular
0: all sour cream. All sour cream
6: what
0: is
6: do
0: disgusting.
6: You do?
0: Mercy, what should the Europeans take home?
7: Chick-fil-A sauce, hands down.
5: That is good.
7: Amazing.
8: Tabasco.
0: Tabasco
8: goes on everything.
0: So these are some recommendations that I think they should take to heart. And some of the fans that should are the Scottish fans. We've talked about how they've taken over Boston.
5: Oh, yeah.
0: The carry-ons that they're bringing are all alcohol. Spoiler alert. They've literally, they've drunk the city out of beer. But there's one thing that the Scots apparently love just as much. Unfortunately, it's been illegal in the U.S. for 50 years due to the Department of Agriculture standards against livestock lungs from being considered food. I'm not sure these are food outside of China. But in appreciation of the Scottish fans, the governor of Massachusetts has now made whatever that is legal in the Commonwealth of Massachusetts.
9: The State House. Boston. Okay.
10: Governor, what have we just signed?
9: We've made haggis legal in Massachusetts.
10: Official.
0: Maura Healey, the governor of Massachusetts, later clarified that the signing of that executive order allowing for haggis to be legal was a joke. Mercy, I mean, have you heard of this? My
7: what
0: dad loves
7: is haggis. Is that?
0: It's like everything that you can't legally put in a sausage, they put in haggis. Tony, you've obviously eaten this.
8: No, I'm familiar with it because I've been in England several times, and the English make fun of the Scottish over this. So basically, you take a stomach.
0: Oh my God.
8: And
11: of an animal.
8: Of an animal, a cow, because it's a big stomach, just saying. And they put literally anything they think is edible. And that's a pretty wide range of things, just saying. And then they like cook it and they reduce it. Ugh. And this is supposed to be, and then they serve it like in slices.
11: Ooh,
0: yeah,
11: okay.
0: This is why America is better than
7: you know, the humans do have like the tongue.
6: That's
7: of
6: why
7: the
6: they want
7: cow.
6: Their ranch. They want to dip that. They want to dip it in ranch.
0: Tabasco, listen, even sour cream would taste better than that. All right. Well, we've been covering this week American sports as well, baseball among them. Major League Baseball, we've seen it's gone after San Francisco Giants players for writing Bible verses on their pride caps, saying that the writing on the cap violates our rules and consistent with normal practice. We have warned the players about future violations. But now, as Alex predicted, the Trump administration is coming to the rescue. Assistant Attorney General for Civil Rights, the one and only Harmeet Dhillon, announced that employers who treat their employees differently because of their religious beliefs risk enforcement action by the Civil Rights Division. The MLB is no exception. Discrimination and harassment based on religion are unlawful and will not be tolerated. So, Alex, you said, I think 2 days ago, Harmeet Dhillon follows a lot of things on Twitter.
6: Yep.
0: And here we are.
6: 100%. And I think that, you know, maybe she was watching the Riot Squad.
0: She should. Probably.
6: And, you know, she did. She said that she gets her tips every morning. She opens her ex account and kind of goes through social media and sends it out to her team to investigate. And this was viral. I mean, obviously, we all talked about it. And you don't have to be a lawyer to understand that it's kind of screams of employment discrimination if they're not punishing other people for writing other things on their hat. Right. So, you know, it comes full circle.
0: Joel, walk us through this fine line of, you know, the baseball team versus the players versus pride. Who's going to emerge as the winner here?
5: Well, you know, I think that when players put anything on their hats, I actually think that I don't like that at all. Like, I play softball for my team.
0: You're an elite athlete.
11: Ooh,
0: right now.
11: You're
0: elite
11: so tough. Athlete, yeah. Softball,
5: you know,
11: player.
5: Tough. I only injure myself every other game.
0: Okay, good.
5: But we don't scribble on our uniforms. And yeah. I think they should stay away. But I think if they're going to do it, we should not be discriminating against people.
11: They should allow for, like, Christian, like, if they have the patches for BLM, let them put patches of Jesus Christ is risen. I mean, I think that's a great idea.
0: Yeah, Alex, I think they should watch the Riot Squad on their hats and see what happens.
6: Well, I think it's also like forcing a Christian who doesn't support gay marriage based on their religious beliefs to wear a pride hat. You know, that's offensive. That's a violation of religious freedom. So anyway, still ahead, Hunter Biden thinks holding a UFC event at the White House is disrespectful. Oh, right. Because Hunter and the Biden clan have treated the place with respect. But will Hunter beat out mom or dad for Donkey of the Week? But first, Director of National Intelligence Tulsi Gabbard leaves her position, but not without revealing some major findings about the left's favorite icon, Doc.
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0: Delayed. Is justice denied?
1: Director of National Intelligence Tulsi Gabbard has now left her position, but not without dropping some major findings on her way out the door. Gabbard decided to spend her final days as DNI exposing Dr. Fauci's role in the COVID pandemic in funding gain-of-function research.
2: I'm releasing never-before-seen communications and documents that expose exactly how Fauci worked with politicized career leadership in the intelligence community to suppress the truth about his actions, the virus's lab leak origins, and his role in directing U.S. funding for this dangerous research that caused immeasurable harm and countless lost lives.
1: The materials that Gabbard's office released led to the conclusion that Fauci's close relationship with the intelligence community allowed him to assume key roles during the pandemic.
2: Dr. Fauci's close relationships with the intelligence community enabled him to assume three key roles that shield him from scrutiny. First, Dr. Fauci funded dangerous gain-of-function coronavirus research linked to Big Pharma and their pursuit of universal vaccines worth trillions of dollars. Second, Dr. Fauci was the behind-the-scenes advisor who, alongside his hand-picked so-called experts, pushed the intelligence community to endorse a natural animal origin to hide his dangerous gain-of-function research. Third, Dr. Fauci became the nation's pandemic pundit, and he publicly pushed lies, disinformation, and censorship using every platform available.
1: These findings from Gabbard really make you look at this exchange from 2021 in new light.
3: Dr. Fauci, knowing that it is a crime to lie to Congress, do you wish to retract your statement of May 11th where you claimed that the NIH never funded gain-of-function research in Wuhan?
4: I have never lied before the Congress, and I do not retract that statement. Wait, let me finish.
3: You take an animal virus and you increase its transmissibility to humans.
4: Right.
3: You're saying that's not gain-of-function?
4: Yeah, that is correct. And Senator Paul, you do not know what you are talking about.
1: Okay, so that was 2021, and he was testifying without a mask, Mercy. That was kind of, you know, a lot of people in D.C. were still wearing them in 2021.
5: We burned them.
6: Still wearing them now.
1: Okay, so Mercy, you know, going back to that exchange, was Rand Paul right the whole time?
5: Absolutely. I mean, we should be infuriated by this. And you know what's even worse is that the fact is because Anthony Fauci got that pardon from Joe Biden, now it could have been signed by an auto pen. Maybe Joel will know. But he's not going to be held accountable, really, truly, by the law. And the mere fact is that he manipulated this intelligence information. He lied to Congress on what was happening with the lab leak and also then suppressed the information. It is truly what you hate about the Washington deep state in this sense, the Washington deep, you know, state of health.
1: Right.
5: Because we all believed Dr. Fauci, a lot of us
1: state
5: did,
1: of science.
5: For a long time. And then you figure out that he was, you know, channeling money over to the Wuhan lab in China.
1: Yeah, well, you brought up the pardon. So maybe it's clear why Joe Biden gave Fauci a preemptive pardon on his way out the door. According to the document, Fauci was pardoned for any offenses against the United States which he may have committed or taken part in during the period from January 1st, 2014, through the date of this pardon, arising from or in any manner related to his service as director of the National Institute of Allergy and Infectious Diseases, as a member of the White House Coronavirus Task Force or the White House COVID-19 Response Team, or as chief medical advisor to the president. Of course, all signed by Mercy stated the auto pen. So if you look at the date of the pardon, it was, I think, the 19th of January, something like that, right before Biden left office. You know, I've heard some people say, Foldy, that he belongs behind bars. Maybe we'll see. But I really don't think there's any way. This is such a broad pardon.
7: That was the genius of the Biden pardons and also of the death row clemencies, which I think are perhaps even more nefarious, that no one asked for trying to do backdoor abolish the death penalty. But this, Alex, you noted this, Tulsi Gabbard just left. This was her final day, or yesterday was her final day. Big finding. She was putting out finding after finding this week, working to down to the wire in this role. She was always an interesting choice by Trump to run the Office of the Director of National Intelligence. But I think it's worth looking at the other work that she did while she was there, declassifying what we've covered a million times here, Obamagate. The ODNI worked with the rest of the intelligence community to capture terrorist narco leaders who we've literally never even heard of. Ultimately, amazing job for her. Best wishes to her and her husband, who is undergoing this incredibly aggressive form of cancer. But when it comes to these COVID findings, look, people want accountability. I think, unfortunately, this is something that I don't know what that mechanism is right now, because Fauci obviously lied to Congress about all of this. But I think between the pardon and the fact that he's also 1,000 years old, I don't think anything is going to happen to him. A lot of this builds off the findings that Congress did do with the COVID Select Committee that Kevin McCarthy set up. And this perhaps is the final bow on COVID. But honestly, given what we keep learning, there's probably still a lot more for us to find out.
1: Yeah, I have specific questions for both of you guys, one on national security. But first, I wanted to, Joel, when we were in the green room, you mentioned like having kind of second thoughts about how Fauci fit into all of this, especially like as kind of an icon of the Democratic Party, especially during the 2020 election.
6: Yeah, I mean, look, this is aging badly. Can't blame anybody, especially those of us who are not medical professionals. We want to believe our leaders who are telling us what the right medicine is, what the right approach is for healthcare. We have a multi-generational household in my family, and we didn't want to have grandma get sick and die in our house, right? So we took every precaution we were told. But these details, as they come out, and I remember the political fights, you wanted to not believe that it was possible. Rand Paul got mocked widely for it.
7: Tom Cotton was run out of town.
6: I think we should really look back at them and say, maybe you had it right. And we should really, I do believe this needs to be investigated. I do believe we need clarity on this, because there may very well be another pandemic in the future. And we need to have guidance that the American people across the board can trust.
7: Absolutely.
6: That's
7: right.
6: The worst thing that came out of this is the distrust in this country.
1: Yeah, and the idea that you couldn't even raise questions was a big problem.
6: That's right.
1: Meanwhile, the nation's fraudster-in-chief, Minnesota Governor Tim Walz, is facing his lowest approval ratings yet. A new poll says 39% of Minnesotans approve of the job he's doing, while 53% disapprove. Maybe it's the weird dancing, going to George Floyd Square on Memorial Day, or his state's rampant fraud, but no wonder he's not running for governor again. So, Tony, I'll go to you first. You know, one, we knew his approval ratings back in December were like 60%.
7: Yeah.
1: Decided not to run for re-election. Now it's even lower. I think it shows that these prosecutions are taking a toll on his tenure. And then also my follow-up with the whole COVID thing was, I know you're a national security expert, so I was going to let you kind of like your thoughts on that.
8: Real quick, let me hit the finish on the COVID issue real quick. There were whistleblowers. Being a former whistleblower, I acknowledge this is a difficult change. Avril Haines, who was a DNI back then, diverted them off. Basically, while we can't go after Fauci, we can go after those who helped cover it up. So I think that's key. Back to Tim Walz, who was covering up the fraud. This is all the same thing. I think Department of Justice has been given a lot of referrals regarding the DNI going over to DOJ, as well as this issue with Tim. And I think it's great. Right now, I think there's an opportunity for Tim to go to California. I think DOJ's investigating gay businesses. No better than Tim Walz to go check out gay businesses, just saying. I think that's a great way of checking to see how gay they are, right? It's a joke.
1: I want to ask, Mercy, I'm going to get your opinion right there. Is when we were talking about the polling and how obviously this fraud has impacted his view, the view of Minnesota's voters for Tim Walz. What does that mean for midterms?
5: You know,
1: should Republicans keep talking?
5: I think, I'm not sure if it's really quite polling, I would say, but I do think that finally we're seeing an administration taking on fraud, taking on corruption, taking on waste. It is much needed for our system. So whether it's going to, you know, move the needle when it comes to midterm elections, I think at the end of the day, it's the right thing to do
7: 100%.
5: For the taxpayers. Yeah, and I applaud J.D. Vance and the Trump administration for making this a priority. All right, coming up, the United States' new deal with Iran could lead to a permanent end to the conflict. But could things be taking a turn for the worse following new Israeli strikes?
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4: President Trump has once again proven to be the master of the art of the deal. As the 14-point draft of the United States official agreement with Iran was released. However, things seem to be turning sour rather quickly following new Israeli strikes in Lebanon. Vice President J.D. Vance has postponed talks with Iran in Geneva earlier today. This after Iran reportedly suspended the talks due to the ongoing fights in Lebanon. However, according to a senior U.S. official, these overnight strikes encouraged both Israel and Hezbollah agreeing to renew their ceasefire as talks between Israel and Lebanon will be held in D.C. next week. Joel, what do you predict when it comes to these talks? It seems like this memorandum of understanding is just
5: not a lot of understanding.
4: Together by a string here. What's going on?
6: Hope always springs eternal and then dies very quickly in the Middle East on negotiations, I hate to say. But look, in this agreement, Lebanon is mentioned three times in the first paragraph. So it is the highest priority and that matters. I think these talks that the president is convening, they're important. It's a good thing it's happening. Government to government, Israel and Lebanon, they need to get together. And there needs to be a stronger effort to knock out Hezbollah. The Iranians are going to try to play it in both directions. They're going to say, look, we have an agreement with the United States. Israel can't do anything. Oh, and by the way, Hezbollah, keep doing what you want to do. And then we'll blame Israel for responding. I think we need to come down tougher on Iran regarding Hezbollah. That will help those talks next week.
4: Tony, Wall Street Journal was very critical about this memorandum of understanding. Their editorial board basically saying that we're giving everything to Iran, you know, at the front end, getting rid of these economic sanctions, et cetera, while they have 60 days to have these negotiations on the nuclear, getting rid of their nuclear material. What do you make of all of this?
7: So, and I agree with Joel on the whole issue regarding Lebanon. It's problematic that that's in there, and they're trying to play both ends against the middle. So the saving grace we have is that President Trump is basically said, J.D. Vance, that there's some other things that we kind of know we're going to do, but it's not articulated clearly in the agreement. And that really troubles me, especially regarding what happens. What's the downside? What if the Iranians violate this? Now, I know for a fact that we're
4: What if or will they?
7: Well, they will.
6: They will. The
4: Foldy,
6: they
4: are. I'm
6: they
4: coming to you. Foldy, hold tight. I'm coming to you, babe.
7: The question becomes, what level do they have to violate to get us to act? Now, we are standing forward. We've reduced no force structure. Everything that's there is leaning forward, ready to go. I know Pete Hegseth could order a strike instantly. With that said, I think it's up to the president to determine where that threshold is within the, the main.
4: All right. Israeli officials made harsh comments about the president's deal with Iran. Here's Vice President Vance earlier today giving Israel a reality check.
8: You've seen people in their system, Ben-Gavir and Smotrich, who've attacked the deal. And I guess my response to them would be, what is your exact proposal? And, you know, you're a country of 9 million people. You can't just kill your way out of solving every single national security problem that you have.
4: I mean, we've talked about this all day, Foldy, all week. Vance has been in the forefront of this, being, I think, the attack dog.
9: Yeah, I mean, this is all really going to haunt Vance in 2028.
4: You think
9: it's
4: so?
9: It's a fact.
4: It
9: doesn't really matter what happens with the Iran deal. There are a ton of pro-Israel donors who, even if this deal succeeds, don't like how Vance has been doing the selling of the deal. I happen to think it's already over. Iran has been violating it. I completely agree with our much smarter colleagues than I about this stuff. Because Lebanon equals Hezbollah equals Iran. Therefore, Iran has been violating this. One of the conditions that the Trump administration has been saying to Iran is stop funding all your terror proxies. They're funding all their terror proxies. Mercy, the only reason Israel is striking Lebanon is because Hezbollah rockets just killed four Israeli soldiers yesterday.
6: Bingo.
9: So Israel, level Hezbollah. I mean, this is the thing. Iran has already violated this memorandum of understanding before the DocuSign was even finished. They're going to keep violating it. There's no reason to think that these animals can be trusted.
5: I think, Voldy, I think the first text I got from him this morning was like, Hezbollah attacked Israel this morning. I'm like, we're screwed.
10: And I think Voldy predicted that it could happen with...
9: Guys, I'm not a genius about this, okay?
6: Calci bet on that.
9: Like, Iran is addicted to funding terrorism.
5: Yeah, but you also want to, like, burn down, like, a whole country.
9: No, I would love for Iran to be Persia and be functional and be a civilization again.
5: Have the Iranian people lead the way. Alex.
10: I totally agree. One of the things I think that, you know, the American people had questions about, and we discussed on this show, was a little bit about those 14 points, like the $300 billion, that was a point of scrutiny. And now you kind of have Vance in a tight spot. But really, like, what are Republicans, what is the country supposed to do? At a certain point, you negotiate, you get some, you win some, you lose some. And I think, you know, they want to have something done before the midterms.
5: Right.
10: I mean, the American people are feeling this.
5: Well, Americans don't want war, number one. Number two, this is just a first step. It's not the final agreement. Foldy.
9: I think that's true. And look, I paid under $4 a gallon in gas in Maryland yesterday
5: for the first time
9: in a while. So I think the Trump administration should keep that pedal to the metal, lower gas prices, kill the terrorists, and then we can all celebrate. But predicting that Iran's going to violate deals, guys, like it's like a day that ends in Y. Okay. Now, coming up, the Obama Center, not a library, opening yesterday was filled with a who's who of leftist lunatics, giving us, fortunately, plenty of material.
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0: Ice Cube's Big Three is back. The most physical, fierce, and competitive basketball league on earth returns to CBS this Saturday. Three-time Big Three MVP ISO Joe Johnson and the reloaded Detroit Amps battle two-time Big Three championship coach Steven Jackson's DMV trilogy, followed by Big Three's most intense rivalry. Defending champions Miami 305 and Michael Beasley chasing his third straight MVP take on Dwight Howard, coach Nick Young, and the LA Riot. 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
1: Yesterday, we showed you a poll that unfortunately says that only 27% of Democrats are incredibly proud to be an American. Joel is in that group. This next segment will show you why 0% of Americans are proud of Democrats. It's time for Donkey of the Week.
2: Killing me.
1: I have really missed doing this segment. It is good to be back. Now, the prison on the south side of Chicago, the eyesore of the Obama Library, the Obama Presidential Center, not a library, had its opening ceremony yesterday. I think we've unfortunately all seen this. But the festivities began with this land acknowledgement by Valerie Jarrett.
3: We'd also like to take a moment to recognize the original inhabitants of the land upon which we are gathered today. We honor the Anishinaabe, the Council of Three Fires, the Ojibwe, the Odawa, and the Potawatomi nations.
1: Amazing. UChicago posted a picture of their beautiful campus and very tall Rockefeller Chapel, and then this also on the horizon, and it's really kind of ruining that view. Now, of course, there were leftist lunatics. As far as the eye could see at the Obama's event yesterday, it was kind of Michelle's, including this blue state governor and his wife, who are now, go figure, under a tax fraud investigation.
4: We heard from the governor, but we haven't heard from you yet about this investigation. What do you want to say?
5: I'm just so grateful for this inspiration and leadership. We need more of this.
1: Hey,
6: this is stuff that happens in other countries. That's all I'll say. Happens in other countries.
1: That is crazy. We said that about the Trump investigations. And I saw Tom Hanks say, shout out to all the 800 people watching MS Now right now. All right. Well, when that event was over, all of the dignitaries on the dais exited.

0: areas.
1: Oh my God.
0: That is so sad.
2: Oh, it makes me sad.
3: Has something like right
0: now. He's looking for something.
1: He's looking for his pudding.
0: He's looking for corn pop.
4: Painful.
1: All right. Well, that is embarrassing. I'm sure we'll be told that that is a cheap fake. Sleepy Joe must have been on his meds for this next clip where he boasts about saving the planet. But check out his ride.
5: I made sure there could be no oil drilling off the East Coast, the West Coast, and the 150 miles off the Gulf of Mexico. He's been doing it with all that protection, too. No more windmills.
6: Yeah, that's...
5: Because they kill birds.
6: Yeah, I had it.
5: Give me a freaking...
1: Get this. The vehicle that Joe and Jay Leno were driving in that clip was Biden's gas-guzzling 1967 Corvette, which typically gets an average of 12 miles per gallon. And of course, Hunter Biden makes it a Biden trifecta. But first, a flashback to April.
7: I think he's trying to organize a cage match, me versus Eric and Don Jr. I told him I'd do it 100% in if he can pull it off. And if he can't, I'm still coming.
1: Well, Hunter is once again calling for a cage match with Donald Trump Jr., but he wants it anywhere but the South Lawn. That's because he wrote to, wait for it, Joe Rogan, telling him that he had a problem with the UFC Freedom 250 event at the White House because, according to him, some public spaces are sacred. Are we kidding? Okay, Hunter Biden treated the White House like a sacred place. All right, well, I believe him when he said the cocaine wasn't his because he wouldn't leave cocaine lying around. But give me a break here. All right, squad, we have to figure out who wins Donkey of the Week. Tony, you know the drill. Who wins?
0: Well, I was going to go with the Obama Center because they clear-cut 100-year-old-plus trees and took out a 1937 women's suffrage monument just for Obama's Death Star, just saying. But I'm going to go with Hunter Biden because there's a rumor that he's actually going to jump into the whole Iran thing because of Persian rugs, and he's going to embed cheese in all the rugs so they can go sniff them when they import them. So he's like a twofer, right?
1: Hunter. Vote for Hunter. Okay, yeah. Mercy.
2: I think it's tough. A tie. It's so tough because it's got to be in the Biden scheme.
1: Yeah.
2: I'm going to say Joe Biden in the Corvette because I believe that's a Corvette where he was hiding the classified document. We just hang out so much together.
1: We do.
2: I'm going to go with Joe Biden.
3: Yeah, that's exactly what I was thinking when that car was shown. Okay, my turn. So I guess I will go with the whole Hunter Biden thing, kind of the criticism over the UFC when we know that there's still an investigation going on, or we were told about the cocaine incident at the White House and the questions there. Now, I do have to say, if we can pull up the video of Gavin Newsom, that answer with his wife, the real donkey is his wife. Did you guys see how she was chewing that gum? If he's really going to run for office, someone needs to talk to her because that was... Just as from a comms perspective, Mercy, what do you do with that? Like, she just was just
2: spit
3: chomping
2: the gum
3: and chomping.
1: Okay, so are you now reallocating your vote to
3: She was my
1: partner,
3: number one. Yeah, that
1: Jennifer
3: was bad.
1: Newsom. Okay, so Jennifer Newsom is your vote?
3: Yeah, I'm going to vote for her.
1: Joel?
4: Well, I'll never give any space to Hunter Biden. Okay. Get out of the way. Stop talking. Go away. You're ruining our brand. He embarrassed his father nonstop. I am not a fan, so... Permanent donkey.
1: Okay, that's fair. We don't have a tie. I won't break the tie, but I will vote for Joe Biden because he shows obviously the hypocrisy of the left when it comes to all of their climate cult, eco-terrorism and stuff, but also because no one voted for him in 2024 because he was forced off of the ballot by his own party. So it's about time someone voted for Joe Biden for something. But congratulations, Hunter Biden. You win Donkey of the Week. Congratulations. It is well earned, Hunter.
2: Yeah, I forced Foldy to say that so you can get free Taco Bell. All right, coming up.
1: Okay.
2: 5 years since it's been signed to become a federal holiday, the left is still attempting to make Juneteenth a thing. But new polling suggests the average American...
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8: A very good morning to you. 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
9: We're commemorating Juneteenth. That's a live look at Galveston, Texas.
10: We cannot talk about Juneteenth without talking about celebration through food.
11: Today marks Juneteenth, a national holiday that the fake news media embraces and one that Democrats are trying to make a thing. But one that most everyday Americans struggle to even define. But then again, neither does the president who permanently established it as a federal holiday.
12: He's going down to Texas on Juneteenth, right? The first major massacre, literally speaking, of the Black Wall Street, right? Years ago.
11: And the president who went his two full terms barely acknowledging Juneteenth himself panders to the public by opening his presidential center today. It's only been 5 years since Biden officially made this a national holiday to observe. And according to recent polls, only 18% of voters consider Juneteenth as an important holiday. So I got to ask you, Joel, because I think people just don't really know what Juneteenth is. Do they need to do a better campaign to explain, like, okay, we've...
13: Yeah, I mean, Juneteenth is a holiday celebrating the end of slavery in a legitimate way in Texas, and it has been celebrated in many African-American communities, primarily in the country, and I think it's a holiday we need to learn about and we need to celebrate because the Civil War, slavery, that has left an indelible mark in our society, and the more that we can remember it and educate our kids who need a lot of education on this, the better.
11: Tony.
14: I'm all for education. I live in a very small town, Edenton, North Carolina, Chowan County. We have issues because we have a fight over a monument right now. So I think it's important to have a factual debate and discussion about what it was. With that said, I had no idea that today was a holiday. I literally came up to Washington for meetings. I tried to park here locally.
2: Yeah.
14: I had no idea.
11: I literally went to the post office to drop off wedding invitations, and I was like trying to break down the door. I thought the cops weren't there. Alex, it was June 19th, 1865. Union troops arrived in Galveston, Texas, and announced General Order Number 3, which finally freed the enslaved people in the state more than 2 years after the Emancipation Proclamation. You're a Texan.
15: Yeah.
11: I
15: grew up not far from Galveston. I think it's great. I think it's one of those things when Joel was talking about history, you know, I think in about the whole statue debate that we've gone through as a country.
14: Still going.
15: I don't like erasing history. I think we need to educate the young about it. And this is a perfect example of how to do that. And maybe it would help bring our country more together, you know, and talk about the past, learn from it rather than try to erase it.
11: And actually, Texas became the first U.S. state to make Juneteenth an official holiday. This was back in 1990. Foldy, you're celebrating Juneteenth today. He usually has, like, house parties
2: all
11: the time.
2: I have a party going on at my house right now that my friends said we're going to have a Juneteenth party. I don't think it should be necessarily a federal holiday. It's ridiculous that there's no one working right now. It affected all of our day jobs here. But I do think that it's amazing that the left is celebrating the amazing work that the first Republican president, Abraham Lincoln, did to end slavery. I think that Democrats should embrace the great work that Republicans do all the time. Do I think that we should have federal holidays, days off work for it? I don't necessarily think so.
11: I always say, like, you know, the first African-American Republicans in Congress that were elected.
14: Republicans.
2: A lot of amazing history, great things that Republicans did that we should all celebrate. Now, coming up, flying high, Trump unveils America's new and improved wings at Joint Base Andrews today. More on this next.
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7: You're watching An American Moment.
8: That is a brand new red, white, and blue Air Force One that was unveiled today. President Trump showed off the plane that was donated by the Qatari government. He shared a few words about it.
9: The biggest difference is the difference in size. It's like virtually double the size. And it actually on a runway, it looks even more so. And I said to myself, you know, these countries, they have a lot of respect for us, a lot. And yet they have a plane that's much better and much newer. It's a little ridiculous out there.
8: The president also revealed that the new Air Force One will lead a historic flyover above D.C. on the 4th of July. I'm sure that will be awesome. Tony, we needed a new Air Force One. Qatar gave us this plane. I mean, you know, there's
10: happy.
8: A new movie about the Trojan horse coming out, the Odyssey. I they have to have debugged the hell out of this thing for us to ever feel confident about the president of the United States flying this.
11: Well, that makes 2 points. First off, yeah, it's kind of sad because we've been talking about a new Air Force One since before President Trump was president.
8: Since before the Wright brothers.
11: And I've consulted. I've worked with Boeing. This is a bad look for Boeing. I mean, the fact that they've had this contract and they haven't delivered on it, and now Qatar says, hey, we got this really cool airplane. You want to take all the bugs out and use it? Sure. So it's bad all around. With that said, President Trump has the right, as the executive, you know, the guy that runs the government, to pick whatever plane he wants. They gave him the airplane. Apparently, it's ready to go. I don't think.
8: Do you feel confident?
11: I don't think the Pentagon would approve him flying on this if it wasn't ready to go.
8: Joel, I'm wondering if I would rather fly Spirit Airlines or a plane gifted to me by Qatar. What about you?
12: You know, alhamdulillah, as I say. Look, you know, the Qataris are an American ally, and there's a lot of complications about this relationship.
8: I'm not a big fan of it, though.
12: I'll say this kind of a gift to the American president from a foreign government just kind of bothers me a little. But I think that the president should pay for the plane for the president and not have a foreign government paying for our president to fly around safely.
8: Mercy, what do you think about this?
10: Well, I remember during the first term, President Trump had talked about this. He really wanted to get a new plane. He wanted it red, white, and blue. He is all about the, you know, shiny new object, and he got it. I would have preferred an American plane, but oh well.
8: And I agree, Alex, this is such a failure of Boeing, but I mean, do we need the Qataris to be stepping
13: in? I think you're raising very valid points.
8: Thank you.
13: I do like the paint job much better than the, like, baby blue. blue.
10: It's and called I also egg think, robin. It's
13: so a- I do think, though, Mercy, that this is going to be interesting because we talk about Democrats not wanting to wear red, white, and blue. Is the next Democratic president going to be okay sporting that very patriotic-looking plane?
10: He'll make it into a pride plane.
11: Maybe.
8: Yeah, exactly. All right. Well, President Trump, stay safe flying the Qatari plane. All right, but that is all we have time for tonight. A special thanks to tonight's squad, Tony Schaefer, Mercedes Schlapp, Alex Sawyer, and a great Democrat and Maryland man, Joel Rubin. We'll see you all back here Monday night at 10 p.m. Eastern. Thanks so much for watching. Have a great American weekend. Go soccer mog someone.
14: Best version I've ever seen of Joe Biden.
15: Just did a backflip.
14: He was senile.
15: He was.
14: I'm telling you, God rest her soul, my grandmother had a mental illness before she passed away. I saw so many similarities. I'm like, is nobody paying attention here?
15: Well, they're paying attention. They just didn't want us to.
14: Yeah.
15: Whatever.
14: Yeah.
15: Anyway.
14: Right. Cool. I'm going to play that clip, too.
15: Oh, word?
14: Yeah.
15: Yeah. People, just stick around if you want to get the
14: rerun. It's in the opening mono.
15: Oh, yeah. Hell
14: right.
15: Yeah.
14: Have a good weekend, man.
15: Word.
14: All right. Let's check it out.

0: All right, welcome into Rob Schmidt Tonight. I'm Bob Brooks. Rob has the night off. So the former president of the United States, not Joe Biden, continued the celebration of his opening presidential center in Chicago. Today, the celebrations continued. Now, before we get into it, I thought this moment actually deserved a second look from yesterday. I get a kick out of that, seeing that. You know, Kamala, she is leading in the polls to be the next Democrat nominee for president. Don't you think that would be a treat for the GOP? Anyways, Obama sat down with NBC today, and here's what he hopes his personal $850 million monument to himself it achieves for us all.
1: I think it's a reminder of what America is. There's no doubt that we are going through a period right now of disruption, polarization. That's caused, I think, people to feel as if our democracy, our civic habits and virtues, our shared understanding of how we treat each other has started to crumble.
0: I don't know about that. That is a pretty bold claim for anyone to state, especially the former president. The only thing I can think of when I heard that statement like that is this. If people feel that way, you did this, Barack Obama, you did. When did the temperature really turn up in our country? Look, you know, it's always heated in politics. And the next election is always the biggest one of our lives. In a big way, it is. It's the next election. You know, it's always the one that is going to determine what comes next for us in our country. So I get that. But when did this era that we are currently in, when did it start? Well, I think it started when President Trump got into office and then immediately found out that he was under investigation. And that investigation started under the Obama administration. And then the next thing you knew, there was the Robert Mueller investigation, Russia, Russia, Russia, two impeachments. And then fast forward years later, multiple assassination attempts on President Trump's life, one in which he was actually shot in the head in Butler, Pennsylvania. Obama and the left beating this drum that Americans have this belief that the sky is falling under President Trump because they are still so out of touch with the American people. And I'll say this. I know a lot of you watching tonight believe what President Trump is doing, what his DOJ is doing, how he is weeding out DEI mandates in schools and private companies, securing the border, the war in Iran, is cleaning up a mess that was left behind. You know, we don't think things are crumbling, but rather being restored to where they should be, right? Democrats and Obama just can't believe there are millions of people in this country that don't think the way that they think. They are stunned by that. So while they are out of office, they paint the country like it is some doomsday scenario. And that's actually why President Trump is in office, because instead of listening to Americans, they always try and talk down to you. They don't want you to remember, as Carl just stated, when they left us rampant inflation to fund the police movements, open borders, illegals committing all kinds of crimes, raping women, killing women, teaching kids trans stuff, men and women sports. It is a litany of things that goes on and on. But now they have the Obama Presidential Center, the new mecca for the left to go celebrate at, the $850 million monstrosity that you see there in the south side of Chicago, where they celebrated Obama. And here's how it was described on CNN.
2: This was like church for liberals. it was. Everybody was dressed in their Sunday finest.
0: Church. Bono from U2, he was there. I'm sure the people of Southside Chicago really connect with him. They share a lot in values, I'm sure. Gavin Newsom, he was there. He apparently cried. He was so moved.
3: And when they walked upstairs, they said they were crying the whole time. And I looked at him. I said, I'm good. Got up there, literally started tearing up.
0: Joe Biden, he was there and apparently looking for his granddaughter.
4: Look at my granddaughter.
0: Poor Joe. I kind of almost hate to make fun of him at this point. It is bad. Again, all in the south side of Chicago, in a city where on Memorial Day weekend alone, at least 37 people were wounded in shootings. Put that into perspective. But at least now there's a giant Obama museum there, and they kicked it off with Bono from the Irish rock band, U2. I don't know, seems kind of out of touch, especially when Obama made so many promises to a community like this.
4: That ceremony yesterday was jubilant, to say the least. Also, several celebrities, David Letterman, Stephen Colbert, who we know is sparred with President Trump. The performances we saw, Stevie Wonder, Jennifer Hudson, Christina Aguilera. It's a reminder of just how much Obama meant to the thousands of people who came here.
0: It actually reeks of being out of touch. Their whole party does. The whole system still does. Do you know Obama, he hit on media today. He hates the fact that networks like Newsmax, that we exist. And it's not all as consolidated as it used to be, though. It is still extremely left-leaning for the most part.
1: The challenge we now have is that the media is so splintered that people who are doing excellent work, people who are just as gifted or in some cases more gifted than I am to communicate people's aspirations, hopes, and dreams, who are really doing great work at state and local levels, it's harder for them to break through.
0: Democrats also hate that President Trump has called that all out and changes are finally being made. I also thought this was rich, too. The NBC Today co-host. All right. Take a listen to this.
5: You were actually at the ceremony yesterday, Laura, because your mother oversaw its development as CEO of the Obama Foundation. Oh, that's a lovely picture of you and Valerie.
6: I was there.
5: What were your takeaways?
6: I was so happy to be there to support her.
0: Her mom is the CEO of the Obama Foundation. Yeah, I wonder if there's any bias in that room. What do you think, huh? I say probably. Wonder how she got that job. Like I said, completely out of touch. You know, the mainstream media actually talked about contractors, have they? Not getting paid for the work that they did on that building. You know, I read one story about a plumber. He's out $4 million. Might lose his business. That is a tragedy. Anyways, it was reported on MS Now that it was a jubilant event.
4: That ceremony yesterday was jubilant, to say the least.
0: Christina Aguilera was also there. She's from the suburbs of Pittsburgh. Now, I have no issue with Christina Aguilera whatsoever. But, you know, I wonder if the plumber who was out $4 million, I bet you that he cares. I bet you that he cares that no one's paying attention to that. Anyways, typical Democrat behavior. Here's the real future of their party, though. And this is what stood out to me. Last night, Zohran Mamdani and Bernie Sanders, they held a rally. They said that they were the future of the Democrat Party, flat out. Not even minted words. And to be fair, I think they're right. Democrat socialists, they are doing very well in their primaries within the Democrat Party.
7: We have to change our politics and come together around our common interests and concerns as Americans. As a community organizer in Chicago, I learned that meaningful change always begins at the grassroots and that engaged citizens working together can accomplish extraordinary things.
0: Dr. Carol Swain is a tenured professor at Princeton and Vanderbilt Universities. Dr. Swain, I should say. Pleasure to have you on tonight. Good to see you.
8: Thank you.
0: So your initial thoughts of Obama's big unveiling of his presidential center in Southside Chicago is what? How are you reflecting on this?
8: Well, I'm thinking about all those school children and people that will enter that building and just how hideous it looks from the outside. And it's a missed opportunity because it could have been a grand building with lots of light and inspirational presentations. I don't know what took place inside the building, but I would not want to enter that building. And I don't see how it helps Black Americans at all. It sort of aligns with the negative perception that the Obamas have held of America, the messages that they have espoused over the years, not very inspirational for Black American youth.
0: You're saying basically it's domineering. It's a reminder that, yeah, we are in control. We are still over you. I mean, it is sprawling. It is so much taller than every other building that's around that neighborhood.
8: Well, just to me, it's gloomy looking. And so Obama promised to fundamentally change America. And I would say that he fundamentally changed America in ways, from my perspective, are very negative. I sort of divide the world into pre-Obama, post-Obama, and it has not been great for Black Americans or for race relations of white Americans. And we can pretend that the election of Barack Obama, you know, was great. You know, we thought we were at a post-racial moment. We were not. We were not at a post-racial moment because all the progress that we had made over the decades, I would argue that they were erased.
0: I would say it's great for elitists, and that's pretty much we saw an elitist party happening there yesterday.
8: Marxist, yes.
0: Yeah, I mean, that's what it was. I want to talk about this. It's such a big story, and I don't want it to go away in the mainstream media here right now. The subcontractors who helped build this, right? They're claiming they haven't been paid. Some of them, as I mentioned, they are owed millions. What is going on with this, and why is nobody talking about this? You build this presidential center, and by my accounts, there was at least 10 contractors who claimed that they have not been paid yet for the work that they did.
8: Well, the biggest story is that we know that diversity, equity, and inclusion, as well as race-based affirmative action in higher education, that our country legally has moved back to the Constitution the Equal Protection Clause. It's my understanding that they only considered black subcontractors and contractors.
0: That's right.
8: And so it was a black-built monstrosity. And so that's one issue that they did. And then they didn't pay the people. And I can imagine, you know, how excited those contractors and subcontractors were that they were working on this Obama project, and then they got stiffed, and no one cares. We're the only one who cares. The Republicans care. You care. I care. But the mainstream media, not so much.
0: Not so much. They want to say it was so great that so many celebrities were there for the thousands in attendance. I can only imagine being in that neighborhood and then looking in at that, just thinking to myself, wow. Yeah, really, that's what we got here. Bono's on the stage right now. Great. Unbelievable. Dr. Swain, we got to leave it there. I hope you have a great weekend.
8: Thank you.
0: All right, coming up, the latest on President Trump's deal with Iran. Is it going to work? Well, I'll tell you what, everyone seems to know the answer to that lately. Only they're not the ones negotiating the deal. All right, the president is.
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1: We've now fought a war, spent billions and billions of dollars, you know, put an enormous strain on our military. A lot of people have died. It feels like we're back where we were before we started the war, except maybe a little bit worse off.
2: All right. Former President Obama saying the United States may be worse off now than before the Iran war, coming from the guy who had the disastrous JCPOA deal, empowering Iran rather than stopping its nuclear ambitions, giving them pallets of cash worth billions of dollars to fund their terror proxies. Meanwhile, the Swiss Foreign Ministry confirming the talks between Iranian leaders and U.S. officials that were supposed to take place today, they have now been postponed. The IDF also securing a new ceasefire with Hezbollah. This happened after an outbreak of fighting originally threatened to derail the deal between the U.S. and Iran. The IDF reporting 4 soldiers are dead from the conflict. Lebanon saying 18 people have been killed. Israel also refusing to withdraw from southern Lebanon and will do whatever is necessary to protect their citizens. Now, following a call between Marco Rubio and the Lebanese president, the United States Department, the U.S. State Department announcing the next round of talks will actually be held next week. Rubio reiterating the need to disarm Hezbollah. He also reaffirmed the U.S. support for the government of Lebanon's efforts to create a fully sovereign Lebanese state that is at peace with all its neighbors. Let's talk about it. Fred Flights, former Trump National Security Council Chief of Staff and Executive Secretary. We also have Tony Schaefer, retired U.S. Army Lieutenant Colonel. They both join us tonight. Good to see you both. Fred, I want to start with you. Some new reporting we just got out. This is from the Washington Post, okay? They are writing, intel agencies warning Trump that Bibi is likely to take steps that will undermine the president's efforts to reach a peace deal. Your thoughts on this just coming out?
3: I doubt that's true, but assuming that it is true, why are intelligence analysts leaking their assessments to the press to embarrass President Trump? John Ratcliffe and whoever the DNI is, Bill Pulte, heads need to roll over this kind of thing. Whether this is true or not, Netanyahu is an ally of the United States. We have some differences between the two countries. We will always be strong allies. There's a little tension now, but I'm just outraged when I see intelligence officers, again, politicizing intelligence to undermine a Republican president.
2: Colonel Schaefer, want to get your take.
4: Yeah, I agree with Fred. Look, there's a lot of sensitive points, both regarding planning of potential new military operations, which is still ongoing, just saying. And the idea here is to actually, you know, bring the temperature in the room down. We have enough drama on the battlefield right now, so I don't think we need to be seeing our intelligence community leaking anything. What we need to focus on is how to actually achieve the specific policy objectives that President Trump's outlined, and that is to basically reset the entire Middle East, how it functions, what our role is there, without having to use any more combat operations. Will there be differences with the Israelis? Always. But we always have to remember that they are the only bastion of a democracy that actually functions in the Middle East at this point in time.
2: Fred, everyone wants to put in their 2 cents to this. I've talked with so many guests over the last 3 days that say, oh, it's a horrible deal. It's never going to happen. Iran's never going to play ball. You have people on the other side, you know, with President Trump on this. Talk about what these next 60 days are actually going to look like, how you go about that, executing these deals and having these kind of conversations.
3: So all these critics want is a perfect deal. Every aspect of the threat from Iran to be addressed. That's not going to happen. This isn't a perfect deal, but it is a necessary deal. It does what President Trump has to do, what he promised to do, to end the war, to make sure this was not a long conflict that would become a quagmire. He's doing what has to be done. It's a tough deal. It also recognizes that Iran's military and nuclear capabilities have been destroyed. I think we can resolve the issues in Lebanon. What I'm concerned about is that the Iranian government may not honor this agreement, either immediately or they're going to start a secret nuclear program no matter what we do, maybe in a few months. And I think that means hostilities will resume. We need to keep an eye on the Iranians so they don't do that. But let's be clear, this is going to be a rough road.
2: It's a big effort, and I commend President Trump for taking this on. But everyone, including the president himself, has said, especially Vice President J.D. Vance yesterday, you got to give it time. You got to give them time to go to work here. And Colonel Schaefer, I want to talk about this. The President Trump riding on Truth Social, the war has diminished Iran. It doesn't any longer have an Air Force, a Navy, anti-aircraft equipment, radar, or practically anything else. And yet the Democrats say that Iran is better off now than it was 4 months ago. You know, could you imagine getting away with that? How stupid can some people be? He also added, we didn't meet out of desperation. Iran did. They are finished. We'll play out the 60 days. They get no money, not 10 cents. Talk about it, Colonel.
4: So, and the New York Post and the Wall Street Journal kind of go with the Democrats on this, too. And I think there were horrific editorials in this. The president is trying a different approach. As Fred said, we can't basically fight our way out of every challenge. This is a challenge where he's using diplomatic and commercial pressure on Iran, which is working. The global blockade has been amazing. It's completely subverted the Iranian economy. The $300 billion, it's an investment scheme, not a payoff. It's not pallets of cash like Obama did. And I resent President Obama saying this is no different, only going to make it worse. No, we've destroyed the uranium. We used military force to achieve specific objectives, and we're not giving him cash. This $300 billion thing is going to be conditions-based with our allies. It's an extension, essentially, of the Abraham Accords in some form. So am I skeptical? Yeah, I'm skeptical, like Fred, regarding the Iranians showing up. But I think this is the best path we have, because ultimately we still have the military options. As the president just pointed out, we just decimated them. We could always do that again if we have to.
2: Fred, I feel like so many people are hung up on this money that Colonel Schaefer just mentioned, this $300 billion. These are things that are going to be years down the road, investment, infrastructure projects, all predicated on Iran meeting their end of the bargain, which will take a very long time in some cases.
3: I'm concerned about this $330 billion investment fund also. We know Iran's going to get access to its frozen assets if there's a peace agreement and sanctions will be lifted. And I'm okay with this fund as long as it doesn't come from U.S. taxpayer money and there's some kind of oversight. So this money goes to the Iranian people to rebuild infrastructure, bridges, desalination plants, energy plants, and is not used for weapons. I don't know how that can be done. So I am troubled about this fund, but I think that we really need to lead on our allies to say, if you're going to give this money to Iran, you have to make sure it does not go to the military.
2: The vice president yesterday seemed confident they would be able to monitor where that money goes. So like I've said about 1,000 times over the last couple of days, got to wait and see. Let them get to work. Fred Flights, Colonel Schaefer, I appreciate it. Thank you.
3: Good to be here.
2: Are Democrats revealing their plans to turn America into a one-party state? How about it? L.A., they have moved towards allowing illegals to vote in their elections. They're like, this was only a matter of time, right? Well, now they're actually moving to do it. Former ICE director Todd Lyons.
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0: is justice denied.
1: Okay, welcome back in. How about this? LA voters can soon decide whether illegal aliens should have a path to vote in city and school board elections. The city council voting 10-5, advancing the controversial proposal that's now headed for the ballot in November. Councilwoman Hugo Santo, I think Councilman Hugo Santo Martinez, who introduced the measure, says despite their many economic and cultural contributions, non-citizens Angelinos remain disenfranchised and underrepresented in the local elections and decisions that determine the quality of their life. It is imperative that the city grant non-citizens the right to vote in the city that they live in and significantly strengthen to foster a more representative electorate. I have a thought. You're here illegally. You chose to come here illegally, so no, you can't vote. Pass the Save America Act now. This is exactly the reason why nobody trusts the safety and security of the elections that we have. This is case in point. Former ICE Director Todd Lyons joins us now. Todd, it's a pleasure to see you. I knew this was, I think we all knew this was coming, but now it's here. Your thoughts on that? Eventually, illegals might be able to vote in L.A.
2: Yeah, well, thanks for having me. You know, first off, if they really want to help them have a better quality of life, let's help them become U.S. citizens, right? They should, you know, help them come in the right way. You know, this is a whole policy issue that could be solved with having them come in the right way, enjoy the American dream, enjoy the American culture, come here, be American citizens the right way. But no, instead, we're coddling a class of citizens that have broken the law and are taking advantage of our systems. And it's totally wrong. And unfortunately, this is a foothold that's going to lead to more and more illegal aliens voting in our elections, which is going to go from, you know, school board, whether it's city council, to a state, to federal, and it's just going to go and go and go, and it needs to be stopped before it goes any farther.
1: Well, I wonder who they'll vote for.
2: You know, unfortunately, you know, when we think about, you know, the Statue of Liberty, right, and we think about the country, how it was built on the back of immigrants, where we wanted people to come, right? You think about Ellis Island, where we had it in the Immigration and Nationality Act. You couldn't come here and be a public charge. Well, the illegal aliens now vote for those individuals that want them to be that public charge, right? That's that they're voting for those, you know, these individuals that want to give them free health care, free housing. We have homeless veterans on our streets that don't have the same privileges that illegal aliens have. So you know who they're going to vote for.
1: Yes, you do. And now you kind of know why they let them all into the country for this explicit purpose. All right. Well, I want to move on to this. The Trump administration, they've been cracking down on fraud in Massachusetts now. 15 arrested, including 11 illegals accused of stealing more than $1.4 million in American taxpayer-funded SNAP, Social Security, disability payments, housing assistance, and unemployment benefits. So here is the DOJ on the fraud happening there. Take a look.
3: American citizens were boxed out of these programs because illegal aliens took their names to then take their money, or more accurately, your money, the American taxpayers' money. Illegal immigration carries real and substantial costs to American taxpayers and places enormous strain on our public benefits systems.
1: Well, Todd, I feel like they come here and then they almost know how to game the system, or they all start doing it. It becomes almost like a business for them. Case in point on Minneapolis, what went on up there.
2: You know, 100%. And kudos to our fraud czar, Colin McDonald. He's, you know, him and his team are doing great work. Leah Foley, the U.S. attorney from Massachusetts. You just look at this case up here, you know, these 11 individuals. That's just the tip of the iceberg, right? To your point, they do come here. And it's truly a racket. It is organized crime. These are benefits that are meant for American citizens that are trying to have, you know, a hand up to a better life. But instead, these fraudsters come in who shouldn't be here in the first place and take advantage of these benefits in these programs that are meant to help American citizens have a better life. And a lot of time, it's, you know, you see organized crime come in from cartels because they know they get these people in, they can send money back to home countries, and it can fund other organized, you know, criminal activity. And it just goes on and on. And to your point, look at the work that, you know, ICE Homeland Security Investigations did with the U.S. Attorney's Office and the FBI in Minnesota. That's just case in point that it goes very deep, not only to the NGOs, but to state and local governments that are truly involved in this fraud.
1: Yeah, it all reeks, and so many different people benefit. Those who don't, American citizens, our money, you know. But, hey, at least they're cracking down on it. Todd Lyons, we got to leave it there.
2: Thanks for having me. Have a good Friday.
1: Okay, coming up, the Fed swarmed Skid Row to investigate voter fraud as homeless people claim that they were bribed to vote for Democrats in the L.A. mayoral primary. Soon they won't need to do this. As I just pointed out, illegals are going to be able to vote. But anyways, we're going to hear from some of the homeless who said it actually.
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0: Ice Cube's Big Three is back. The most physical, fierce, and competitive basketball league on earth returns to CBS this Saturday. Three-time Big Three MVP ISO Joe Johnson and the reloaded Detroit Amps battle two-time Big Three championship coach Steven Jackson's DMV trilogy, followed by Big Three's most intense rivalry. 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
2: After Los Angeles County elections officials announced that they were cooperating with law enforcement over allegations that the Skid Row inhabitants were paid or bribed to vote and sign ballot petitions in the L.A. mayoral primary. The allegations aired on local networks in Los Angeles. Take a look.
3: They're just trying to collect signatures, get paid, and so in return, we'll offer you a few bucks, and there you go, on your merry way.
4: How often do you see these signature signer people?
5: Every day.
6: They will pay you to fill out the petition.
5: Cigarettes, there you go. Money, here you go.
4: What kind of stuff do they want you to sign?
3: Just those are like petitions and stuff like that?
5: It's like promises like housing or, oh, this is for like a new governor or something like that.
2: Well, the investigation also reportedly tied to the surge in mail-in ballots days after the L.A. mayoral primary race that put Neetha Raman ahead of Spencer Pratt. After days of counting, Raman will now face Karen Bass in November. Now, Spencer Pratt reacted to the federal agency and on Skid Row posting this. It's superlatively important that we protect our democracy. We all need to have faith in our electoral system. We do. Dr. Michael Savage, host of Savage Nation, California resident for decades. He knows the L.A. Democrat machine very well. Dr. Savage, always a pleasure. Good to see you.
7: Well, Bob, on the one hand, of course, I'm nauseated and shocked by it. On the other hand, I'm a realist and I've been around long enough to know that this is sort of nothing new. Tammany Hall ran New York for over 100 years exactly the same way. And in Chicago, the Daily Machine was known to have given out little bottles of booze to the bums on Skid Row to check the right form and elect whoever they wanted to elect. The welfare system, what do you think it's all about? Votes. Social services, what do you think it's all about? The vote. Immigration, Tammany Hall, the vote. Employment, housing, legal aid, community aid, booze, as I said. And if none of that worked, they had thugs with sticks going around beating men into voting booths to vote. Do I find it amusing? No, I find it disgusting. But again, I'm a cynic. I'm not shocked. So we have a choice between Karen Bass, who is a complete incompetent fraud, or a communist who's a complete incompetent fraud. Nothing's going to get better. The once great LA, which had the movie industry in its hands, has now descended into chaos and despair. And that is the sad truth.
2: Well, Dr. Savage, I feel like it's kind of dejecting, right, for the people out in Los Angeles, California at large, that how do you combat something like this? It almost seems insurmountable. Does Spencer Pratt couldn't do
7: everyone
2: it?
7: Everyone I know with money.
2: Yeah. Everyone was excited for him, and we all thought maybe there was going to be a breakthrough. No, not. It just didn't happen.
7: Right. That young guy gave us hope that we'd have someone come in to clean it up. And now we're being told, no, nothing's going to change. We're going to have more bums, more immigrants, et cetera. And it's very sad. Los Angeles was, I had a home down there and I used to go down there and I loved the energy of it. I loved the whole Hollywood feeling. You could feel it everywhere in LA. Wherever you went, everyone was in the movies. I mean, that's the truth. Everyone went there because they felt that they were in show business. And now you go there, there's a feeling of depression and loss. And as I said earlier, Bob, everyone that I know with money has left that city. And so there's going to be a bigger out-migration than anyone could imagine when this socialist takes over. And what are we going to be left with? Unions and illegal aliens? Who is going to pay the bills?
2: They're talking about having illegal aliens vote in L.A. elections.
7: Don't they already?
2: That's something that's actually, well, it will be all legal-like here. It'll be all legal-like, you know, if they
7: I've lived in San Francisco so long, it's not a shock to me when

0: I saw the ballots being printed in 16 languages. 20 years ago, I was screaming to the rooftops, but that's how Pelosi maintained her grip on the city and the state. There's nothing new under the sun. Unfortunately, it's not good for the state nor the cities. It's going to get worse. It's never going to get better until this corruption is uncovered and shown and prosecuted. Do you think the Trump administration has the time to actually prosecute those who went and gave these forms to the bums on Skid Row? Isn't it sad that a bum on Skid Row has the same vote that I have? And I'll make it very personal. I'm an immigrant son. I've worked my whole life. I paid more taxes than all the people you can imagine on Skid Row have ever paid in a day. Why are they allowed to vote at all is what I want to know. Well, we live in a democracy. Everyone should have a vote. No, everyone should not have a vote. No, I disagree. Sorry. They're not equal to those who work. They shouldn't have a vote if they're laying in a tent in the gutter on Skid Row. Let's start with that to begin with.
1: Yeah, I get your points. Heard them before. And I get it. I get the frustration.
0: Oh, it's sickening. Savage, it's sickening. What's democracy become? It's become a hypocrisy. We've gone from a democracy to a hypocrisy with these kinds of things. Truthfully, that's the sad truth.
1: It honestly looks like socialism is the definite future coming of the Democrat Party. Did you hear Bernie Sanders and Zohra Mamtani last night? They're celebrating. You know, it's their time.
0: He's the worst.
1: Got to leave it there. Good to see you.
0: Well, Bernie Sanders is the most dangerous man in American political history. I've said it before. Bob, thanks for having me. I appreciate it.
1: Always. All right, on to this. Gas prices falling below $4 a gallon for the first time since March as President Trump secures that deal with Iran. Now, at this rate, we could see gas prices fall to about $3 a gallon before the end of the summer. Our next guest, Dick Morris, believes this deal sets up Trump and Republicans to win in the midterms. Dick joins us on set now. Dick, always
2: a pleasure to be here.
1: Yeah.
2: You know, the other story is that because there was emerging a worldwide shortage of oil, the closure of the straits created a situation we've never had before in the world, which is a worldwide global shortage of oil. Now with the straits open and with Venezuela coming on tap with major production, and with the UAE doubling production and leaving OPEC, we're past that. And Trump really helped us avert a disaster and lowered gas prices, and I think that'll have a huge impact on the election.
1: Yeah, Dick, I think that a lot of Americans, many Trump supporters, largely agree with what President Trump has done with Iran. You know, this wasn't some full-scale, boots-on-the-ground kind of Iraq-style, drawn-out war. That's not what this was. Now he has cut a deal, and he's trying real diplomacy after military action, you know, to get a hold of Iran. Gas prices, they kind of went up. Inflation peaked up. We know that's energy-related. Do you see that correcting in time for the midterms?
2: Yeah, I think it will. I think that the one economic statistic every American knows is how much you paid for gas last night. Everybody knows that, and they know it to the tenth of a penny.
1: Yes.
2: And I think that's going to have a huge impact because the inflation issue really doesn't exist. The U.S. inflation rate has gone down. The only thing that's gone up is oil.
1: That's it. This is all oil-related.
2: And this will stop that. But I think that it's very important for us to realize what the long-term effect of this deal is. It eliminates the Straits of Hormuz as a choke point. Oman and the UAE are building land-based alternatives and other canal-based alternatives. And Iran will never be able to do this again. And when people talk about how do we enforce it, we have the U.S. Air Force.
1: Right.
2: And with no anti-aircraft system in Iran, Trump can flick that switch anytime he wants. And the only reason we have a deal now is he did it for 3 days before the deal was signed. And those 3 days of bombing showed Iran that he meant business and that President Trump would do what no president has ever done. And with that in mind, don't worry about enforcement. Don't worry about accountability. Trump will make sure it happens.
1: He will. I mean, he showed us that. Not only was it Operation Epic Fury, then they had the ceasefire. Then he said, oh, you want to play around? Here's more.
2: Yeah,
1: we're not going anywhere. All right.
2: That's right.
1: Dick Morris, always a pleasure.
2: Thank you.
1: Thank you. All right, on to this. A TDS psycho gets arrested for sabotaging the reflecting pole. Surprised? Well, I'm not. I think it was only a matter of time before somebody did something. Now they're caught. Get to talk about it next.
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0: 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Is justice denied?
1: The Lincoln Memorial Reflecting Pool, recently repainted a dark blue, is now sporting a shade of green.
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6: Kermit the Frog green, like the Gowanus Canal or the water hazard at an abandoned mini golf course.
7: They got him. They got him on the green algae, everybody. Time Now News from the left. Talked about it yesterday. The algae in the Lincoln Memorial Reflecting Pool. It has the fake news acting like they are all experts in algae analysis, desperately trying to make President Trump look bad. CNN, they actually sent a reporter on site. Story of the year. Scooping water out of the reflecting pool for testing because there was algae in it. They also went as far as to get an algae researcher from the Smithsonian. All right. Another correspondent was sticking his hands in the pool to investigate. And now it has even gotten worse. There you go. Show and tell reporting there at its finest. That's pathetic. Last night, independent journalist Nick Shorter reporting the United States Park Police is investigating a vandalism incident involving an 8647 inscription on the blue sealants of the Lincoln Memorial Reflecting Pool. But you won't see much of reporting on that. Also today in D.C., reporter Emily Miller put out this exclusive that a man has been arrested for cutting the sealant and then ripping it off at the reflecting pool. These people are sick and will go to any ends to try and make Trump look bad. The National Guard has to be there monitoring the pool like hawks. You can also see the rip there at the bottom of the pool, this video as well. How much Trump derangement syndrome do you need to have to do this? Well, I'll tell you what, there's people out there with a lot of it. Kay Smyth, Newsmax contributor, joins us now. Kay, good to see you.
8: Good to see you, too. It's such a stupid thing, the algae
7: story. It's so dumb.
8: I was laughing the whole time before we came on tonight. It's just so ridiculous.
7: It is so ridiculous and so dumb. You know, I used to be a reporter in the field, and I can only imagine, like, sticking my hands in there and be like, oh, it's green here. I mean, that is pathetic. They should be embarrassed. Mm-hmm. But they are hell-bent on making Trump look bad, and that's what they're trying to do with this.
8: Absolutely. That's all they ever try to do, ever. It's not even news anymore. It's just, I mean, listen, the 8647, that is serious. We all know what that means. And I read a bunch of the sort of leftist news media reports on this before we came on. None of them decided. I think one, maybe NBC or one of those said, oh, that's a term that like restaurateurs use when they're trying to get rid of it. No, everyone knows what 8647 means. Like, report the truth. So I do think that that's pretty serious. But the algae thing, I mean, this is... I was trying to come up... I didn't have enough time. I was trying to come up with a joke that sort of compared their reporting to toilet water. Because that's basically all it is at this point. I mean, it is... It's worth it for us to laugh at it. But it's so embarrassing and so sad. And I don't know if these networks have shareholders, but I would be furious if I was one of them. Because this is just... such a degradation of what news is supposed to be.
7: Major networks devoting so much resources that they have to cover the algae in the pool. I mean, God forbid, and I've said this already before, that the president of the United States try and make our national monuments look nice. Like, how dare he try and do it? And he did it for a deal. It was like $14 million originally cut down from the high price tag. All right, also want to switch gears. So I don't want to miss this. Oyster farmer and the Nazi tat guy, right, Graham Plattner, who might be the next senator from Maine. So he has more baggage than any candidate the Democrats have ever backed. But he actually said this about the GOP. Take a look.
9: At the end of the day, I firmly believe that we are facing fascism in this country. Historically, the only thing that's ever beaten that is a broad-based working-class coalition.
7: He had a Nazi tattoo on his chest for almost 20 years. What's he talking about?
8: Yeah, fascism. It's just like, bro, if you want to look up fascism, just look down. Just look down. That's all you got to do. Listen, I live out in like real America, like rural America. Not trying to say New York isn't real America, but you know what I mean. I live out here in rural America. I'm surrounded by, you know, what he would probably term like working class.
7: Common sense people. Common sense.
8: You know, yeah, common sense people. I like to think of, you know, well, it used to be blue collar, but now blue collar guys make like all the money and I'm here for it.
7: Yeah, they do.
8: But none of them are voting Democrat. Like none of them are voting Democrat. And they're definitely not voting for a Nazi. And this working class coalition that he's talking about, They all voted for Trump. Like, we all voted. Well, I didn't, because obviously hear the accent. I didn't vote for him. My very Southern husband did. But I just think it's just, again, it just so defines that Democrat mentality of let's talk down to people. Let's completely warp the truth. And let's say all of these, like, really nice things that are never going to come to fruition. And unfortunately, there are still Democrats in this country that still believe the just the rubbish that they're being fed, and they still vote for.
7: Well, I'll tell you what, I literally said in the opening monologue tonight, yes, that they are just talking down to people. That's what they do. Continue to do it here. Nothing to see, right? Kay Smythe, got to leave it there. Thank you.
8: Thanks, Bob.
7: All right, we'll be right back.
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3: All right, welcome back in. President Trump unveiling the long-awaited new Air Force One, a $400 million plane gifted by Qatar, equipped with state-of-the-art technology and a slick new paint job, red, white, and blue. All right, here was the president earlier.
4: Largest Air Force One ever built. It flies further and faster than any Air Force One, which is among the most beautiful aircrafts the Air Force will ever see or operate. Every man and woman here today should be incredibly proud of what we've all achieved, because this is representative of our country. Now, when we land at airports in London and in Germany and different places, nobody tops this one.
3: All right, the president also announcing the new Air Force One will lead a massive flyover of the nation's capital on July 4th, the nation's 250th birthday, of course. All right. Make sure to check me out on my show, American Agenda. My co-host, Katrina Zisch, 2 to 4 p.m. Eastern Standard Time, Monday to Friday, right here on Newsmax. That's going to do it for us tonight. I hope you have a great weekend. Rob is going to be back Monday, and Finnerty is next.
5: Probably the most extensive, widespread scandal that has ever beset Britain.
6: What can I do for the 800 people? Jacob Soboroff,
7: now. As a former middle school teacher, I have a special place in my heart for LGBTQ youth.
8: This demographic in this community should be so quickly swept out from something that's really our own.
4: Those ships are flowing out of the Hormuz Strait like nobody's ever seen before.
9: Good evening. I'm Edie Hill. Rob has the night off. A few years ago, the Democratic Socialists of America, this is a scrappy little movement with big ideas and an energized base, but this is a political wing in the Democratic Party. It supports Medicare for all, free higher education for all, free health care for all, universal amnesty. It wants to abolish the Electoral College and the U.S. Senate, replace the independent presidency and the Supreme Court, move all funding from ICE, from police, and instead use that for community services, and of course have public ownership of all large corporations, industries, and utilities. It was a far left wing that had momentum, absolutely, but it needed an establishment nod to go mainstream. And that's where the early adopters stepped in. Leaders like Governor Kathy Hochul of New York and Alexandria Ocasio-Cortez looked around, they saw the energy in the room, and they thought, we need that juice. When Zoran Mamdani started his ascent to the mayor's office in 2025, it was exactly what that movement needed. Hochul and AOC weren't just tolerating him. They were amplifying him. They embraced Mamdani because his base was loud, was organized, politically essential.
10: It's just a nice breath of fresh air. It feels like a changing of the guard for real this time.
11: I believe that he is going to gather. He's already gathering a team of super experts who can make that dream happen.
12: I think his policies are great. He's energetic. He's not afraid to stand up to the system and the president.
9: Well, that early acceptance gave the DSA the one thing money can't buy: legitimacy. Suddenly, socialist wasn't a fringe label. It was the shiny new engine driving the Democratic Party's youth vote. But power changes everything. The movement didn't just want a seat at the table. They wanted to build a new table. The DSA's platform isn't about incremental tweaks. It is about systemic overhaul. And suddenly, the establishment Democrats who opened the door realized that the guests are there rearranging the furniture. And now we look at the 2026 landscape. We are watching a masterclass in political hedging. The same leaders who legitimized the DSA are suddenly hitting the brakes, sensing this movement might pull the party too far to the left for comfort.
13: You running against a DSA candidate.
14: Correct.
13: And you are a conventional Democrat, will we say that?
14: I would call myself, what I tell people is if this was 20 years ago, I would be considered progressive.
13: Okay.
14: But now it's so far left that people consider me moderate. You know, I think that I'm a Democrat. I don't acquiesce to those sayings, but I'm a Democrat. I would, right. What you would call a moderate Democrat.
9: Well, that's Marlon Rice running for a New York State Senate in a district dominated by the AOCs and Mamdanis of the world. And that brings us to the current primary season, the split-screen reality of the Democratic Party today. AOC, once the undisputed champion of the insurgent left, is starting to look kind of tame compared to New York City Mayor Zoran Mamdani. The it man of the Democrat Party is backing other Democrat socialist candidates, like Daria Lisa Avila Chavalier. She is likely to unseat the head of the Congressional Hispanic Caucus, a five-term Democrat, Adriano Espaillat. And she is as radical as they come.
15: Who is the terrorist?
16: Who is the terrorist?
15: The United States of America. We feel the Palestinian blood.
16: We feel the Palestinian blood.
15: And we stand in solidarity with Palestine. We have the historic responsibility.
16: We have the historic responsibility.
15: Of defeating.
16: Of defeating.
15: Israel colonialism.
16: Israel colonialism.
9: So while she's screaming down there, AOC is huddling close to that Mamdani flame while also trying not to get burned. And Mamdani is trying to shove out the Democrat incumbents. It is a classic political paradox. Establishment Democrats legitimize the socialist wing to capture its energy, only to find themselves outflanked by the very movement they nurtured. One New York State Senate seat features a race now between two socialists. The Democratic Party for Washington, D.C. mayor was just won by Janice Lewis George. She is likely to become the first Democrat socialist mayor of the nation's capital. And once again, she is also as radical as you can get. Here she is at a campaign rally promising to stop President Trump and the Justice Department from cleaning up what was a crime-ridden D.C. DSA members Nithya Raman, she's also moving on to the general election for Los Angeles mayor after suddenly overtaking Republican Spencer Pratt, of course, after the mail-in ballots were counted. And Andrea Parr is endorsed by the DSA for the Louisville Metro Council in Kentucky. Socialist and socially active Graham Plattner won the Democratic primary in Maine to challenge incumbent Susan Collins for Maine's U.S. Senate seat. Graham Plattner, you know, the guy with the Nazi tattoo on his chest who still says that Republicans are the fascists.
17: The start of this is going to be building power. You know, at the end of the day, I firmly believe that we are facing fascism in this country. Historically, the only thing that's ever beaten that is a broad-based working-class coalition.
9: The DSA isn't just knocking on the door anymore. It has the keys to the city. And the question isn't whether they belong in the Democrat Party. It's whose party it really is now. But here's where the socialist revolution hits that mathematical wall. The DSA's platform requires an astronomical amount of money. The socialist answer for how to pay for that, well, it's pretty much the same as always. Tax the ultra-rich. It looks great on a bumper sticker, but it ignores a fundamental reality of our modern economy. Capital is highly mobile, and billionaires don't sit still when you threaten their wallets, even Democrat billionaires. We are currently watching a massive wealth exodus from the very states that are touting these progressive tax policies. Look at California and Washington State. Gabe Newell, the billionaire mastermind behind software giant Valve, is moving from Washington to Florida and taking his fortune to a state with no income tax. And he's the third billionaire to leave Washington this year. This after state politicians recently pushed through an aggressive millionaire and capital gains tax, and the result was entirely predictable. The targeted revenue, they pack their bags and they leave. And he's joining a growing list of heavyweights like Jeff Bezos, Howard Schultz, and Zillow's Rich Barton, who have all abandoned the Pacific Northwest for friendlier tax climates. In California, where the billionaire tax just passed the hurdle to be on the November ballot, Elon Musk not only moved to Texas, he took SpaceX and its jobs with him. Those workers at SpaceX, even a janitor, recently became millionaires as the Texas company went public. Google founder Sergey Brin left, as did Larry Page, who took 45 corporations with him. Meta CEO Mark Zuckerberg and tech investor Peter Thiel left, along with their family offices, investment funds, and LLCs. Former Uber CEO Travis Kalanick caught a lift out of California, and he is taking his current firm. The list is longer, and it is growing. The irony, of course, is it's obvious. The DSA needs the ultra-wealthy to fund its million, multi-trillion-dollar utopia. But the ranks of the rich in these states continues to dwindle to a precious few. In Washington state, there are just 10 billionaires left. And in Maine, just one. The DSA path causes the entire financial model to collapse. And it leaves the Democrat Party staring down a terrifying question. When the rich flee to Florida and Texas and the tax revenue dries up, who's left to foot the bill for the Democrat socialist priorities? Well, the answer inevitably is the middle class. And that is exactly why the establishment Democrats are panicking, concerned they created a beast they can't control. Mainstream Democrats eagerly welcome Democrat socialist candidates into the fold, desperate to capture the vibe, you know, that raw energy, the turnout that they get with the young voters, the enthused voter base. It was a transactional calculation to win elections. Now, however, the DSA is biting the hand that fed it, rapidly expanding control over the entire Democrat political apparatus. By shifting sharply to the left, the party is directly penalizing its own members, the exact people it needs to finance its agenda. Now, predictably, the wealthy flee the states that enact these aggressive tax policies, taking capital and corporations with them. The old guard can desperately claim that they are still running the show. But a wave of progressive victories tells us a wildly different story. The party momentum is swinging decisively to the left, starving its own financial engine and leaving the original power brokers stranded behind a movement they legitimized, but they no longer control. Host of the Jason Rantz Show, Jason Rantz, and senior communications advisor of Truth Social, Katie Zachariah, join us now. Jason, let me begin with you. These Democrat socialist leaders, they're expanding nationwide. In 2015, there were about 5,000 members. Now, over 100,000. So do you expect this to have major implications in the midterms, November?
18: It will. It'll be regional, of course. I mean, you can win these kinds of elections in, say, Seattle, where we have a Democrat socialist mayor, but you're not going to be able to win that in what the left calls flyover country so derisively. And that's what's going to be the ultimate problem for the Democrats. They're not going to be able to win back the White House. They're going to have a serious problem maintaining any kind of control that they end up getting over the course of several years, because these people don't really know how to navigate the bureaucracy, nor do they know how to operate any of these agencies, unless it is, to your point, hyper-funded by the millionaires and billionaires who will immediately leave. You'll see some success in the short term just by winning some of these races. And, you know, in places like New York City, it takes a lot to really derail that city in the short term. But in the long term, you start to see the problems. And that's where I think the Democrat panic is coming from.
9: Well, you look at Kentucky, at Louisville. I mean, a Democrat socialist looks like they'll win there as well. So it really is kind of creeping across the country. And Katie, in the D.C. mayoral race, Janice Lewis, Georgia, Democrat socialist, just like Mamdani here in New York, winning her mayoral primary in the nation's capital. Of course, she's promising everything is free, just like Mamdani. Quite frankly, I was out looking for a free bus service because that's what Mamdani promised. Hasn't happened yet, but people are still voting for the promise of free stuff. So how troubling is that for the Democrat Party and, quite frankly, for America moving forward?
19: Well, extremely troubling, especially when you look at D.C., because as President Trump came into Washington, D.C. and really decisively took down crime to historic lows of, you know, dropped by 50% in theft and carjacking and homicides, the partnership with Mayor Muriel Bowser was one of the most effective we've seen. A traditional Democrat, but she didn't let partisan politics get in the way of serving the constituents of Washington, D.C. So instead of having TDS and saying no to all of his policies, She partnered with him and dropped crime down. And what is really scary about watching what's happening with this new race is you see this candidate already rising up, not embracing Trump. George has basically said, we don't like him. I'll do what protects my constituents. But with this overriding of TDS to kind of show that she doesn't really care about that. She cares about beating Trump. The one market right now that's not necessarily taking up this socialism is where we're seeing in Los Angeles. Despite no wins as a mayor, Karen Bass still has a stronghold over the city because the typical Democrats like Nancy Pelosi, Gavin Newsom, these traditional Democrats, Kamala Harris, really still have a stronghold over California, but I don't think that's for long.
20: Well, Jason, President Trump said that if a Democrat socialist wins D.C. mayor, he's going to put the city under federal control. Do you think he will?
18: Yeah, I think he's going to do what he can to save Washington, D.C., which weirdly might end up helping the socialists, because then people will say that he's taking over because he's scared of her policies and that socialism truly can survive. But of course, then without any of her policies in place or a lot of her policies in place, you're not going to see any of the downsides of it. So there's kind of like a weird dynamic going on here, but he has to do something. And, you know, we just talked about that, right? I mean, taking over just on the public safety issue has been incredibly successful. So we know that this president and most Republican presidents in that position will be able to step in. But the problem is, of course, you got Seattle, you've got potentially Los Angeles, you've got New York. So there's only so much that the federal government can do to save these cities from themselves. And frankly, conservatives don't necessarily want to see the bureaucracy grow from D.C. So we're in for, I think, a little bit of a roller coaster over the next few years.
20: Yeah, I think you're right. Jason Rantz, Katie Zakaria, thank you very much.
18: Thank you.
20: Another story the rest of the media is covering up, Muslim rape gangs in the United Kingdom and more than 250,000. Think of that. 250,000 innocent white girls have been raped. And there is more to the story. We're speaking with the man who wrote the shocking report on these rape gangs. Parliament member Rupert Lowe is next in Affinity Exclusive. Plus, residents in Chicago could be forced to leave their property, all thanks to the opening of the Obama Presidential Center. Two Chicago residents join us on their ongoing battle to keep their homes. And a minor league baseball team forced to cancel their Pride Night baseball game after the players refused to wear rainbow pride jerseys. This story.
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20: To a story we've been following that's getting a lot of national attention right now. A new bombshell report out of the United Kingdom on grooming gangs involving rape and child exploitation revealed from one member of parliament.
3: This report is over 200 pages long, and it goes into the root causes of probably the most extensive, widespread scandal that has ever beset Britain. And it involves failure by the British establishment. And by the British establishment, I mean, obviously, government ministers, the civil service, local government, social services, the police.
20: The biggest scandal in UK history. Now, just think about that. According to the 200-page report, it reveals the mass rape of up to 250,000 working-class white girls by gangs of primarily Pakistani Muslim men. The media, local police, not reporting on it. Rupert Lowe is the Member of Parliament in the United Kingdom, and you just saw him in that video, and he is the one who made sure that that report was researched and written and distributed. Thank you so much for being with us.
4: Hello, Edie. How are you?
20: Wonderful. You were the head of this report. First, tell me what was the most compelling thing that you found out?
4: Well, it's not just me. It's a whole team of people. And I should pay credit to Sammy Woodhouse and Marlon West and Natalie and the whole team of people and a lot of the people who actually edited and produced the report, which took us a long time. It's quite extraordinary that this has been going on for 30, 40, probably 50 years. And the British establishment has done absolutely nothing about it. And you may have noticed that the BBC, Sky News, a lot of the main broadcasters, the Daily Telegraph, have done very little to actually highlight this report. I think it's had more coverage in America than it has in the UK.
20: And that's really part of the biggest problem, isn't it? Because you uncover in this what appears to say that they didn't cover these, they didn't listen to the victims, they didn't go after suspects because they feared being called racist.
4: Well, I think it started a long time ago, Edie, and I think what's happened is it's gathered momentum, rather like a snowball going down the hill. And it's got to the stage now where to admit that it's been happening on such a sort of systemic scale across the country. And I think we've been very conservative with what we've actually identified and the number of girls that we think have been groomed and raped and abused. So I think it goes far deeper than we've probably put forward. But it is quite extraordinary that the Labour Party in particular has put power ahead of principle, that they have allowed basically the mass rape of these most vulnerable girls within our society by largely Pakistani Muslims. There are some Somalis, there are some Afghanis, there are some Eritreans, there are some Bangladeshis. But on the whole, it's Pakistani Muslim men, and they're very often from the same part of Pakistan, from a place called Mirpur. And as we go into in the report, a lot of this goes to the cultural difference between a Christian culture and a Muslim culture. I think we had this post-war plan, which probably emanated from Europe, where they're fixated with open borders and mass immigration, which has been happening, and multiculturalism. And I think they know that multiculturalism is not and has not worked. And to some extent, you've seen it in the U.S. as well.
20: Yeah, we've seen this report, though. I mean, it details gruesome gruesome things done to these victims. One occasion, you uncover where a police officer returned someone named Fiona to the house where the abuse was occurring and told the men to, quote, have fun with her. We all know here in America who Jeffrey Epstein is. There is a lot of conspiracy around that that folks talk about. But when you read something like that, why haven't the authorities, why hasn't the parliament done something more? Why aren't they helping save these young girls?
4: Well, I think, again, it goes, as you said earlier, to this fear of being called racist. And that now has run through British society. A lot of it you have to lay at the door of Tony Blair and his parliament in from 97 onwards, where they passed some very malign legislation. They also undermined our judiciary, who are also implicit in this, or complicit, I should say. So I think it's this fear of being called racist, it's this fear of having to accept that the multiculturalism that they fated as the way forward, which I personally think was part of the post-war reconstruction of Europe, where I think they wanted to destroy the nation state and create a sort of super state, which didn't have, if you like, the borders and the pride of a nation state. Now, I love a sort of cooperating nation states rather than global superpowers, where I think, you know, if you try and break down borders and you try and break down cultures, you always get injustice. So I think for me, it's like trying to mix oil and water, as I think I said in one of my interviews.
20: Yeah.
4: And but I honestly think it's such a huge evil that it's very difficult now for all of those who've been playing a part in this for so long to actually hold their hands up and own up to it.
20: Mr. Lowe, we are starting to feel that here in the United States as well. And I think that that's what's so beneficial for us is to see what happens when, you know, you want to be multicultural and accepting and open. But at the same time, there are certain cultures that haven't traditionally seemed to blend in with what we have, what we cherished. And it's really something I think that we can learn from a lot. And I certainly appreciate you taking the time.
4: I think you can learn a lot from it. And I think, you know, I have no problem with targeted immigration if people come to other people's countries and they accept the fact they've got to speak English, they've got to respect the Christian culture, they've got to integrate, they've got to accept the laws and the rules and regulations of and the culture of that country.
20: Yeah, that's what we're not getting here, though. We're getting the...
4: Well, you don't get that in places like, you know, Minnesota, where I think you've got a very big, I understand, Somali subset.
20: I'm fascinated by this report, and I think that we in America have a lot to learn from this about how to try to integrate in our society, but do it in a way that makes sense and respects our culture. Rupert Lowe, thank you so much for spending time with us.
4: My pleasure. My pleasure.
20: Thank you. Well, the Obama Presidential Center officially open, but now residents could be forced out of their land because there could be new buyers coming in, causing a surge in rent. Two Chicago residents are fighting back, and they join us next. And this.
5: What can I do for the 800 people watching
6: Jacob Soboroff,
5: MS Now?
20: Tom Hanks roasting MS Now during a live interview, and he has more to say. We'll tell you about that, Infinity Vials.
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3: America got to get a chance to remember what it was like to have a president that could really give speeches.
4: I'm reminded that there once was a time, indeed during most of my life, when we had presidents who exhibited character and honesty.
5: Oh, did you expect anything less from the legacy media and the left? Fawning over Barack Obama and his new presidential center that, quite frankly, looks a little like the home of Oscar the Grouch, and then turning that day into an attack on Donald Trump. But nobody in the media wants to bring up the black contractors who built the center that still say they are owed millions of dollars, or to the residents who are being forced to move out because they're jacking up the rent near the Obama Center.
6: Property values have gone up, which means property taxes have gone up, rental rates have gone up, and many buildings, rental properties, have been put up for sale.
7: I think it's kind of insane and ironic that this demographic in this community should be so quickly swept out from something that's really our own.
5: Well, Jessica Jackson is an advisor for Chicago Flips Red, who owned a home in that area but then lost it because of the center. P. Ray Easley is a Chicago resident and the founder of Chicago Red, who sees how her neighborhood is changing. So, Jessica, let me start with you. Is Barack Obama himself still an idolized figure in this community of Jackson Park after what's happened to the residents there?
8: Well, I don't think that he's still an idolized person. That has stopped a long time ago in our community in terms of the idolizing of Barack Obama. Right now, you're just looking at pretty much the aftermath of his presidency, and this is part of it.
5: So, P. Ray, contrary to what we're hearing, some members of the media say that this presidential center is a godsend for the neighborhood. So listen to this and then give me your thoughts.
9: It is an historic neighborhood, Jackson Park, which is a neighborhood that needed to be developed. That's a neighborhood that has been underserved for so long. You think about it, it's going to be open daily, free of charge for children and adults. It's for everyone to enjoy. And then the centerpiece is this 225-foot tall tower. And this is what is on it. It says, "You are America."
5: She's breathless there. Fact check, though. You do have to pay to visit the center. And by the way, you had to show a legitimate ID to even attend the opening. Isn't that interesting? So why isn't the media telling the truth about what's happening to the residents, P. Ray?
10: Because they don't care about what happens to poor and working class Americans. That's always been the issue with the Democratic Party. So a lot of people are here focusing on the renters, but the issue is that this is a non-for-profit. And so this entity will not be paying property taxes. So if the Obama Foundation wants to help the community, they should dissolve the non-for-profit entity and make themselves a for-profit entity. And then therefore, they could pay a portion of the property taxes that are now going to increase because of their presence. They don't want to talk about what happened to the contractors. The contractors are now afraid to talk about what happened because they don't want to be blacklisted. They know that the Democratic machine is very powerful and that things could happen to their businesses and their residences. So I think that this is just fear of machine backlash. And that's why the local media doesn't want to cover it.
5: Yeah, there were some very brave contractors who talked to Carl Higbee earlier today. And they said, you know, look, we did the work. We're still waiting for payment. You know, they've got money. They've got an endowment at this presidential center, but they're not using it to pay the bills. I don't know why. Jessica, Obama and Michelle were at the center this morning. So how long do you think before they head back to Martha's Vineyard, even though they love the south side of Chicago so much?
8: Well, they probably left last night. You know, it's them and people like the lady on The View, that Sunny Halston, that have these opinions, but they don't live over here. They don't even, and Obamas don't even live in Chicago anymore, just like that lady did. Now, I'm a person that lives 10 blocks from the Obama Center. I actually live over there. I'm not just a Chicagoan. I actually live 10 blocks from the Obama Center. And I'm not a renter. I'm a property owner.
5: And I'll bet you and pay I know property taxes.
8: That they are pushing property owners out over there as well. The rent is going up. That's true. But J.B. Prister, with his real estate scams, are moving the property owners out from over there as well. Hmm. From a person that actually lives over there.
5: Right there. Yeah. So we're
8: right. I live 10 blocks from the Obama Center. Oh, and that writing up there, whatever that quote is, you can't even read what that says. The words are not completed on one side. The architecture from that, you can't even read what that actually says. So as heartfelt as Sonny from The View felt about what those words are on that building, well, because she's not there, I guess she can.

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9: Tonight, Infinity Files, we just talked about yesterday's opening of the Obama Presidential Center in Chicago. Every Trump-hating celebrity in America, I think, was there. We had Stevie Wonder, we had Oprah, Kamala Harris was there dancing. Also in attendance, the actor Tom Hanks, who completely embarrassed the fake news.
10: Your family for so long.
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12: Oh, yeah, thank you. Thank you.
13: Come on.
10: Doris right. Kearns Goodwin is here. It's great to see you.
12: What can I do for the 800 people
10: Jacob
12: Soboroff.
10: Oh,
12: MS now.
10: We're live on MS
12: All right,
10: now.
12: Add a zero to it if you need to.
10: I would say millions now that you're on our
12: all
10: air.
12: All right.
10: How'd you feel to be here today?
9: Well, even Tom Hanks knows a rebrand is not saving MS now. Here's Joe Biden at the stage opening, and he is getting lost again.
14: As well as what you think about President Obama's legacy, as we discussed earlier in the show. And we're going to take your calls now. We're going to begin with Marilyn out in Sacramento, California. Hi, Marilyn.
9: Wow, that man was so close to being president again for another 4 years. And take a look at this recently unearthed clip of Democrat candidate James Tallarico saying this about LGBTQ children.
15: Hey, y'all. James Tallarico here, state representative for House District 52. I was so proud to be among the first class of members to the LGBTQ.

0: LGBTQ caucus in the Texas House. And as a former middle school teacher, I have a special place in my heart for LGBTQ youth.
1: And James Tallarico, the vegan pastor in training who is unmarried, also allegedly still shares a checking account with his mother. And his mother actually donated to his campaign to cover moving expenses. Just consider it. This man-child wants to be senator. And Hunter Biden, he has resurfaced and been more outspoken than ever. Here is his response to Joe Rogan, who told off anybody that was upset about the attendees of the UFC fight on the White House South Lawn, writing, quote, "Dear Joe, I wish I could sit down with you face to face and explain why so many of us were offended by the UFC fight on the South Lawn of the White House. These American monuments belong to all of us, not to whoever happens to hold power at the moment. The White House does not belong to Donald Trump. By holding the event on the South Lawn, what he was saying to the rest of us is, this is my house. I own it. I will do with it what I please. I'll build a coliseum. I'll have gladiators fight under my gaze. The president, he says, is not our servant, not our Caesar. Respectfully, Hunter. P.S. Cage match between me and Don Jr. Your call on the venue, anywhere but the South Lawn." Seriously? Will this be the Trump versus Biden 2028? Who knows? A Massachusetts Democrat running for Senate, and his plan to lower costs for Americans is to target Trump.
2: The single best thing that anyone can do to help Americans, to help working families, to help people struggling in Massachusetts just to afford filling up at the pump, or being able to get to pay their rent, being able to pay their electricity bills every month, the single best thing that anyone can do is get rid of Donald Trump.
1: Sounds a little simplistic and probably wouldn't work. All right, coming up, Iran imposes mandatory insurance for all ships going through the Strait of Hormuz. Kind of like a toll, don't you think? It's a move that sidesteps the newly signed memorandum of understanding between the U.S. and Iran. I'll tell you what this means moving forward as the nuclear talks are.
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0: Those ships are flowing out of the Hormuz Strait like nobody's ever seen before, actually. There were a lot of them, about 700 of them, and they're pouring out. The oil is all over the place. You're going to see oil drop so low. And now we have an agreement that was signed last night, and it's 60 days. They have to make a deal. Otherwise, we will do things that won't make them happy.
1: Well, talks between Iran and the United States and Switzerland were postponed today after Iran refused to send delegates, citing a military confrontation between Israel and the Iran-funded terrorist group Hezbollah. Now, shortly after that, Hezbollah and Israel agreed to a truce. Rebecca Grant is a national security analyst and a senior fellow at the Lexington Institute. Thank you for being with us. Rebecca, the president posted on Truth Social this morning. He said, we didn't meet out of desperation. Iran did. They are finished. We'll pay, play out the 60 days. Not one, no money. They get no money, not 10 cents. But the memorandum allowed them to immediately, Iran, to start exporting crude oil and making money. So do you think they'll ever head back to the negotiating table?
2: Well, I hope so, because here's what's not in the MOU. All the forces are still in U.S. Central Command, and Admiral Cooper there has all the options, the two aircraft carriers, the F-16s, the Apache helicopters, to keep control of the strait and then to go back to kinetic action if necessary. And Iran knows that. And I can tell they're desperate because of this crazy reinsurance scheme that they're starting to talk about with their alleged toll booth in the Strait of Hormuz.
1: Well, I don't know how crazy it is. I mean, it sounds pretty pragmatic to me. They've got, I believe, Oman on board. They've created a new authority that they say is going to regulate the strait, but they've agreed that they'll pay the insurance and the tolls for the first 60 days. And then, according to the memorandum, after 60 days, they decide.
2: Well, and getting the shipping flowing really is a problem. And frankly, I think it was a bigger problem than any of us anticipated to coax the tankers and the container ships and the bulkers to go through the strait. But here's why Iran's latest ploy isn't going to work. One, they want everybody to go by the Iranian coast, whereas the normal route is the northbound, southbound lanes by Oman. And if you pay the toll to Iran, guess what? U.S. Treasury sanctions. The international shippers are a very conservative, cautious community. They are not going to go for this. Now, it may come down to more overt action by the U.S. Navy with surveillance and ships in place. They've cleared these routes north and south, and it may take a lot of overwatch by the U.S. Navy and by Oman's Navy as well to make this happen. And we've got to see the traffic pick up.
1: Yeah, because Israel is, or Iran is couching this as saying, you know, if you want to get through safely, we know where the mines are, and you've got to basically hug our coastline and pay these fees to do it. Now, there were also reports out today that U.S. intelligence agencies warned the White House that Israeli action could scuttle the Iran deal. Here is what Trump said about Benjamin Netanyahu yesterday.
3: If it weren't for Donald Trump, and Bibi Netanyahu worked well with me, but he will tell you, we're the ones with the guns, we're the ones with the whole deal, we're the ones with the B-2 bombers, etc. If it weren't for Donald Trump, Israel would have been eviscerated.
4: Your relationship with Netanyahu's...
3: It's good, but we have to keep him a little bit sane.
1: I'm not sure how to read that, but do you think Israel would intentionally try to blow up this deal?
2: No, I don't. I think, you know, the U.S. and Israel, that relationship is very strong. I love it when he mentions the B-2 bombers, by the way. It's been just about a year since the B-2s took out Iran's processing facilities. But here's the situation. Trump is putting pressure publicly on Israel to kind of hold tight. And then we do have now yet another ceasefire with Lebanon. It's tough because when Hezbollah attacks, Israel needs the right to strike back. But for the moment, he really wants them to hang on while they at least try to get talks with Iran started. But Trump will not let Lebanon derail this deal.
1: Well, I mean, Lebanon really doesn't control it at all. We keep on saying Lebanon, but it's really Hezbollah, which is funded by Iran. So anytime Iran wants to blow up, you know, the deal or put it on pause or claim that we're violating, they just order Hezbollah to fire some rockets off at Israel, and Israel, you know, will defend itself. There are a lot of folks say that the president saw what was happening here at home economically, was worried about the midterms, and he rushed to get any sort of deal done. Do you agree with that?
2: No, of course he's worried about it. I mean, of course it's an issue. And that's why the oil has moved out. Some tankers have moved out. That's why there's been some release of oil. And he's very sensitive to the oil market and to the stock market overall. That's just his nature. But he really thinks that the quickest way to get control of the nuclear dust is for Iran to cooperate. So he's going to give them the 60 days to see if that works. If not, remember, plenty of other options. Top of the list, taking control of Little Kars Island, where 90% of Iran's oil is pumped. And the 31st MU, the Marines, the Army, they're still there and able to do that if necessary.
1: All right. Rebecca Grant, thank you for your time today. Appreciate
2: it. Thank you.
1: Well, the left is having a meltdown after minor league baseball players refused to take the field in a Pride night game that would have forced them to wear rainbow jerseys.
5: Hey, guys. Lady Luck here. 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
2: On another note, people are finally standing up to the Pride mob and saying enough is enough. They've talked extensively over the past few days about the San Francisco Giants players who wrote a Bible verse on their special Pride Night baseball caps. Now an entire minor league baseball team has made a statement. Pennsylvania's York Revolution play in the Atlantic League, which is a partner of Major League Baseball. They wound up having to forfeit last night's game because the players refused to take the field for Pride Night. The team handed out special jerseys for the players to wear with rainbow sleeves on them. But out of 28 players on the roster, fewer than 9 said, okay, I'll wear the rainbow. The team put out a statement saying, quote, unfortunately, several of our players have refused to wear the scheduled Pride Night jersey, and the club decided that hosting the event is more important than forcing players to wear the jerseys that they are not comfortable with and playing the game. So, yes, they went ahead with Pride Night activities, but there was no game. So instead of recognizing this is America, maybe you don't force a group of young adults to celebrate what people do in their bedroom, the GM threw his own team under the bus, calling the move inconsistent with the team's vision.
3: There's no good way to get everybody everything that they want, but our primary function as Wellspan Park in York, Pennsylvania, is to welcome the community in and be the most welcoming place in York.
2: Okay, so that's their primary function, he says, is to be the most welcoming place in York. Shouldn't their primary function be playing baseball? I mean, it's not like there's a ban on gay fans or players every other night of the year or anything. There's not one sports facility in this country that shuns gay people in any way, shape, or form. York, Pennsylvania is home to about 45,000 people. Less than 10% of Americans identify as being part of the LGBTQ community. And just for argument's sake, that would be about 4,000 gay people living in York. So why is it necessary to force the pride ideology on players who clearly didn't support it just for the sake of virtue signaling to a few thousand people who probably aren't minor league baseball fans anyway? Game or no game, at least one Revs player did show up and played for the Pride Night. Listen.
4: My name is Jacob Teeter. I play for the York Revolution, and I came out tonight because this is a cause that I believe in. This is a wonderful event for a community to come together and just rally around my favorite thing in the world, which is baseball. If I have nothing else in common with a person, but they enjoy baseball, I know that we have a jumping off point. We have a place to start a conversation. And unfortunately, there's no baseball to be played here tonight, but it doesn't mean that we can't make this a great evening on a baseball field.
2: So that's how you do it. I mean, you know, that's great for the first baseman, Jacob Teeter. He gets to do what he thinks. He's fine with that. Clearly, the teammates didn't agree with that. And that's fine for them, too. But the team could have held the Pride event and let players wear their normal jerseys and nobody be talking about this. But instead, they decided, no, we're going to make a big stink about this, cancel the game, give everyone rain checks. And here we are, all to say, we support your choice of sexual partners. It's kind of ridiculous. Well, that does it for us. Want you to have a great weekend. Greg is next.

All right, welcome to Frontline. 6 o'clock here on the East Coast, finally Friday, but the COVID cover-up is back under the microscope. On her final day as DNI, Tulsi Gabbard declassifying documents, she says, ties Fauci to dangerous gain-of-function research and the alleged COVID cover-up. But if this information was sitting here all along, why did she do it on her last day? Trump's incoming acting DNI, Phil Polte, reportedly showing up at a new job a day early, demanding a list of about 300 candidates to be fired in the coming weeks. New boss, new rules, hopefully less deep state. Plus, Trump promised peace through strength and, against all odds, got Iran to the table. But now the U.S. intelligence warns that Israel may actually undermine the deal before the ink is even dry. Greatest ally, huh? I guess making peace is one thing, but getting everyone to accept it is another. We're going to have more on this in just a bit. And the new Air Force One has been delayed so long, some Americans probably thought it was just another California high-speed rail project. But after years of delay, finally being unveiled, the bridge aircraft decked out in Trump's signature red, white, and blue because America stuff. But first, so much fraud that I'm sure you forgot about some of it when the next batch pops up. But not here. We're bringing you a summary with the new stuff and a quick reminder of all the old stuff so you don't forget before the next election. Let's do this.

0: There is so much fraud that we actually decided that we're going to just keep track of all of it for you. Because, you know, we wouldn't want you to forget how mad you should be at the government for not only allowing this to happen in the first place, but also how much Democrats still don't want to address it. So we're going to get you caught up on all the new stuff and then remind you what has already happened. Welcome to the Grift Report. I actually really like that graphic right there. Okay, look, I love how the same people that want to tax millionaires and billionaires and now one trillionaire are the same people who refuse to investigate any type of fraud in their jurisdictions. First off, the fact that we have enough fraud in this country for me to make this a franchisable segment is real bad. Let's start with the broad problem, illegal immigration. You know it's bad. I know it's bad. We all knew it was bad. But this time, it just came from the Assistant Attorney General, Colin McDonald.
1: Illegal immigration carries real and substantial costs to American taxpayers and places enormous strain on our public benefits systems. And the further we look, the more fraud we find.
0: No way! You mean the people who broke the law to get here would possibly break more laws? I mean, that's not possible. Right? But look, this is what they're stealing. This is exactly what we have been saying is happening while the people governing the states that this is happening in swear it's not happening.
1: We are announcing charges against 15 defendants alleged to have stolen taxpayer-funded benefits here in Massachusetts. These cases involve stolen benefits ranging from $4,000 to over $500,000. The programs exploited involve food assistance under SNAP, Medicaid benefits administered by MassHealth, housing benefits, Social Security disability payments, and more.
0: Yeah, he went actually on to say that 11 of the 15 charged were illegal aliens. Let's not forget, too, the cost increases. This put on the average homeowners. I'm going to talk about this in a bit, but there is data to show that the cost of living has, with all these illegals pumping in from the southern border, Biden just basically rapidly dumped these people into our country. That drove housing up by 30%. I mean, it's like a simple supply and demand. More people to house, same number of houses, price goes up. I know what you're thinking. How does all this stuff get budgeted? I'm glad you asked. This is how it happens. Someone puts it in there. And there's no oversight. And the people who vote on this rarely read the bill. Probably, actually, most of them don't even read the bill. Here is the most recent example in Illinois. Here, this is one that passed both the State House and the State Senate in Illinois. $500 billion, yes, you read that right, $500 billion, to the Chicago Westside Branch NAACP for operating expenses in a grant from the Department of Human Services. Look at that number. That is the amount that was, quote, incorrectly put in the Illinois state budget that passed the House and the Senate at 4 a.m. on June 1st. Nobody caught it. Just for clarity, that typo, they're claiming it's a typo, obviously. That is 10 times the state's entire budget, and someone screwed that up? That's not like moving the decimal place. That's way off. What would they have done if this had actually gotten to Pritzker's desk? Pritzker's office is the one who caught it, by the way, which I'd never give him credit for anything, except for the volume he consumes at the all-you-can-eat buffet. But what it also shows is the local NAACP chapter is a line item in the government budget. They're getting money from you, the taxpayer. Why? But this is Democrats. Minnesota is still defending that there is no fraud. Then, when they get caught, dead to rights by the FBI, Tim Walz, who was polling, is in the toilet. I think he's at like 39%. It's an all-time low. Comes out in front of the Mogadishu, Minnesota new flag that he put in there to pander to these people. And he acts like he was the one cracking down on it.
2: You're seeing a weaponization. We'll continue to fix it. They're going to continue to come up with numbers that don't have it there, and it's sensationalized. I don't expect anything different from this administration. But the thing that I think that folks need to recognize, and I think they do, as governor of Minnesota, I'm working on the healthcare side of things.
0: No, you're not. You did nothing here. It was exposed by a kid in a sweatshirt after your office not only denied that, but refused to address multiple internal complaints. Oh, right, and on cue. Look at this. Minnesota officials are wondering how the woman behind Feeding Our Future, Amy Bach, was busted for fraud, but her competitor, Kara Lohman, of Partners in Nutrition, another grift, was ignored despite $100 million in fraudulent proceeds. $100 million. You know what I could do with that money? I would throw the most gangster party ever. No wonder why Minnesotans trust Republicans more to deal with fraud, according to another new poll. California literally has more people in hospice care programs than are people that could actually physically die. One-third of the nation's hospice has popped up in L.A. alone. At this point, we've had like hundreds of arrests for things like these. And the libs keep saying, well, it's not happening. It is happening. And yet, here they are saying they need more money. They want to take more money from the people who already shoulder most of the tax burdens in this nation, like Elon, who like honestly pays more in taxes than some country's entire GDPs.
3: What would $1 trillion pay for? Well, $1 trillion, if we decided to distribute that equally among American households, your household would get $7,500. Every household in America could get $7,500 from that $1 trillion.
0: But did those households help catch rockets with giant chopsticks? No. And if you took all that money, you'd crush one of the most innovative companies in the world. So no, just because someone has or earned that money doesn't mean everyone else is entitled to it. Unbelievable. And I don't want to hear the same people who put us $40 trillion in debt, by the way, still giving $40 million a week to the Taliban, and God knows what else they light our money in fire for, talk about taxing people and taking more money from rich people. Unlike Democrats, Republicans, namely the Trump administration, are tackling actual fraud and protecting the taxpayer dollars. Just before this show, the DOJ announced the capture of a most wanted fraudster. But the bigger question is, what does it take to get Democrats to vote against their own party because of these fraud schemes? They're stealing money from them, too. Like, how much fraud is it going to take in places like Illinois, California, or wherever, Minnesota, to get Democrats to break from their blind party allegiance and vote for something different? I mean, like, is it a $5,000 increase on their taxes? Is it $10,000? Like, what's the breaking point to start changing votes? Or, which really worries me, are there enough people in on the grift that are actually getting paid to keep electing these politicians that keep the money flow on? Minnesota State Rep. Kristen Robbins, look, this is started in your state, or at least we figured it out in your state first. What is the breaking point to get people to vote for Republicans?
4: Well, I think Minnesotans are definitely there. Minnesotans are so fed up with all of the fraud and their taxes constantly going up. So I think we are going to see Republicans win in Minnesota this year. And the numbers in the recent poll show it. Tim Walz is at an all-time low. Only 39% approve of his work as governor. And I don't even know who those people are. Nobody I've talked to across the state supports Tim Walz. So I think we have a lot of work to do, but I think we have to keep the pressure on and we have to stop the fraud. People are sick of it. They work hard for their money. They want us to stop it.
0: I mean, look, if the polls are anything, a solid majority, according to this poll, of Minnesotans say that they're very concerned about fraud in state programs, and voters now trust Republicans more than Democrats. Will it translate to Election Day, though?
4: Absolutely. I think it will. Minnesotans are fed up. They work hard for their money. They see that going down a rat hole of fraud where people are using their tax dollars to buy a resort in Kenya, an apartment building in Nairobi, luxury homes and cars here in the U.S., fancy vacations. They're not doing those things this summer. And they're just trying to afford their family's life and, you know, soccer and all the things families want to do this summer. So I think it will translate into votes. And I really hope that people show up at the polls in Minnesota. By the way, early voting in the primary started. It starts on Monday. So we've got to get our people out to the polls.
0: Yeah, hopefully. Well, State Rep. Kristen Robbins, we appreciate it very much. Keep up the good work.
4: Thank you.
0: All right, let's zoom out a little bit and go national. Chairman of the RNC, Joe Grunters. Joe, this should be the number one issue that Republicans are running on. If you elect me, I'll make sure we're not stealing too much more of your money.
5: Well, you got that right. And I'm so thankful that President Trump put the vice president in charge, and they're they're moving forward. I mean, Ellison and Waltz have been asleep at the wheel. They're responsible. They allowed this to happen in Minnesota. The vice president's on this all over the country, and they're getting to the bottom of it. Because, yes, if you're struggling to make ends meet and all this fraud exists and they're getting free money, it should upset everybody.
0: Yeah. No, it pisses me off, I know. But roughly, this is another one, roughly 20 FBI agents reportedly moved in on Skid Row. All right. Known for its homeless population, drug addicts, and all this stuff. Multiple homeless people have now alleged that they were paid money to fill out voter registration forms and provide voter information and even forge signatures. What is going on here?
5: Well, that's why they never let us have access to the voter files. That's why we've requested them. That's why we've sued in some places. Illegal aliens should not have a chance to vote, whether they're homeless or not. But listen, fraud is a big issue, but this is the issue that we're focused on. We have 150 lawsuits. We're trying to crack down, bring the hammer everywhere we can to make sure we stop this type of cheating.
0: Yeah, but this is crazy to me, Joe. Like, the Save America Act is ready to pass the Senate. Donald Trump has said, I'm not signing anything else till this comes out. What the hell is John Thune doing?
5: You know, I don't know what he's doing, but I know that we have some MAGA warriors in waiting. We're going to have four or five new great conservative senators, and I'm sure that we'll be able to get it done. But that's why we need to win the midterms. It's going to come down to a vote or two. We have, an incredible crop of candidates. We got our favorable matchups in a lot of these races. Look at Plattner disaster, Michigan, El Sayed, Talafrico. Goes on and on and on. I expect big things from the Senate, but new crop of MAGA warriors are coming. We're going to pass the Save America Act. We're going to end the filibuster. We're going to do a lot of great things.
0: Yeah, I mean, I sure hope so. This is the thing, though, is you've got people like John Thune holding this up in the Senate. Have you had any discussions with this and been like, Guy, you're like really hurting us, because you say it's going to come down to one or two votes. Realistically, like, there's a lot of people. If that Save America Act gets passed, unfortunately, it throws shade on all the good work you're doing and the good work Donald Trump is doing. Have you told these guys, dude, pass this thing?
5: You're exactly right. And yes, we're 100% behind the president and his efforts to pass the Save America Act. We've met with senators. I've actually been with the VP and talking to senators about this issue. And listen, they need to act. There's no reason why they can't act. 84% of Americans support this. This is basic, common sense, reasonable. When the president asked me to take this job, one of the top priorities was make sure that elections are safe and secure and fair, and we're trying to do the best job we can. Yeah. We can use a little help from Senator Thune, but I know these new MAGA warriors will make it happen come January of next year.
0: Yeah, I hope he gets pushed into retirement at his next primary, too. Joe, we appreciate it very much. Keep up the good work.
5: Thanks so much.
0: All right, coming up, why can't Americans afford homes anymore? Well, one hidden cost that exploded over the last few years, and it may shock you. I'll break it down for you in just a bit. But first, a major diplomatic curveball at the White House confirms a new record of U.S.-Iran negotiations scheduled to take place in Switzerland today has been postponed. Why?
6: Hey, guys. Lady Luck here. 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
5: Is the president's deal with Iran already collapsing? The White House announcing Vice President J.D. Vance will not be headed to Switzerland this weekend for planned talks with Iran. Now, those negotiations now on hold because Israel and Hezbollah have been exchanging fire in Lebanon. As we told you in the opening, it's undermining Trump's peace agreement, threatening to derail the memorandum of understanding President Trump hailed as a breakthrough and the Iranians seem to be on board with just a few days ago. Now, a senior U.S. official has now said that the ceasefire between the two, Lebanon and Israel, is back on, but will it last? U.S. combat veteran Teddy Daniels and fellow team guy Mike Cirelli. All right, Mike, I mean, like, it just seems we're so close, and those two guys got to go bomb each other.
6: Yeah, they're the kill switch in this entire negotiation. So while the nuclear negotiations may be going on in Switzerland, the kill switch or the tripwires in southern Lebanon. Ultimately, Iran needs to be held accountable to get their lackeys under control. But here's the other thing as well. Israel needs to realize that their only and indispensable ally is asking them to show some restraint. So show some restraint and keep the eye on the strategic goal. Mm-hmm. Not every lob of missiles or drones requires a response. In this instance, they took the life of four IDF members. Absolutely smash them. But at the end of the day, Iran has to get Hezbollah to stop attacking and right. get to the deal that is beneficial for both sides of the house.
5: But, Teddy, those four IDF soldiers were in Lebanon. So, like, how do you parse the difference?
7: Brother, I got to tell you this. It's like we are this close to preventing Iran from having nuclear weapons. And right now, it appears Israel could screw that up for us, okay? I understand that they are our biggest ally in the Middle East, but we need to keep that under control, brother. We can't have them kicking the dog when we are this close to the peace deal being done.
5: Yeah, no, I can't agree with that more. And J.D. Vance laid that out yesterday. It was like, come on, guys. But according to reports, Mike, U.S. intelligence agencies have warned the Trump administration that Israeli Prime Minister Benjamin Netanyahu likely to take steps that could continue to undermine this effort. I mean, this is our own intelligence community. I thought we were buds, but apparently not.
6: You know, we are pro-Israel. And we're mainly pro-Israel for one reason, because we're anti-Islamic terrorism.
5: Yeah, we should all be against that.
6: We are their only major ally. He needs to realize that. I'm sure there's harsh conversations going on with Israel. We know they don't like this deal. The only outcome for them was the total decimation or eradication of the IRGC. I agree with that. But we've got to deal with the reality that's in front of us, not the conditions we wish we had. Now, ultimately, Trump is not chasing this deal. Mm-hmm. He's going to get it across the goal line if he can keep these parties in check. He is rebuilding the Middle East. Yeah. And Israel doesn't realize that if we have an Abraham's Accord 2.0 on top of this deal, he has built a better economic architecture as well as economically viable and secure architecture for Israel and our Gulf partner states.
5: Yeah. But Teddy, let's zoom out. I honestly, I don't really care much about the Middle East. As long as they don't have a nuclear weapon that they can reach us with, fine. They can just do whatever they want in their own little tribal warfare over there. But we did just get 700 ships through the Strait of Hormuz. Oil has crashed. I mean, it's like $70 a barrel right now. We are moving in the right direction, and the world is producing 7 million more barrels of oil than it was before this conflict.
7: It is. It is. And the Strait of Hormuz is open. And I'll tell you what, on a political standpoint of this, this is going to be huge for the Republicans in the midterms. Because I can tell you right now, while all this was going on, there were a lot of Republicans talking about, I'm sitting this one out because I can't afford to put gas in my car. This is big, not just for America, but for the Republican Party. Okay, it's open. Let's keep those prices down. And the negotiations with Iran, they're running in 30 to 60 day increments. Mm-hmm. So there's a lot that can continue to happen as this evolves.
5: Yeah. And look, I've been a proponent from day one. Call me crazy. Call me whatever you want. They want a nuclear weapon. At some point, we might give it to him. Teddy, Mike, I appreciate it.
6: Thanks, Carl.
5: All right, coming up. You might not have cared about the mayor race in Palm Beach, Florida, but wait until you see who's running. Looks kind of familiar, right? Viral sensation, Palm.
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2: Who cares about a mayoral election in Palm Beach, right? Well, rarely it doesn't really actually ever make headlines. But this year it's different. Why? Because Peter Simel is running for the position in 2028. And if you don't know who he is, he's better known online as Palm Beach Pete, the Florida man who has gone absolutely viral on social media for being a doppelganger for Jeffrey Epstein. So much so that his TikTok handle is not Jeffrey Epstein. But his resemblance leaves a lot of questions. Let's find out, shall we? Palm Beach Pete is running for mayor in Palm Beach. All right, sir, are you Jeffrey Epstein?
3: Absolutely not. I'm Palm Beach Pete, living my life. And Carl, thank you for having me on the show. Much appreciated.
2: No, I appreciate it. It's just like, dude, you look exactly like him. I mean, like, how do you go? How do you drive around Palm Beach and not just lose your mind?
3: Okay. I don't think I look exactly like him, but I think I have a very strong resemblance. And I drive around. I was aware of the fact that I did look like him before he was in jail. And when he was living in New York, I looked like him.
2: Yeah.
3: But I drive around. And my feedback is people just are so nice and friendly. We love your content, Palm Beach Pete. Keep it going. We think you're terrific. So it's good.
2: Okay.
3: I embrace the Palm Beach Pete.
2: It is. I mean, it is really funny. When I saw, I was like, "We got to get this guy on." All right. So some of the things. No, I'm like, and I'm not trying to make a mockery of your campaign, but you've done some things that are clearly for fun, and some things that are clearly serious. Some of the things you've done, you're saying free Botox for everyone, a water pipeline. By the way, I support this one. A water pipeline from New York because the quality of the dough in the pizza in New York is because of the water. All right, so you want the water pipeline. You're talking about free convertibles. How are you going to pay for this stuff, man?
3: Well, figure it out. I have a great team behind me. And Miami gets all the notoriety as the cool, hip place. We want to make Palm Beach young and cool and have people come down. Look what's happening in West Palm Beach.
2: Yeah.
3: It's incredible. All the financial service firms are moving there. All the young, smart kids are moving down there. The talent's moving down there. So let Palm Beach get some notoriety as well, too. Not that it doesn't, but we could get it some more.
2: But, like, when you say, like, free Botox for all, like, you're obviously kidding, right?
3: Yes.
2: Okay, good. I just wanted to clear that up. But
3: Carl, if I wasn't kidding, they'd be running to the doctors for that free Botox in a New York minute.
2: Yeah, well, all the jobs that have been brought to Florida, people can pay for it down there. All right, so this is just so funny to me. Where can people go to find out about your campaign?
3: On my website, not that Jeff Epstein, and then there's a, you could drop down, you could buy merchandise, such as a hat like this, Palm Beach Pete. It's really fun. I'm having the best time. Can I give you a quick 2-second story?
2: Yeah, you got about 30 seconds.
3: Okay. How many times does a retired 71-year-old guy get to make super cool content, hang out with the best influencers, have fun with it, and make a little money?
2: Yeah,
3: it's a third career.
2: Yeah, and to be honest, man, people have run on like crazier things than pipelines from New York for the water for pizza dough. So, you know what?
3: Yeah,
2: I love it, man. I love it. Palm Beach Pete, we appreciate you joining us, sir.
3: Peace out, Palm Beach Pete. Thanks, Carl.
2: All right.
4: We are not the police, and we've taken over this home. I have a lease for this property. Who are you?
5: This is my dad's house.
4: This is not your dad's house. This is my house. You're a squatter. And I have a lease for this house. You need to vacate this house because this house is mine.
5: My dad has lived here for a long time.
4: So your dad passed away about 9 months ago. All right. And have you been living here since then?
5: Yeah.
4: Okay. So you've been a squatter in this residence since 9 months ago.
2: That was a scene from the show Squatters, where activists work with homeowners to remove their home's unwanted squatters because there's some states that somehow allow this. By they pursue an unconventional mix of like legal strategies, consultation, and even direct intervention like that. These squatter hunters have helped dozens of homeowners reclaim their properties without the law or anything else getting in the way. The man behind the show, anti-squatting activist Flash Shelton. Flash, I saw this on Instagram. I was like, yes, because I've watched too many people have their houses literally stolen from them.
6: Yeah, me too. I mean, it's crazy that I even have to do this. But, you know, it happened to my mom, and I had to be a good son and out-squat my squatters. And I figured if they could take a house I could take a house.
2: How many times, like, I see you go in there, you got your body cameras on and stuff like that. Has anybody ever gotten violent with you?
6: You know, I mean, it gets put down so quickly. You know, we do a lot of preparation, knowing who we're dealing with, you know, but there have been some occasions where somebody has, like, pulled a weapon or tried, and I've had to physically restrain someone, and my partner grabs the weapon out of their hand or whatever. But for the most part, it's, you know, I feel like it's my job to de-escalate it and do it safely.
2: Yeah, well, I saw one of your episodes that you were like, hey, do you have a lease? He was like, yeah, and he runs up to his room, slams the door in your face, comes up with some bogus thing that he made on a Google Doc in 7 seconds and hands it back to you. And you're like, oh, even better. Congratulations. You're going to jail for forging documents.
6: Yeah. You know, it was funny because there were two management companies, almost like he took something that he had already made previously and changed it real quick, but forgot to take off the second one.
2: That's so crazy. Yeah. But in 30 states are considering some sort of legislation. I just don't understand how we got to a place in America with the Fourth Amendment where someone can just walk in and stay there and have no legal method to have cops haul them out of there.
6: Yeah, you know, the problem is, you know, with there being a very, like, there's not a hard line between squatters and tenants. So the squatters just figured out how they could use those loopholes, become a tenant, therefore taking tenant rights undeservingly and most of the time without paying any rent at all.
2: But even if it's like, then there's also some laws out there, some states, where if you occupy an area for long enough, it's like 7 years in some places, that actually becomes legally your property.
6: Yeah, I mean, it's 7 to 10, and there's some states are even up to 20 years. You know, but they have to file paperwork. It has to be uncontested.
2: Yeah.
6: They have to pay property taxes, and they have to do improvements to the property or land.
2: Yeah, a lot of these people don't strike me as they're doing that. So your new show drops every Tuesday on A&E. You got any teasers for us? Any good ones coming up?
6: Yeah, you know, I mean, it's every episode is different. Every situation's different. And, you know, you're gonna learn not only, you know, this is for awareness, but also people are going to learn, you know, how to prevent squatters also by doing this. So, you know, I'm happy to be a part of all of these law changes, and I still have a lot more work to do.
2: Yeah, someone squats in my house, they're never going to find the body. But you do it in a very nice way, sir. Flash, we appreciate it.
6: All right, thank you.
2: All right, coming up, Obama's $850 million presidential concrete bucket just opened in Chicago, and it's a leftist megachurch complete with elite Hollywood freak shows. All that and more in our Culture Clash.
0: Hey, everybody. 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
1: Bin Laden was dead.
2: All right, yesterday, obviously, we described in detail Obama's $850 million concrete disaster of a presidential center, not a library. But, of course, the liberals and the legacy media, they're like, oh, this is the greatest thing ever, the grand opening ceremony.
3: So in some ways, this was like church for liberals. It was. Everybody was dressed in their Sunday finest and sitting in the pews. And he was delivering a message about not just about that, but also actually there was a lot of contrast happening about Trump.
2: Church for liberals. Perfect. 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I mean, Haley, that is actually what I'm going to call it from now on, Church for Liberals.
4: I mean, this is actually pretty crazy if you think about it. You know, as a Christian woman, I know that even liberals, yes, even liberals, they are my brothers and sisters in Christ. There are liberals who are Christians. It is very strange that the Democrats think that Christianity is just this thing of the alt-right. And they do this, too, with America. They do this with the American flag. They do this with July 4th. They do this with the 250th anniversary birthday of our country. And they think that these things that should be for all of us are just for the right. And I think it's very divisive, don't you?
2: Well, yeah, everything they do is divisive, pretty much. But, Bill, speaking of the Obama Center grand opening, Tom Hanks, this guy, like, I was a big fan of him in Forrest Gump. Not so much recently, but roll this.
5: What can I do for the 800 people?
6: Jacob Soboroff,
5: MS Now.
6: We're live on MS
5: All
6: Now.
5: All right, add a zero to it if you need to.
6: I would say millions now that you're on our
5: all
6: air.
5: All right.
2: I mean, he's still there, kissing the ring.
7: Yeah, although I gotta say, I liked him more than I did 10 seconds before I saw that clip the first time I saw it. But he's not entirely wrong, right? I mean, the viewership of MS Now is declining rapidly. CNN, same deal. I mean, the left-wing cable news networks in general are kind of getting hammered by the internet existing, right? Because their 24-hour news cycle model is pretty much outdated, and they're carbon copies of each other. But as you point out, yeah, I mean, Tom is still there, right? He's still going to quote unquote liberal church. And I thought Haley made a good point there. That was basically Abby Phillips seeding the idea that, okay, there's liberals and then there's Christians. So she's just given up on Christianity ever belonging to anybody on the left, apparently.
2: Yeah. I mean, it does put him up a notch in my book. So that puts him at notch one. All right. Hunter Biden is one of those libs still losing their minds over the UFC event, Haley. He was writing on like this whole novel on X. I'm not going to read you the whole thing. But he said the White House belongs to all of us. The one person who sits behind the resolute desk in the Oval Office is nothing more than an honored guest, a temporary caretaker. The president is our servant, not our Caesar. So now he wants a cage match with Don Jr. over it because he's broke and he needs the money from like pay-per-view, Haley.
4: Oh, my goodness. If it's not king, it's not Nazi, it's not emperor, it's now it's Caesar.

0: I mean, when are the Democrats going to get it through their thick skulls that Donald Trump is the duly elected president of the United States? The American people put him in that Oval Office behind the Resolute desk. So I don't know when they're going to figure that out. Probably never. We're already, what, a year and a half into Trump's presidency, 2 years into Trump's presidency. They're never going to get it. As for the cage match, I hope that Don Jr. doesn't even give this the time of day. It's an asinine request. And does Hunter Biden know that there would have to be a drug test required to make that a fair fight?
1: Hey, you know what? I tell you what, Hunter, you don't even have to take a drug test. I'll stand in and I'll do it. We'll go from there. All right, Bill, New Hampshire's trans Democrat darling. This is Stacey Marie Loughton. Yes, that thing. Elected three times as a state representative, just got 33 years in prison for sexually exploiting 3 to 5 year olds. Wow. Okay.
2: Yeah, it's always the ones you most expect, right? I mean, this is yet another case of the left hitching their wagon to somebody who frustrates the right and therefore, oh, this is the best person ever. And it turns out that the reason the right's frustrated with this person is because they're a lunatic, right? I mean, it needs to be addressed at some point, the fact that there is a colossal crossover. It's almost like the Venn diagram is almost like a perfect circle between pedophilia and transgender ideology, whatever you want to call it. And so, yeah, I mean, this is exactly what I would have expected this guy was going to end up doing in 5 years, right, when I first heard about him. But so at some point, somebody needs to address it.
1: Yeah, but Haley, like, we're called crazy if we think, like, hey, if you pretend to be a different gender and you actually believe that, there might be something wrong with you.
0: Yeah, they're mentally ill. And this is exactly what the Democrats do. They're so committed to their DEI check boxes that they will elect just about anyone. A Nazi, they'll elect people with Nazi tattoos, they'll elect pedophiles. It's all to check that box.
1: Yeah, no, it is. Bill, real quick, the left's ongoing crusade to separate vulnerable children from, you know, their parents' influence. California is pushing a bill that would allow kids to divorce their parents. And I'm thinking, like, look, I love my kids to death, but if they wanted to divorce me, I'd be like, all right, guys, you're on your own. Go figure it out.
2: I mean, unfortunately, this is that's basically exactly what they want. They want to create new janissaries for the Democratic Party. They want to create radicalized activists who are completely separated from the nuclear family that's supposed to protect them from this kind of nonsense. And it's definitely not a coincidence that they're floating a bill like this at the same time that all of the trans garbage is suffering the biggest PR disaster it ever has in America. Yeah. Right. Thanks in no small part to I forget that fellow's name, but he's probably going to have a new name in prison. So I guess it doesn't matter.
1: Yeah. The former state rep, you mean?
2: Yeah.
1: All right.
2: Yeah.
1: Haley, Bill, we appreciate it very much.
0: Thank you.
2: Thanks so much.
1: All right. Coming up, the cost of new homes continue to soar as housing affordability remains a huge challenge for especially young Americans. What could be driving up the price and how to combat it? I'll tell you next.
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1: All right, we talked about this the other day. 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Over the last 40 years, housing has become virtually unobtainable for people because wages have not kept up with the price of homes. And sure, our dollar is worth 30% less just in the last 6 years. So that's one reason a 2x4 is 30% more expensive. But the same people who created that inflation have also added an additional 25 to 30% cost just in regulations. Yes, the government regulations have added $132,000 to the average home price. By the way, this is up from $93,000 in 2021. That is a 40% increase to the G-man for nothing. Just numerically, let's break this down. 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Soup to nuts, you're paying for that house $3,670.86 a month in payments. 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But if you remove that $132,000 in government compliance costs and just go with the actual cost of what the home should be, $382,000. And that drops that same mortgage, you can see it right there, down to $2,824.41. 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How many people would like to see that? I sure would. I don't think the government's earned that. And if you're like me, you're probably wondering why the property that I'm already paying property taxes on is getting further taxed to build an item I will also have an increased tax on, paid for by the money that is already taxed. Ah, now you see why I hate the government so much. There is no reason for this other than we have allowed these people to do this. They, the bureaucrats, they just create stuff to levy fees, and it's stupid. Should be illegal. We used to have tar and feathering for this stuff. Let's check out some of this stuff. Much of it is permits and allocations of resources that cost you money or loss of asset use. Building code changes in the past 10 years will cost you about $40,000 more in compliance. Permit, inspection, and hookup fees, another $20,000 additional dollars. Architectural design standards, another $16,000. That's $16,000 more expensive. Yeah, you need a certificate of some architect to draw you a design that you could now either buy on the internet for like $3, draw yourself, or even have AI draw it for you. I just had one of these done to remodel a bathroom. It cost me $10,000 to have some guy doodle up a bathroom. This goes on to more things, too. Land dedicated to government or left unbuilt for compliance, you know, $13,593 for the average house. Okay, sometimes you have like X amount of acreage left over to build X amount of house. This is called the FAR in most circumstances. So you lose access to that property, basically. There's some other compliance fees and requirements and studies. And, you know, that's another almost $11,000. You get perk tests and wetlands things. My house is on a hill, 100 vertical feet above water. They're like, we got to check if this is wet. It's not wetlands, bro. If you want something that bureaucrats deem different, there's a fee on the average house for that, right around $10,000. Don't forget, on the property you own that you paid for and you are paying taxes on, you have zoning approval costs. You got to get approved to build your house on your property. That costs you an additional $7,000. You're working above 6-7 feet, or your contractor is. Don't forget about OSHA, labor compliance. By the way, you can't go buy a rock climbing harness that's approved to hang you 1,000 feet up on a cliff. No, you can't use that. You need a super special OSHA approved harness made of the exact same material, but probably less comfortable, that costs 5 times as much because of the OSHA stamp. Probably still made in China. Little stuff like that adds up on average to another $7,000 per house. Also, there's OSHA and labor compliance things like posters on the work site, and you need to have an eyewash station and all this weird stuff. Tallies up to another $2,300. Don't forget that you need to request permission from the government to get them to come out and inspect the things that they mandate you to do. And sometimes they take their sweet time to get there. So that costs the average house construction about $2,500 in waiting time. You got construction phase. That's about another $1,600 in that. It's unbelievable. $131,734 extra dollars. This happened because two reasons. One, we let it happen by not throwing these people out of office. And two, because no one knows how to build stuff anymore. We outsource absolutely everything. And the easiest thing for government to do is tax business transactions through regulation. So they did. Learn how to build your own stuff, people. Everything's on YouTube right now. You can go there, figure out. I learned how to do this. I built my own house by just using YouTube. I got the stamps and things. Cost me under $100,000 to build a 2,900 square foot house. You can do it too. Oh, all right, before we go, Biden hits the stage with its immediate, and I mean, he is immediately lost on that thing, while the Obamas and Joe Biden.
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1: Don't you miss Biden's presidency? Not actually for the presidency, but because of what it brought us. Like, he brought us inflation that was like 9.1%, highest in, I don't know, 40 years. Open borders, little importation of criminal aliens, rapists, murderers, drug dealers. His version of national security and foreign policy was basically giving billions to Ukraine. Let's not forget the police state that he tried to impose on us during COVID. I don't miss any of that stuff, but I do miss moments like this. It's like, he forgot he wasn't president anymore. And don't worry, he was just looking for his granddaughter, apparently, and Dr. Jill Biden. She was like, bye, like, see you later. Remember when they tried to tell us that this man wasn't, like, going through some sort of cognitive decline? I sure do. But hey, at least we got moments of Sleepy Joe looking extra confused. Like, his whole time in office, it never gets old. And just every once in a while, I hope he does a public event just like this. And the Democrat friends, they come back and they're like, oh, you know, this is fine or whatever. Barack Hussein puts out a tweet, though, and it says, to George and Laura, Bill and Hillary, we're grateful for your friendship, counsel and devotion to this country and to Joe and Jill. Thank you for being with me on this journey. Yeah, just, you know what, Bob? Just Joe, thanks. Get out.
2: Joe Biden is the sharpest I've ever seen him. He's the best.

0: Have you seen it? The brand new Air Force One. Congratulations, President Trump. Congratulations, America. We desperately needed a new plane. The old one was old, ridiculously old. More on that in a moment. This is a 747-8. All right. Now, this plane, forms of it have been around since 1969. However, this is a fully modern model. Let's take a big look, right? It's got great big engines. I think they're Pratt & Whitney. Look at that beautiful paint job. I never really liked that big dollop of blue paint at the end. Didn't look right to me on the old style, which was Kennedy, John F. Kennedy's idea. Maybe Jackie O's as well, Jacqueline Onassis Kennedy, or though back then she was just Jackie Kennedy. Anyway, this was the big moment where President Trump got off the brand new Air Force One. Let's take it from when he gets off the plane, everybody, right? When they hit the music and all that stuff. Yeah, here we go.
1: The 45th and 47th President of the United States, Donald J. Trump.

0: All right. Well, there he is getting off the plane. Don't have a great view of the plane, but the plane is important, and President Trump knows planes. Anyway, here's a little bit of his speech today.
1: The other plane was about 35 years old, and it was time, and President of the United States, numerous of them, would land, and they'd be standing next to one of the new 747s. These countries, they have a lot of respect for us, a lot, and yet they have a plane that's much better and much newer. It's a little ridiculous out there.
0: It actually is ridiculous. I noticed this a long time ago that, well, look, the 747 was actually 35 years old. It was a 737-200 model. These things go all the way back to the 1970s. I mean, like, that plane. Look at this. Look at the next picture, if you don't mind. Old. Yeah. Anyway, most people in America are flying newer planes, much newer planes. In America, if you're flying a plane right now, it's probably not more than 15 years old. Yet the President of the United States gets an old plane. That never seemed right to me. Let's take another look at the brand new plane, if you don't mind. The brand new Air Force One with the great big paint job on it. Now, all right, it does come from a place that has some people concerned. It's an American-made jet, yet the original owner was the government of Qatar. Qatar, that is a place in there. That's what it used to look like before the beautiful paint job and the refurbishment and the upgrades and the installation of very sensitive communications equipment and defensive equipment, refueling options, maybe some offensive equipment. But I want to say something about Qatar. First of all, some people have prejudice. Oh, my gosh, it's in the Middle East. That must be the worst country in the world. No, it's an ally of ours. In fact, we have a huge military presence there. In fact, we probably wouldn't be able to conduct the offensive operations against Iran had we not had a great military relationship with Qatar. Remember that when everybody pretends to be freaked out that we actually got this plane from Qatar.
2: The issue with Donald Trump is he does not believe in rules and laws and norms. He thinks they're for suckers. And he thinks if you can get a free plane, as he said today, why wouldn't you do it? You wouldn't do it because it's a bribe.
3: This level of corruption is so gross that even Trump's most hardened MAGA sycophants are turning against him.
4: What people will now see is the most powerful man on earth flying around in a plane paid for by a foreign government. It's disgusting.
0: No, actually, you guys fly on private jets all the time. Who's paying for those things, huh? Liz Warren. Elizabeth Warren, who hates capitalism. Remember when she was flying that private jet and she got nailed and she was embarrassed and she had to hide really quick? There she is. Let's just walk behind this staffer. I see you, Elizabeth Warren. They all do it. But when they do it, it's harder to find out who the hell is really paying it, what corporate entity, what they are getting out of it. It's different with President Trump. Vastly different. Number one, Qatar. I want to say again, military ally. And we have a great big military base there, everybody, flying American airplanes in and out of that place. There's nothing wrong with our relationship with Qatar. Also, as opposed to rank-and-file Democrats, the president has expertise in a lot of things, including airplanes. 40 years ago, he owned an airline, right? Buying, selling, trading, renting. That's not like foreign territory to him. He's been doing it for decades. Decades! You know, a lot of guys go into politics and they want to be president so they can get a private jet. This guy had all the trappings of a president when he was 35 years old. You know what I mean? It's just kind of interesting. He understands it the way few people in the world do. And therefore, this is a legit deal. It's great. And he was involved every step of the way. Take a look at this.
1: As you knew,
5: Air Force One. And I'm doing that for other presidents, not for me. We had different choices here. These are all slightly different.
6: Is the frame still a 747?
5: It's a 747. But you know, it's a much bigger plane.
7: It is, sir.
5: Bigger wingspan.
7: Yeah, actually,
5: so. It's a much bigger wingspan. We added things. And I got $1.6 billion off the price.
0: It's true. Remember that? He was going with Boeing back and forth. This is during term one. I need a lower price. And he got a lower price. But they still haven't delivered it on time. So that's why we got this plane from Qatar. And I think it works. Here's the president signing the wheel well, which is a kind of cool thing. Again, let's see that brand new plane with the brand new paint job, the 747-8. You got to remember, the old plane is 35 years old. That is a very old plane, everybody. And when you go flying, where if you're going away on 4th of July weekend or wherever, in all likelihood, you're flying a plane that's newer than what President Trump and other presidents have been flying. And here's actually an interesting demonstration. I hope it works. Here is a live look at every airplane right now flying over America, okay? Actually, the entire world. You've ever seen these apps? It's incredible. You just zoom in. Where should we zoom in? Anybody have an idea? Where should we zoom in? Chicago. I see Chicago there. They had that crazy library opening, and I'm about to talk about that. So let's see. All right, this plane's on Lake Michigan, okay? Let's just see how old this plane is. Ooh, it's a 747 cargo plane from Anchorage to Chicago. You know what? That's not a passenger plane. I'm going to pick another one, all right, because that one probably is pretty old. Let's see what this is. Ooh, this is China Southern Cargo. Nah, let's give it a try. What is the, oh gosh, it's got a very complicated tail, B-77L. I'm going to look that up live. B-77L, China, 747. And how old is this plane? My goodness gracious. Wrong. No, not getting the answer there. Ah, here we go. Here we go. Nope, sorry. Be right with you. All right. Maybe. Ah, here we go. 2021. That's a brand new airplane, basically speaking, for cargo out of China or into Chicago. All right. So the president deserves a newer plane. And now I got to get myself on Air Force One, the new one. Here I am back in the day. This is during the Bush administration. I covered the Bush White House and I got to fly on Air Force One a few times. And now I got to get myself on the new one somehow with a fancy paint job. And I'm told it's very, very nice on the inside. Seriously, we needed this plane. And do you remember when President Trump went to, I think it was the G7 a year ago? Do you remember the plane had to turn around because it had an electrical problem? That's bad news. He deserves the best. And so do we. All right. Next, please.
8: Just one more thing.
9: One more thing, sir.
8: There's just one other thing, sir. What's that? I'll explain it to you in a minute.
0: Peter Falk as Columbo. Just one more thing. And that reminds me, I've got one more thing to say about Obama and that crazy ceremony they had yesterday for the weirdo building that is supposed to be his presidential library. And oh, by the way, yes, that was Johnny Cash, we believe, in that old Columbo episode. he could do everything, that guy. Yes, the library opened yesterday in Chicago. Very weird. I already went through a couple of things about the event, but I just noticed this, or I actually noticed it yesterday, but I got to revisit it. When Michelle spoke, right, she gave a speech, there was something very weird about Obama. He was not paying attention, kind of bored. He was it's just something up. He has something else on his mind. I noticed he would smile at times, you know, when he knew the camera was on him. But at other times, he just looked very strange. And I think there's something going on. He said this yesterday. He has the nerve to lecture us about democracy.
10: More than anything, I hope this center will serve as an affirmation of just how special, how precious our democracy truly is, and remind us what we can achieve when we embrace our shared responsibilities as citizens.
0: Wow. That's such a big responsibility. That's a huge responsibility for citizens. So why did he try to overthrow a president elected by the American people? This man tried to sabotage the campaign of President Trump and then the administration of President Trump. When he sat down with President Trump in the Oval Office, everybody, right? Remember the disdain? Take it full if you don't mind. I want to get a good look at this guy. He was not working for the American people. He was trying to, he was plotting to screw us over. All of this was a lie, everybody.
7: I want to emphasize to you, Ms. President-elect, that we now are going to want to do everything we can to help you succeed, because if you succeed, then the country succeeds.
0: Then the country succeeds. That's the kind of thing you're supposed to say, right? But he didn't mean it. He didn't mean it. He sabotaged, along with his White House staff, all these people trying to undermine the incoming staff. Look, you can see it on their faces. And we now know that they manufactured fake intelligence. They tried to say that Putin wanted Trump over Hillary Clinton when the opposite was true. The opposite. And then they sent hitmen up to the presidential transition headquarters. They sent the CIA, the FBI, and DNI and DIA. Let me see that, if you don't mind. January 6th, outside of Trump Tower, everybody. They went up there and, well, tried to take President Trump out with that stupid Steele dossier. Crazy Steele dossier. And now he talks about democracy. Well, maybe he was so creepy and weird at the event yesterday because he knows what he did, and the walls are moving in, closing in. Could it be? I think so. All right, next, please. Next, please. We're going to advance to the Tulsi Gabbard section, if you don't mind. We have the Tulsi Gabbard section. Yep. I tell you what, we're going to take a commercial break. I'm going to talk to those guys in the back. Some of them are young. We're going to be patient with them. Tulsi Gabbard was amazing today. She's leaving, you know. It's sad to me that she's leaving. But she gave us a big gift on the way out. Lots and lots of documents, okay? We'll be right back.
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2: Bin Laden was dead.
3: All right, quick update. That was a 777F that is coming in for a landing in Chicago. And we still don't have an accurate age on it, but we'll get one before the end of the show. But probably after he's on deck, he's approaching O'Hare Airport. He'll be on the ground in about a half a minute, if that. All right, moving on. We have got Tulsi Gabbard to talk about, my hero. She's amazing. I'm very sad that she has left government, but she'll be back. And remember what I was just saying about Barack Obama and his plot against America. That was a plot against America. How can you handicap a president trying to tarnish him as a Russian spy and not be a traitor yourself? Anyway, here is Tulsi. And all this has been documented, right? It's all been, New York Times wouldn't acknowledge it, but we have it. We've seen the paperwork. She's absolutely correct. And we thank you again, Tulsi.
4: There is irrefutable evidence that detail how President Obama and his national security team directed the creation of an intelligence community assessment that they knew was false. They knew it would promote this contrived narrative that Russia interfered in the 2016 election to help President Trump win, selling it to the American people as though it were true. It wasn't. The report that we released today shows in great detail how they carried this out. They manufactured findings from shoddy sources. They suppressed evidence and credible intelligence that disproved their false claims. They disobeyed traditional tradecraft intelligence community standards and withheld the truth from the American people.
3: How about that? He's right. And I wondered yesterday, Barack Obama, all sad at his presidential library opening, you know, is he thinking, I don't know, guilty conscience catching up to him? Probably not. But I do think he's in serious trouble. He ought to be. All right. So more recently, Tulsi Gabbard gave us information and documentation. Here's just a little chunk of it. Some of it's redacted, but a lot of it is good. And you got to go through this stuff in detail. Dr. Fauci, who was pardoned on the way out. Watch this.
4: Before the COVID pandemic, Dr. Fauci, as head of the National Institute of Allergy and Infectious Diseases, provided millions in U.S. taxpayer dollars to fund dangerous gain-of-function research on bat coronaviruses at the Wuhan Institute of Virology, work which is now widely viewed as the source of the unintentional lab leak that sparked the pandemic.
3: Wow. Now, we suspected as much. And we have heard as much, Rand Paul and his investigative work. But it's interesting to get more documentation. And he is in the clear, we think, because he got a pardon. Take a look at this document. It's one of a thousand, right? It's one of thousands that says Dr. Fauci was lying. Do we have that document? Okay. You can go through it. Basically, everybody understood that this thing came from the lab. Fauci was still playing a game. He's always played a game, folks, about where this thing came from. You know, he thought he was cute. He thought if he told the truth, he was, you can tell he's being evasive, right? Here's a pretty direct question and watch his answer.
5: Do you believe or is there evidence that SARS-CoV-2 was made in a lab in China or accidentally released from a lab in China?
6: Well, you know, there's two issues. If you look at the evolution of the virus in bats and what's out there now, is very, very strongly leaning towards this could not have been artificially or deliberately manipulated, the way the mutations have naturally evolved.
3: Well, he was a little bit freer because he wasn't under oath. He's one of those guys, you know, he thought as a bureaucrat he could keep himself out of trouble. He didn't. He's busted. And sooner or later, there will be justice. I don't know if it's at the state level or whatever, but somebody's going to sue him. Here's more of Tulsi.
4: He blatantly lied to Congress under oath during his 2024 testimony to the House Select Subcommittee on the Coronavirus Pandemic, denying that he ever spoke to any intelligence agency about COVID. Now, the correspondence I'm releasing today directly contradicts his sworn testimony.
3: Well, a lot of it is hard to find, right? It's all in here. But as we watch Fauci and we come to terms with what he did, how he did it, it looks to me that he wasn't some sort of rogue operative, though. He was very much representing the swamp and how they were trying to undermine President Trump, get him out, give him false information about COVID. We'll have much more on this issue with that man right there, Congressman Ben Wenstrup. He just left Congress, but he was amazing when he was grilling Fauci. We'll be right back.
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4: I'm Sabrina Tavernisi, and this is The Daily from inside the Democratic National Convention Hall.
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1: Remember how the media fell in love with Fauci? Oh, everything Fauci is great. So cute and cuddly. Wrong. A scheming, maniacal bureaucrat. That's my take. And I do believe the take of, a lot of enlightened people, including the outgoing Director of National Intelligence, Tulsi Gabbard.
2: Now, these documents expose Fauci's direct role in influencing and manipulating IC assessments on COVID-19 and how Fauci lied to Congress in 2024 when, under oath, he denied knowledge of or participation in discussions with intelligence officials about viral research.
1: And we believe this is one of the moments where he was, lying to the American people. And to this man who was representing the American people. That is former Congressman Ben Wenstrup, Republican of Ohio, the former chair of the Select Committee on Coronavirus Pandemic. And, sir, welcome. And it looks like you are vindicated once again. Not that you needed any vindication. What do you think of this document release and what Tulsi Gabbard has said?
3: Yeah, well, I'm grateful to Director Gabbard for the work that she did and put out here at the end on her way out the door. I sit on the President's Intelligence Advisory Board, so it's given me a chance to stay engaged with the whole operation since I left Congress. But she did an outstanding job in revealing what was actually going on and within the IC community, because that's something that we had a hard time getting a hold of with our select subcommittee on the coronavirus pandemic. Look, Dr. Fauci was in favor of gain-of-function research. He was doing this research in a way that could create COVID-19. It was spelled out in the grant. A grant that, by the way, that was denied over at Defense Advanced Research Projects Agency, but then was okayed by Dr. Fauci. Although with us, he said he doesn't know what's in the grants. He just signs them. And he has billions of dollars of grants every year. But you mentioned the direct role with the IC. You know, one of the questions we did ask him, and he denied, was being involved with directing the intelligence community on their assessments of whether COVID came from the lab or came from nature. That's proving to be a false statement, according to what Director Gabbard is putting out. But, you know, at the same time, he was prompting a group of scientists, and those are their words, to put together a paper that said it came from nature. These same scientists, as we found in their emails, were saying this still looks engineered. And the very day that Dr. Fauci went on the White House lawn and said, hey, look, I've just got this report. This came from nature. At that time, we didn't know he had put together this team and to come out and say that it came from nature. One of the questions I have is the other thing that Director Gabbard mentioned, too, was keeping facts from the president. Because when he went out on the White House lawn, what I've never been able to find out is whether President Trump or Vice President Pence had any idea that he was going to step up and make those comments. But look, we've had whistleblowers. We've had a variety of people step forward. And we were even told that one agency told their people, don't talk to FBI anymore because they've gone off the reservation. Remember, FBI was the one agency that said that they felt it came from the lab. So they were told not to talk to them anymore. And I think it's very interesting and telling that in his last couple of weeks, Director Burns of the CIA, before John Ratcliffe took over, came out and said, we have evidence that this came from the lab. And I think he probably had it for a while, but I don't know. But he did come out and say that at the end. So it's all adding up. It's all there. And I'm so grateful for the work that Tulsi Gabbard and her team has done over at ODNI.
1: Yeah, it's all there. And it does take some going through. I mean, and it's fascinating, but it looked like there was almost routine communication. Let's take a look at that moment where he is, we believe, misleading everybody, and most especially you. It's your questions he's answering. Let's take a look.
4: Before, during, or after the COVID-19 pandemic, did you speak to the FBI, CIA, DIA, or any U.S. intelligence agency concerning viral research of any kind?
5: Back in the time of the anthrax attacks, we certainly had a number of briefings.
4: But did you at any time talk to concerning viral research of any kind?
5: Again, I say that at the time that there was concern about the fact that Al-Qaeda may have been using or potentially using bioweapons. We had discussions with intelligence agencies about that possibility.
4: But not as related to, say, COVID-19.
5: Not to my knowledge.
1: Not to my knowledge. He's going to 2002, which I think is when the anthrax stuff was, you know, out and about. What do you make of what's happening there? Is he actively deceiving you?
3: Well, I think he was very good and very lawyered up when he came to speak with us, not only during that time, but during the transcribed interview. You know, he would say things like, I was always open to either theory, nature or lab leak. But when I asked him and identified scientists who had published papers that showed how it could come from the lab, he said he never spoke to any of them. So, you know, he had his way of trying to avoid the question so that it doesn't try come across as a lie. But if you look through the transcribed interview, you'll see some of the answers to his questions that I think in Director Gabbard's report may be contrary to what he said to us, which is under oath.
1: We're still going through it. There's a lot here. Real quick, he wasn't going rogue in his own way, right? He had all kinds of, like, you know, fellow, I guess we can call them co-conspirators or people. He was defending the bureaucracy and doing the bureaucracy of the deep state's business. That's my read. Or was he kind of a rogue player just covering his own, you know, his own reputation and his own activities?
3: You know, my feeling is it's a combination of both, because if you look through this, you had evidence now of the IC actively supporting his way of thinking that it came from nature. What is his motive? One, he supported gain-of-function research. In 2012, he said the benefits outweigh the risk of a pandemic. He's on record for having said that. He really supported this because he thought that if we can create the pathogen and the vaccine, I'll be the hero. That's my take. But also, you know, when you look at this, now you have millions of people dead. And the grant that you signed, which you claim you didn't know what was in it, but the grant that you signed could have led to millions of people dying because it was the same type of research that can create COVID-19. And you have the intelligence community being very politicized, wanting to be on his side. Let's put this away. And we've totally lost trust in our public health system because of the work that Dr. Fauci and our intelligence community, too. They have a lot to clear up. And I commend Director Gabbard for bringing this forward, because maybe it can be the first step towards cleaning out the intelligence community and developing trust with the American people.
1: Well, thank you very much, Congressman Ben Wenstrup. And as we go to break, Fauci, huh? He desperately wanted a pardon in the final hours of the Biden administration, and he got one, which I guess covers him from legal, certainly not moral. And we'll see about the legal. Thank you, sir, very, very much, and we'll be right back.
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3: Midterm elections fast approaching, an open seat in Nebraska's 2nd Congressional District. Because Congressman Don Bacon, Republican, is retiring, and it's an open seat, and the Democrats actually have a shot. All right, take a look at this woman. Okay, there she is. What's her name again? Denise Powell is her name. She's running. She's liberal. And there may be a nasty dark money situation with her. The man running against her as a Republican nominee is Brinker Harding, who has President Trump's endorsement, a fourth generation Omahaan, I think is the term. He's had a great career in business, and he did great work in politics on the Omaha City Council. Brinker Harding, welcome to the show, sir. How are you, and how's the campaign going?
4: I'm doing great, Greg. Thank you very much for having me tonight, and thank you to Newsmax for providing Americans with real news.
3: Oh, it's our privilege and honor. Thank you, sir. First off, why should the people vote for you?
4: Well, look, as you said, some of the facts in the open there, but look, I'm running because there's a poll out that I quote very often that really upsets me. It's 70% of parents in America who were polled thought that their kids would not have it any better than them, and that's not the America I grew up in. I want to make sure that the American dream is still alive for the next generation and generations to come after that, where you work hard, you treat people right, you respect the law, and you get ahead. And I'm not seeing that today, and my opponent certainly does not believe in those facts.
3: Yeah, it's hard to believe. You know, I mean, Omaha, it's such a solid place. That's my impression of it, and I'm sure it is. But is the woke left giving the good people of Omaha a hard time?
4: Absolutely. I mean, this is really interesting. So in my primary, I had an opponent until about January, but then I think probably as a result of the momentum that we had, the fundraising that we were doing, I think they saw the handwriting on the wall, and they dropped out. So my primary was really unopposed when it went into the last 3 or 4 months of that race. On the other side, we had about 5 or 6 viable candidates on the Democrat side. But as you said at the top of this segment, there was a lot of dark money that came in. As a matter of fact, over $5 million of independent expenditures came in for Denise Powell. And that didn't count the money of her own campaign that she spent. In a Democrat primary in the 2nd District of Nebraska, that's unheard of. And to think that that's not going to happen again in the general, we know it is, because we know the majority of the House runs through Omaha, Nebraska. And if we lose the House on day one, we're going to get articles of impeachment filed. We're going to get taxes raised. Chaos will ensue, and we will get two years of the Trump administration and not 4 years of the Trump administration.
3: Yeah.
4: Everything will come to a grinding halt.
3: I know that would be awful. And I feel like it's winnable despite what the so-called conventional wisdom is on the left, especially. Let's hear a little bit more about this Powell person and the dark money matter.
5: Denise Powell made her name in New York City and Los Angeles, a political operative for the far left dark money machine, trying to transplant her radical left policies here. Dark money Denise Powell. Return her liberal policies to sender.

0: That would seem to be a problem if you're running for Congress in Omaha. And she did spend a lot of time in New York and San Francisco.
1: Yeah, she's bringing her coastal liberal ideas to Nebraska. She bought a Democrat primary, and she's going to try to buy a congressional seat in the 2nd District of Nebraska. We're not going to let that happen. We have an incredible team. We have great momentum. We're right on the issues. As a matter of fact, Greg, we're a very positive campaign. We talk about the positive things that we're going to do, make life more affordable in the United States for the people, and make Washington more accountable. She talks about negative things. She talked about, I hope I can say this term because she used it in her ads, she talked about being pissed off. She has Trump derangement syndrome. She talks about abortion on demand. These are some of the issues that are just not what the 2nd District of Nebraska want or deserve. As a matter of fact, she talked about, as we all know, we talk about the blue dot, and she talked about protecting the blue dot. The blue dot only represents a segment of the 2nd District of Nebraska. It's those people that I just talked about, the people who support the ideals of Zoran Mondani or Gavin Newsom. But that's not what this district is made up of. We're independents, we're Republicans, and we're Democrats. I'm going to represent the 2nd District. She only wants to represent a segment of the district.
0: The blue dot. How about that? I want to hear. Let's take a look at your ad. All right. Your air war. OK, that's what they used to call it. At least let's take a look.
2: Americans have made a lot of choices. Some put America first and others set us back.
1: Next November, Americans will face another choice. What do we want our next 250 years to look like? Do we want to be California or New York? I'm running for Congress because I'm choosing to fight for America's future, to make America more like its heartland, and to make the next 250 years a new golden age for America. We have so much momentum, and together, we have so much more to accomplish. I hope you'll join me.
0: Brinker Harding, that was great. I can't endorse anybody officially, but I really hope you win, okay?
1: Thank you. I appreciate that.
0: Can I just ask you this about Omaha? You know, you think Omaha, you think steaks, and a lot of us think Warren Buffett. Do you know Warren Buffett? And is it true that he lives, like, in a regular house on, like, a regular street? He's a billionaire, but he owns, like, you know, a house that you wouldn't look twice at.
1: Yeah, he still lives in the same house or has the same house here. I know he spends some time outside of Omaha as well, too. But you'll see him around town from time to time. But he truly is an icon, and it's one of the reasons Omaha gets known. But I'll tell you another reason Omaha gets known. Right now we have the College World Series going on, and it is an incredible – it is Americana at its finest. I mean, we have college baseball teams in here, and the community just embraces the event like no other. And I think it's been here for over 75 years. But the finals start tomorrow, and it's North Carolina and Oklahoma.
0: Wow. All right. That does sound cool. I know about the Little League World Series in Pennsylvania, Williamsport. The College World Series, that is something new for me. Thank you for that. And as we say goodnight, Brinker Harding, let's go ahead and put President Trump's endorsement of you on the screen. A fourth generation Omahaan and very popular Omaha City Councilman, Brinker has dedicated his life to serving his community. Brinker Harding has my complete and total endorsement to be the next representative from Nebraska's 2nd Congressional District. He will never let you down. That's about as enthusiastic as it gets. And we wish you all the luck in the world. 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Real quick, what kind of name is Brinker? It's interesting. I like it.
1: Yeah, you know, I'll come back and give you the history on it, but it's a family name, and I'm very proud of it.
0: Very cool. They call you Brink for short?
1: No, just really Brinker.
0: Gotcha. All right.
1: All right. Thanks,
0: Brinker.
1: Greg.
0: You take care now. We'll see you later.
1: All right.
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3: You know, this should give people nightmares, but it's actually happening in communities all across the country. I mean, bad enough that it takes place in big cities and small towns. It's crazy. Drag time, story hour for kids. This is perverts, pervert territory, pervert town. You want to be a drag queen? Great. Wait until you're 18 and do it with 18 years old and up, not little kids. It's happening all over the place, big towns and small towns. Here in New York City, maybe you've been, the New York Public Library, right? Massive library, been around for over 100 years. Just a great institution, all kinds of books, all kinds of learning to be done there. And they turn it into a gosh damn drag headquarters. Watch.

0: get the lines. Pump up the volume, everybody. All right. Well, I think it's pretty gross. But it gets worse in Minneapolis. Minneapolis, in City Hall. Watch the scene up there. People are supposed to go and things like that. They got kids all over the place, too. Why would anybody want to do this? Why would you want to do this with children? Very strange. Not only strange, it's kind of sick. It's absolutely sick. And guess who's, what do we have next? Mayor Fry? Is it Mayor Fry? Mayor Fry, that little wimp, is down with all of this stuff. Watch him. There he is.
1: Jacob, you support kids being here? That's messed up, bro.
2: All right, man. Just keep going.
0: That's messed up, bro. And it is messed up. And this is the other thing that really kind of frightens me almost. That somehow they get cops to be on the side of the crazy people who should be arrested. This is child abuse. And how did they get the cops? Like this lady is a cop. Listen to this.
1: You bumped me.
3: I didn't bump you.
1: Yeah, you did.
3: This is bumped.
0: It goes on like this, and then the cops start following the guy who's taking the video. You know, what are you doing here? That kind of thing. Let me see some ID. Everybody there should be showing their ID to the cops. And it should be broken up. This is the kind of thing that would get a mayor arrested, 10 years ago, 5 years ago, maybe? Why? Mayor Fry, that's his name. Still in business, even after crying all over George Floyd and being sent home like a baby. Remember that? We'll be right back.
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9: This is a guy named Dr. Horvath, and he's super smart, and there's a warning for everybody, especially kids, about screens.
10: I'm a former teacher turned cognitive neuroscientist who focuses on human learning, and I do not receive funding, nor have I ever, from big tech. So a sad fact our generation has to face is this. Our kids are less cognitively capable than we were at their age. Since we've been standardizing and measuring cognitive development since the late 1800s, every generation has outperformed their parents. And that's exactly what we want. We want sharper kids. And the reason for this largely has been school. Each generation spends more time in school. We use school to develop our cognition. Until Gen Z. Gen Z is the first generation in modern history to underperform us on basically every cognitive measure we have, from basic attention to memory to literacy to numeracy to executive functioning to even general IQ. Even though they go to more school than we did. So why? What happened? What happened around 2010? The answer appears to be the tools we are using within schools to drive that learning. Across 80 countries, as Gene was just saying, if you look at the data, once countries adopt digital technology widely in schools, performance goes down significantly, to the point where kids who use computers about 5 hours per day in school for learning purposes will score over two-thirds of a standard deviation.
9: Wow. All right. A lot there, but these screens are hurting kids. I've heard the opposite, too. See you tomorrow.
11: Oh, good evening and welcome to The Pulse. I'm Rob Astorino in for David Harris, Jr. Director of National Intelligence Tulsi Gabbard, she's dropped what she calls a final declassification review. And it goes right at Dr. Anthony Fauci. On her final day leading the intelligence community, Gabbard releasing a trove of documents alleging Fauci used millions in U.S. taxpayer dollars to fund dangerous gain-of-function research overseas, including at the Wuhan lab in China. Remember that? All while weaponizing deep state intelligence to cover up the lab leak.
12: In support of President Trump's maximum transparency mandate, today, on my final day as Director of National Intelligence, I'm releasing never-before-seen communications and documents that expose exactly how Fauci worked with politicized career leadership in the intelligence community to suppress the truth about his actions. Now, these documents expose Fauci's direct role in influencing and manipulating IC assessments on COVID-19 and how Fauci lied to Congress in 2024 when under oath he denied knowledge of or participation in discussions with intelligence officials about viral research.
11: Is this guy ever going to see justice? That's a good question, right? Joining me now, President of Victory Health, Dr. Kelly Victory. So, you know, for years you had Senator Rand Paul. He confronted Fauci under oath about the, you know, taxpayer-funded gain-of-function research. Senator Paul seems to be vindicated, I think, with this kind of smoking gun stuff. But remember, in his final hours of office, Biden issued Fauci a pardon, shielding him all the way back to 2014. So, I mean, did he, you know, successfully protect the architect of this whole COVID cover-up?
4: Well, thanks very much for having me, Rob. This is a great day for truth-seeking Americans and certainly a day of vindication for people like myself and Senator Rand Paul. I've been writing and speaking about this for the better part of 6 years. It's very clear that Anthony Fauci lied. He lied to Congress. He was participant in funneling U.S. taxpayer dollars to the lab in Wuhan. He absolutely knew that they were conducting gain-of-function research. He worked hand-in-glove with people in the pharmaceutical industry as well as the intelligence agency to cover it up, to lie not only to Congress, but to a sitting president. Whether or not the Biden auto pen pardon will stand, I can't say. I am not a constitutionalist. I'm not an attorney. I certainly hope that it doesn't. I hope that some people smarter than I with regard to the legal system will find a way to hold Anthony Fauci to account. He absolutely is guilty of crimes against humanity. My first sanction on Twitter was for stating back in early February of 2020, I said that the COVID virus was in fact lab manipulated. It was not a naturally occurring virus and did not come from a wet lab. I was kicked off Twitter and subsequently many additional times, and it certainly suffered the slings and arrows in the public sphere for what I was saying. But now we know from this trove of documents that Tulsi Gabbard has dropped and made public that that was in fact the case. And it goes well beyond that, Rob. It isn't just that Anthony Fauci participated in gain-of-function research and is in part, large part, responsible for the entire COVID pandemic. He lied about many other things. He lied about the safety of the vaccines. He lied about the necessity of lockdowns. He lied about the value of masks. He lied about the social distancing, the made-up construct that resulted in the decimation of our economy because it caused so many businesses closed. It goes on, and he needs to be held to account.
11: Yeah, and, you know, Fauci, he goes through all these allegations in the past. He just denies them. Bing, bang, boom. Take a look at this.
7: The accusation being circulated that I influenced these scientists to change their minds by bribing them with millions of dollars in grant money is absolutely false and simply preposterous.
11: So tell us what gain of function is. I mean, you know, we heard so much about it, but just tell someone watching right now, you know, just in simple terms, what is gain of function?
4: Great question. In lay terms, gain of function means taking a pathogen, could be a virus, a bacterium, a fungus, any pathogen, and manipulating it in the laboratory with the specific intent of making it more dangerous, more lethal, more capable of transmission to others, more amenable or less amenable to treatment, more capable of spreading, for example, from an animal to humans. So any way you parse it, it's taking something and making it worse, making it capable of causing more severe disease, less able to be treated, more capable of spreading to others. So why we would be doing this with in China, our greatest geopolitical foe, is anybody's guess. But Anthony Fauci was absolutely participant in this, and he used our taxpayer dollars to do it and then lied about it.
11: Yeah, and remember, then they switched to, I think it was Gmail or something non-governmental to try to get around freedom of information and all that kind of stuff. Gabbard's documents, though, I mean, they kind of prove this goes beyond Wuhan, right? We're talking about taxpayer-funded web of over 120 biological labs across 30 different countries. By the way, 40 of those labs were in Ukraine alone. And according to the files, these labs were handling some of the world's most lethal diseases like anthrax, Ebola. I mean, so this is not... This is something that is spread all over the place. Anything could happen, even going forward, something worse than COVID, much more dangerous than COVID, right?
4: Exactly right. I didn't agree with much of what happened during the Obama administration. But one of the things I did agree with was the moratorium that was placed under Obama on gain of function research. Now, turns out we have the documents proving that the U.S. government, specifically the Department of Defense, was using, again, our tax dollars to fund over 120 of these biolabs, 30 different countries, as you said, 40 of them in Ukraine alone, manipulating pathogens like anthrax, Ebola, Marburg virus, other hemorrhagic viruses. These are things that shouldn't be done. Think about this. Regardless of where you stand on the Ukraine-Russian war, should Ukraine fall into the hands of the Russians would then have access to all 40 of those labs, all of the data, all of the information, all of the lab-manipulated pathogens that we have handed them. We would be handing the Russians bioweapons that we created. It should never have been done. This sort of research is extraordinarily dangerous, not only because of the risk of malfeasance, the risk of purposeful spread, but simply abject incompetence. Lab leaks happen. Hundreds of them happen and are reported in the United States alone every year. The risk of this happening with a weaponized pathogen is far too great. It should never be done. And the fact that this has been happening under, you know, with our own tax dollars is really, really tragic.
11: So quickly before we go, what is the justification for engineering and kind of housing these lethal agents and then manipulating them into Frankensteins? I mean, is it for military purposes? What is the right reason for this?
4: Well, the rationale that they give, and I do not believe it for a minute, but the rationale that they give for having, you know, conducted this sort of research is that we need to do this before the other guys do so that we can come up with a cure, an antidote, a vaccine, some way to treat this, so that we want to manipulate this and make it more infectious, more lethal, more transmissible, less amenable to standard treatment before the other guy does so that we can come up with the answer. I think that that is preposterous. Nobody with a lick of common sense would believe that, but that is the justification that they give us. The reality is they want to create a pathogen so that they can create the cure. There's money in the cure. There's money in the vaccine. And the biopharmaceutical complex has been working hand in glove, it turns out, with people like Anthony Fauci and our intelligence community to make these things happen.
11: Dr. Kelly, victory. You can take a victory lap. You and others like me and who were out in front at the very beginning, we've all been vindicated by this nonsense. Thanks for being with us. We appreciate it. All right, coming up, intense fighting in southern Lebanon has brought the U.S.-Iran diplomatic talks to a standstill. With Tehran already backing away from the negotiating table, we're going to break it down. It's pretty fragile right now. We'll talk about that right after the break.
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7: Welcome back to The Pulse. I'm Rob Astorino in for David Harris Jr. So the U.S. push to launch implementation talks with Iran is kind of stalled. Vice President J.D. Vance canceling his planned trip to Switzerland to lead the negotiations, a move the White House officially blamed on logistical issues. But the reality is kind of more serious. So the summit collapsed after deadly overnight Hezbollah attacks in southern Lebanon killed four Israeli soldiers, which sparked a massive retaliatory strike by Israel and prompted the Iranian delegation to refuse to show up. National correspondent Lana Austin has more from the White House.
8: Vice President J.D. Vance delaying a trip to Europe in light of the latest challenges with the ongoing peace negotiations. And the vice president under pressure politically. President Donald Trump had joked that if the talks flop, it'll be on him.
9: Are you worried that he's going to make you the fall guy?
10: No, not at all. I mean, I think the president was joking, but as he often does. But no, I think, look, the entire team has worked very well on this, and we've got this thing to a very good place for the American people.
8: Although the Trump administration is touting this deal as a historic success, shortly after the U.S. and Iran made the agreement, reports emerged that ships could not flow freely through the Strait of Hormuz in light of fighting in Lebanon between the IDF and Iran-backed Hezbollah. The vice president also sharply criticizing certain Israeli officials uncomfortable with the memorandum of understanding. Now reports indicate Secretary of State Marco Rubio was being summoned for a call with Prime Minister Benjamin Netanyahu. So the White House declining to confirm to me whether the Strait of Hormuz is open or closed, but a U.S. official does say that ceasefire is in place in Lebanon. Of course, this is a delicate situation. Reporting from the White House North Lawn, Alana Austin for Newsmax.
7: All right, Alana, thank you. Joining me now is former Trump campaign foreign policy advisor, Dr. Waleed Faris, and Newsmax foreign policy analyst Matthew Wiz Buckley. All right, so Waleed, Hezbollah killed four Israeli soldiers, directly causing today's high-stakes peace talks in Switzerland to collapse. Is Tehran directly behind this? And why would they if there's supposedly negotiations, which I guess says a lot about them anyway, but
11: Tehran is more than indirectly. They're directly involved. They give orders to Hezbollah. It's known. Everybody knows that. But the reason is more interesting. Some believe that Tehran is using Hezbollah to put pressure on Israel. Reality is that the Ayatollahs or the Islamic regime in Iran are provoking these clashes between Hezbollah and Israel so that they can put pressure on the administration, on the United States, to put pressure on Israel. Their real strategic goal, quote-unquote, is mean. They want more divisions between Israel and the United States, and we've seen it in the media. President, Vice President are criticizing the Prime Minister, other leaders in Israel. And of course, there are criticism coming from the Israeli cabinet towards Washington. All of that is what Iran, I would say, the regime wants to see achieving a division between the United States and Israel while they are conducting their own negotiations, mostly financial, with the United States.
7: So, Wiz, the president touted the deal at Joint Base Andrews before heading to Camp David, but he did have a little warning to Iran.
12: Now we have an agreement that was signed last night, and it's 60 days. I have to make a deal, otherwise we will do things that won't make them happy, but I don't think it's going to get to that. I think it's going to be very good. Remember, if we do that, then all of a sudden you're not going to have the oil flowing out of the strait too quickly, because people that own billion-dollar ships don't love missiles flying over them, don't love mines all over the water. And this is going to be amazing what's happening.
7: All right, so, you know, the president talking about the mines in the strait. Do you think that if the conflict restarts, you know, Iran is going to amplify those attacks? I mean, where does this go in the next 60 days, Wiz?
13: Right back to where we started. I mean, I thought this was the deal. Now he's talking about a deal at the end of 60 days. Rob, this is a radical Islamic regime. These are clerics. These are military folks that will fight to the last man. They started this war 47 years ago. And, you know, Mr. President, these aren't Manhattan real estate developers you're negotiating with. I mean, last week he posted on True Social, like, very bad people I'm talking with or dealing with. Welcome to the party, Mr. President. You have got to finish this. At the end of six, I already saw that Iran saying, hey, you have to apply for a Strait of Hormuz passage 48 hours before you want to go through. And at the end of the 60 days, they already said they're going to start charging tolls. So I'm not digging any of this. I feel bad for the vice president. He was against this, it appears, since the beginning. And he is absolutely going to be the fall guy. But the president needs to finish this. And I just think this is a absolute strategic failure. He's failing, like we did in Iraq and Afghanistan, to finish the job. And he's more or less doing what Obama and Biden did, in my opinion. He needs to finish this.
7: All right, Waleed, you take it from there. What do you think of this deal? And, you know, the administration is saying that Iran's not going to get a cent of U.S. taxpayer money, but there's a rebuilding fund and all this. So what's your take on this?
11: Look, I've analyzed this deal. I've analyzed previous deals. I'm looking at the big picture, 60,000 feet above. This deal is a transactional financial deal. It's like a multinational corporation talking to another multinational corporation. You open the path for the ships, and we do that, and then there will be reconstruction. But as our colleague has mentioned, we are dealing with an Islamist jihadist regime. I've studied those jihadists for the last 45 years. They do not abide by deals. They take whatever they can from those deals. I'm going to give a couple quick examples. They are waiting for the $24 billion. Once they cross, probably some of them from Qatar, others from Oman and others, they are in their hands. They will decide what to do with it. They are going to be selling billions of dollars worth of energy. But let me take us and the viewers to something beyond what we can see right now. My concern is not just the Middle East, Israel, Lebanon, you know, our friends in the Gulf. My concern is our national security here. Could you just imagine that the first or the second billion of dollars of the $24 billion, where would they invest them? Here, aquí, with this huge movement, globalize the Intifada, which is a jihadist movement, and that could cost us a lot. It could cost us way more than all the problems in the Middle East. So that's why we have to be very careful about what we are paying and to whom. Not from our money. It doesn't have to be from our money. It's basically from the money that is owned by the Iranian people, and we are trying to make sure that this money is not being spent on that regime.
7: Wiz, let me talk to you about Russia for a second here. Yeah, go ahead.
13: Well, Rob, I was going to say a lot of folks in this country gave George Bush a lot of grief about, quote, not connecting the dots before 9/11. I mean, maybe buried in an intel report in his presidential daily briefing, somebody mentioned maybe airliners used as weapons. These dots, these aren't even dots. These are globes staring us in the face. A radical Islamic regime that screams death to America, wanting the most powerful weapon on the planet to wipe out as many of us as humanly possible. Man, these ain't dots. From Khobar Towers to the Beirut barracks bombing to the over 600 Marine soldiers and airmen and sailors killed in Iran and by in Iraq by Iranian forces. Man, we are at war with this, and the president went from unconditional surrender a couple months ago to trying to make a deal. This is just an absolute train wreck, Rob, and we have to finish this job. And as he said, this is our national security. I really don't care about $5 a barrel gas if they're going to light off a nuke in Manhattan. It's going to make 9/11 look pleasant, and my skin crawls when I even say something like that.
7: Good to see you, Wiz Buckley, Waleed Faris. Thank you again. We appreciate this. Good conversation. And you know what? There needs to be honesty on this. You know, there's people on the right side who are a little skeptical of this deal, but we shall see. All right, coming up, Hunter Biden is back, believe it or not. And he's got some choice words about the UFC fight at the White House. He's even challenging one of the president's children to a cage fight. We'll tell you who. Even Barron would beat him up. You know that.
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1: All right, glad to have you along on The Pulse on this Friday night. I'm Rob Astorino, filling in for David Harris Jr. Yesterday was the opening of the Barack Obama $850 million concrete slab of a presidential center, which has also been compared to a prison. Every celebrity that just hates Donald Trump was there. Stevie Wonder, Oprah, John Legend, Sleepy Joe Biden, who can never find his way off a stage.

0: my granddaughter.
1: Please, somebody help him, please. Please. Also there, of course, former VP Kamala Harris, and she was doing her dancing.

0: You know, she's got a little hooch in the pocket there. You know that. Actor Tom Hanks, he was completely embarrassed by having to be interviewed by MS Now.
1: Your family for so long.
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3: Oh,
2: yeah, thank you. Thanks for that.
3: Come on.
1: Doris Kearns Goodwin's is here. It's great to see you.
3: What can I do for the 800 people
1: Jacob
3: Soboroff. MS Now.
1: We're live on MS Now.
3: All right, add a zero to it if you need to.
1: I would say millions now that you're on our air.
3: All right, all right.
1: How'd you feel to be here today?
0: All right, so, I mean, even Tom Hanks knows nobody's watching. Well, yeah, probably not. Joining me now, assistant editor for MRC Free Speech America and MRC Business, Luis Cornelio. All right, so Hanks says 800 viewers are watching MS Now. That might be generous, but, you know, in fairness, look, they have a lot more viewers than 800, but he probably meant to say only 800 normal people were watching.
4: Look, I have to tell you, that was probably a very generous number. I mean, MSN Now, then MSN, you know, MSNBC, for years peddled the lie that Russia intervened in the elections and that they helped President Trump get into office. And I'm very happy that now Americans have learned that MSN Now is just a bunch of trash and a bunch of lies.
0: You know, it was fun to watch the other day. I mean, it wasn't fun to watch them take down Trump's name from the Kennedy Center. But MS Now and CNN treated this like it was the breaking news of all breaking. I mean, they couldn't get enough of it, and they were gleeful.
4: I mean, look, the Newsbusters and the Media Research Center has been tracking fake news media, you know, since 1987 at this point. And now, you know, we're keeping track of the big four news apps, the aggregators that are actually pushing Americans into the same fake news media that they have rejected for years. And look, God bless the 80 people who watch MSN Now, because that's just straight up torture, to be honest.
0: Yeah. Oh, you know, it wouldn't be a great day without Hunter Biden in the news somehow. So, you know, he's really not happy with the UFC Freedom 250 event at the White House. So he wrote this whole long screed on X. And, you know, according to him, some public spaces are just very, very sacred, of course, you know, and nobody would ever have like drag queens running around on Easter Sunday on the White House lawn, because it is very, very sacred. And by the way, nobody would put cocaine in the White House while his dad was there, too. So but he, you know, he kept it real classy at the end. He was challenging Don Jr. to a cage match, writing, P.S. cage match between me and Don Jr. Your call on the venue, anywhere but the South Lawn. All right, Luis, who are you going to bet on? Would it be Don Jr. or Hunter? By the way, I said before the break that I think Barron could take him. Honestly, I think first daughter Tiffany could probably take this guy down, too.
4: Look, Don Jr. is a badass, so I don't think Hunter Biden has a chance. You know, all those years of drug abuse probably have taken a toll on, you know, this man's health. And look, Hunter Biden is like a male prostitute. He's now looking for attention on social media. I guess the money is running dry. And, you know, he has no, the fact that this man wants to claim about what's right, what's not right for the White House, when for years this man was, you know, exploiting his relationship with his father and his last name to make money. Just go away, brother. Nobody cares what you have to say.
0: So, wait a minute. You're saying that his artwork isn't making money these days? Nobody's buying the artwork?
4: Well, to be honest,
0: it's terrific.
4: Let's not forget, you know, I've reported on some of the court filings that Hunter Biden submitted in his fight for child support. And he's now claiming that he's pretty broke, that he's not selling the art, not that his father is no longer in power. So that goes to tell you that, you know, this man was pretty much milking his money. And I guess now that his dad is out of the office, again, the money is running dry.
0: Yeah, he's got to find himself a real job. Maybe he can tape a banana to a wall and sell that. I'm sure there was some liberal down in Miami Beach that would buy that. California, they have a gay certification program to make sure that the companies who are getting contracts, believe it or not, state dollars, that they are LGBTQ friendly as long as they can prove that they're really gay or gay enough. According to the Babylon Bee, which is terrific, by the way, Minnesota Governor Tim Walz has volunteered to personally check each and every California business to see if owners are gay enough. He finally found a job he's qualified for, I guess.
4: Rob, look, I have to tell you, the gay activists who were fighting for privacy and equal rights in New York City in the 1960s are probably rolling over their graves that now there's a bunch of LGBTQ activists who are actually demanding that the government gets involved in their lives and confirms that they're gay or not to get government benefits. This is ridiculous.
0: Yeah, that's a great point. That's a great point. And so I guess Walz is going to go around California to see who has the most prominent pride flag. You know, the bigger the flag, the more money you might get. I think that's how it works in California. You mentioned this before, but I want to get back into your research, right? So these news apps, and we'll put air quotes there for news, Apple, Google, MSN, Yahoo, they kind of promote one side, right? And they're not to the right. They're always negative, leaning to the left, right? And they're trying and they're doing a good job of filtering out conservative news. Like, you won't find Newsmax.com stuff on there and others. You're going to find all the leftist junk that's getting out there as mainstream and verified. They're obviously very slanted, and they have they certainly have influence over people when they search for what they think is regular news to get the facts.
4: Look, Rob, you know, we've talked about big tech censorship in this program before, and the censorship has now dwelled into the brainwashing of Americans through these big tech news aggregators. We're talking about the most influential tech companies out there pushing left-wing propaganda, fake news, to over 500 million users every month. And the study that you mentioned there, we tracked the big four news apps, primarily, you know, Apple News, Google News, MSN, and Yahoo News, to see how they covered their first 100 days of GOP primaries. Now, Rob, you're an expert in this. I mean, you've interviewed some of the most influential Republican candidates and conservative voices out there. And, you know, For people who are actually watching, who are reading these aggregators and want to get information about Republican primaries, guess what? They're being fed left-wing news outlets, left-wing stories. Like you mentioned, Newsmax 2, Newsmax is nowhere to be seen across the big four news apps. And this is just yet another example of just big tech censorship. And like you mentioned, it's 100 days of straight up propaganda. They frame President Trump's involvement in the primaries as toxic and as, you know, revenge store that President Trump.

0: July 4th, 2026, the 250th anniversary of American independence. The Great American State Fair becomes the center of it all. All 50 states, a national prayer moment. And that night, the largest fireworks display in the history of the world. There's never been a July 4th like this one. There never will be again. 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Freedom 250, the Great American State Fair, July 4th.
1: Pakistani-based compound. When located in his living quarters on the third floor of his compound, the head of the Islamist group Al-Qaeda was found using his young wife as a shield. The Obama administration reported the 54-year-old terrorist was given a traditional Islamic burial at sea. 9 years, 7 months, and 21 days following his infamous attack on New York's Twin Towers, killing thousands of innocent civilians, its mastermind Osama.
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3: 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Nice, right?

0: July 4th, 2026, the 250th anniversary of American independence. The Great American State Fair becomes the center of it all. 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
0: July 4th, 2026, the 250th anniversary of American independence. 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
2: B1.
3: In California, a liberal judge made the unbelievable decision to release a convicted child sex predator after his conviction, just so he could get his affairs in order. But surprise, surprise, he didn't do that. Instead, the monster vanished and spent 10 months on the run

0: before federal marshals finally tracked him down just this last Friday. 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
1: Every day, I mean, right when I open my eyes, that's the first thing I think of.
2: The Ramirez family is stuck in a never-ending nightmare. Carl Cocconi met Alana Ramirez in 2012 on a dating website, and within 6 months, he moved into the single mother's Central California home, along with her three kids.
1: He made it felt like, oh, okay, like I can trust him.
2: But for Alana's daughter, whose name we're keeping private, he was the monster every parent fears.
1: It got to a point where he was doing it a lot.
2: In 2014, Cocconi began sexually abusing his girlfriend's 11-year-old.
1: He just had a lot of control over me, so my last hope was to tell my mom and something to change.
2: And in January of 2015, that's exactly what she did.
3: I knew that my daughter, by looking at her and the way she was crying to me, that this happened.
2: Police collected DNA evidence from bedding and clothes and sent it off for testing.
3: Well, I got to a point where I was calling them so much that I just was like, I'm going to wait for them to call me now.
2: 8 years. That's how long Alana says it took for those DNA results to come back with a positive match. On July 17, 2025, a decade after that first call to police, Cocconi was found guilty on 6 felony counts of lewd acts against the child. For the Ramirez family, it was finally a moment to exhale. Or so they thought.
1: I was so ready to just put it behind me and close this chapter and just move on from it.
2: That's when Judge Michael McLaughlin did something that left the courtroom speechless. He let the newly convicted child predator walk out on bail.
3: We thought we were so close. And then this judge let him go.
2: Which brings us to August 25th, 2025, sentencing day. Cocconi was a no-show. His ankle monitor had gone offline prior to his scheduled appearance, but no one from the probation office followed up on his whereabouts.
1: You had one job. You didn't even do it.
2: For 10 months, Cocconi was on the run. But on June 12th, authorities caught him hiding out in Scottsdale, Arizona, bringing the Ramirez family one step closer to justice, long overdue.
1: He will have consequences for his actions for taking away my innocence.
2: The Ramirez family told us that they've spent the last 10 months living in fear while their daughter's attacker was on the loose. Now, to make sure this never happens again, one California state senator is proposing legislation that would bar judges from releasing sex offenders back into the community while they await sentencing, which apparently in California, you have to spell out in the law. David?
0: Jason Matera, thank you so much for bringing us that story. Absolutely ridiculous what's happening in California. Hopefully they can turn things around. Stick around, friends. The Silver Lining is next.
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5: Yeah, friends, you know what that sound means. It means it's time for tonight's Silver Lining. And joining me tonight is the author of 18 Days in Heaven, Gabe Perreault. Gabe, thank you so much for joining the Pulse this evening. I saw some of your videos on Instagram. My cousin, Michael, God bless you, brother, he said you've got to have Gabe on your show after the two guests last week that talked about their near-death experiences. So you went into a coma and you had an encounter with Jesus. Now, you say you were a Christian before that, but this was totally different. So share with us, what was that encounter like when you're in a coma, yet you just know that you came face to face with Jesus?
6: Yeah, well, actually, so I was in an accident where my skull hit the pavement. It's cracked in half, and I actually flatlined. The doctors have testified of this. They had to resuscitate me, but then I didn't come back. I was in a coma for 18 days. And while my body was laying there lifeless in the hospital, I actually slipped right out. I was suctioned up by this light that wasn't just bringing me to a destination. Heaven wasn't just a destination. Heaven was him, his very presence, not just someone, the one. And I had an encounter with Jesus, you could say a vision, face to face. And everything about my perspective changed. Everything about my perspective of him changed.
5: What would you say is the biggest thing that changed you about seeing Jesus from maybe what you'd heard? People hear about Jesus, we read the Bible. You know, what would you say is the biggest takeaway from actually encountering Jesus?
6: Man, I'll tell you, the American church specifically has presented him as some soft, feminine, flamboyant guy from California, as if he's just going to go along with the flow, as if he's just tolerant for whatever happens. But the Jesus I encountered is not playing around. He's not playing games. And when I saw him face to face, his eyes burned like fire. And I quickly understood that while he wasn't angry at me, he certainly was angry for me. And his love was not a love that just tolerated evil, but it was a love that bought me and redeemed me from sin. And he died on that cross. He left the 99 just for me, yet all of us at the same exact time. And when I saw him, I quickly understood that he's coming back. He showed to me that he's actually coming back soon, and he's not going to come back as the lamb. He's going to be the lamb, but he's also coming back as the lion. And people aren't ready. People aren't ready for the lion to be coming back.
5: So when you say soon, I have my own personal beliefs that I don't think we're going to make it past 40, 50 years before we see him return. I don't know how we can with the advancement of AI and everything that's taken place. But what was the impression, if you have one, as far as soon goes? Would you say years, decades? What could you share?
6: You know, it truly felt, when Jesus looked me in the eyes, he said, tell them who I am, reveal to them my love and who I really am and the price that I paid for them on the cross. And And, you know, I'll just say it felt like as he was sending me back to my body, he showed me everyone praying for me, which was verified, actually. People were praying for me all over the world when this accident happened. He showed me those prayers. And then I woke up in my body. I was miraculously healed. But I'll just say that when he sent me back to my body, it literally felt like we just had a couple more days left, if that. It felt like just a couple more moments that we truly were in the last times. And I'll tell you, people always count on tomorrow. And there's a reason the Bible says today is the day of salvation. It truly, when I was there, it truly felt like the grace of the earth was just about to expire. And that's why I tell everyone, never count on tomorrow.
5: No, never count on tomorrow. Tomorrow is not promised to anybody, the Bible says. So you encounter Jesus. My cousin had a question. He asked, if you could have had the opportunity to stay with Jesus or come back, which would you have done?
6: Well, you know, I'll say I never wanted to leave. I never wanted to leave because in his presence is fullness of joy. And my book is 18 days in heaven, but it felt like 2 minutes. So I don't even try saying how, as if I was in heaven for, I don't even know how long I was there because it just went by like this. And, but he did look at me. He said, Gabriel, your time is not up. You must go back. And so he actually, he didn't really give me a choice. He sent me back and I'm thankful, and I'm thankful for just one more day.
5: So what's your number one message to everybody watching this? If they're not taking Jesus seriously, or they are a Christian, but they're not active in their faith, what's your message to them?
6: Absolutely. Man, he hung there on that cross, and he actually lifted himself up with nails in his hands and a spear in his side to speak 9 more words. And he said, Father, forgive them. They know not what they are doing. Mm-hmm. And he had that viewer's name as the nail that was in his wound. And he did it for you. You were the one he left the 99 for. And so I invite the viewer to repent of their life, give up what they have, and turn to him, receive him as their Lord and Savior, for he is alive forevermore, and he's coming back soon.
5: Really quickly, it sounds like this encounter with Jesus changed you forever, yes?
6: I'm fully sold out. You know, you can hear about watermelon 100 times, and then you taste and see it. It's just, it's something that is beyond English words, and I'm forever committed to him, and I just want one more person to know who he truly is today.
5: Yeah, well, that's so good. I appreciate you, brother. I hope I can get a book. I'd love to get it signed from you, but friends, get that book from Gabe Perot, 18 Days in Heaven. Gabe, thank you for your testimony and for joining us tonight. God bless you, brother.
6: Thank you.
5: And friends, that's all the time we have for tonight. Thank you so much for watching. Pray tonight. Talk to Jesus. Invite him into your heart. Tell him, hey, reveal yourself to me like you did Gabriel. See you tomorrow night, friends, 8 p.m. Eastern. Have a great night. God bless. Bye-bye.
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3: Good evening, Patriots. Welcome to Ed Henry, The Big Take. I'm Bill Spadia, in for Ed tonight. Breaking this hour, President Trump unveiling a new temporary presidential aircraft at Joint Base Andrews, a luxury jet donated by Qatar and repainted in red, white, and blue. It comes as the president works to secure a fragile ceasefire and end hostilities between Israel and Iran once and for all.
4: Now we have an agreement that was signed last night, and it's 60 days. I have to make a deal, otherwise we will do things that won't make them happy, but I don't think it's going to get to that. I think it's going to be very good. Remember, if we do that, then all of a sudden you're not going to have the oil flowing out of the strait too quickly, because people that own billion-dollar ships don't love missiles flying over them, don't love mines all over the water. And this is going to be amazing what's happening.
3: Plus, a new bill would allow veterans to receive both their full earned military retirement pay and VA disability compensation simultaneously. But Congress wants to cover the cost by cutting other benefits. Our panel will sound off. And Dr. Jill Biden facing more accusations of malpractice after letting Joe wander on stage and asking for his granddaughter at the opening of the Obama Presidential Library.
5: My granddaughter.
3: Senior fellow at the America First Policy Institute, Fred Flights, is standing by to weigh in. And as always, we want your take. Go to X right now. Search at Newsmax to participate in our effort to get the pulse of the people. Valerie Jarrett, a former senior advisor to President Obama, acknowledge that the new Obama Presidential Center is being built on stolen land with entry fees of approximately $30 per person. Should the generated revenue be directed toward reparations? No BS or spin, just your honest take. Comment and use the hashtag The Big Take. But first, The Big Take. The Biden years left the Middle East a powder keg of weakness and terror until President Trump stepped up with decisive strength. And the results speak for themselves. When the Iran conflict ignited, President Trump laid out clear military objectives: end Iran's nuclear program, annihilate its naval and missile capabilities, dismantle its terror infrastructure, prevent the regime from ever threatening the U.S. interest again in the region. He also said he wanted the Iranian people to rise up and take back their government. Thanks to American power and resolve, significant damage was done to Iran's offensive capabilities. Vice President J.D. Vance laid out the details of our military accomplishments yesterday. Take a listen.
6: Their nuclear program has been completely destroyed. Their capacity for enrichment, the facilities at which they were using to develop enrichment and develop a potential nuclear weapon, those facilities are still destroyed. Their conventional military is still destroyed. Their capacity to threaten their neighbors is still largely gone. And now we see whether they are willing to comply with the next step of the president's peace plan.
3: A fragile memorandum of understanding is taking shape, and questions remain about what comes next. Overnight, Israel launched more strikes against Hezbollah in Lebanon, killing at least 47 people after four IDF soldiers were killed by an IED in southern Lebanon. President Trump's MOU made it clear he wanted the, quote, permanent termination of military operations on all fronts, including in Lebanon. Of course, it seems Hezbollah had other ideas. In response to the Israeli airstrikes, Iran threatened to reclose the Strait of Hormuz, the critical choke point carrying roughly 20% of the world's oil. The U.S. was able to restore another ceasefire. U.S. officials told the Associated Press Israel and Hezbollah have agreed to cease hostilities. The memorandum of understanding salvaged for now. The strait is reopening, and a 60-day ceasefire extension is so far holding. Of course, the usual critics are already rushing to compare this deal to Obama's failed 2015 Joint Comprehensive Plan of Action, also known as the Iran nuclear deal. The same disastrous agreement that showered Iran with cash, lifted sanctions, and only delayed their nuclear ambitions. And those who supported Obama's weak JCPOA, as it was known, are angry anyway. Listen to Senator Cory Booker.
7: Go ahead, my friend.
8: Behind the curtain, just
9: have we accomplished anything with this Iran deal?
7: The president, back in February when he started, said his goal was unconditional surrender. I just did not realize that the unconditional surrender he was talking about was America's. He's betrayed the American people. He's made us less safe. He's empowered Iran. We don't get $300 billion for a reconstruction fund in the United States of America.
3: Wow. President Trump set the record straight, of course, on social media, on Truth Social, posting, "We didn't meet out of desperation. Iran did. They are finished. We'll play out the 60 days. They get no money, not 10 cents. This isn't weakness masquerading as diplomacy. It's strength dictating terms to a regime that's been bloodied and broken." Yet even as we navigate the end of hostilities, serious concerns are mounting. Reports of a proposed $300 billion rebuilding fund for Iran have raised some alarm bells. Where exactly is that money supposed to come from? American taxpayers have already shouldered enough burdens from endless foreign entanglements. The Trump administration is assuring us the money refers to Iranian frozen assets, and President Trump says they won't see a penny until they actually hold up their end of the deal. As far as the Iranian people, well, 47 years of brutal oppression has left them unable to take up arms against the regime. Without arming them, it seems the old regime will remain calling the shots and negotiating with America. And then there's the troubling narrative surrounding our strongest ally in the region, Israel. President Trump has been trying to take a sharper tone with Israeli Prime Minister Benjamin Netanyahu.
10: If it weren't for Donald Trump, Israel would have been eviscerated.
11: Your relationship with Netanyahu's...
10: It's good, but we have to keep him a little bit sane.
11: Are you going to be able to control Israel from attacking Lebanon?
10: Yeah. I will be. I mean, how? I wonder. They have a lot of respect for me, and they do as I say.
3: Now, that interview with Axios taped yesterday afternoon before Israel's strikes on Lebanon late last night. And that's the big take. Let's bring in former chief of staff for National Security Council, former CIA analyst and senior fellow at the America First Policy Institute, Fred Flights. Fred, always good to see you. Thanks for joining us tonight.
12: Hey, Bill. Good to be here.
3: So let's start with this. Do you agree with President Trump's take saying that Israel will do as he says? And the sidebar to that is, how can we expect Hezbollah to stand down? I mean, after all, Israel has a right to defend themselves if attacked. And what do you say to the critics who are comparing President Trump's deal to Obama's JCPOA, the Iran nuclear deal? You heard Cory Booker calling it American surrender. It's a lot to unpack.
12: Well, I ignore anything Cory Booker says. He's simply a shameless Trump hater. Look, America is Israel's closest ally. Trump and Netanyahu value that relationship. Israel doesn't answer the U.S. The U.S. doesn't answer to Israel. But Netanyahu would like to abide by this agreement if it's in Israel's security interest. But if Hezbollah is attacking Israel, Israel is going to respond. But look, at a higher level, I would say there's people who don't like this deal. It's really a deal to get a deal. It halts hostilities. It's supposed to stabilize the Strait of Hormuz. So a 60-day process can be negotiated to address other issues. But I would say that this is not a perfect deal, but it's a necessary deal because President Trump has to end this war. He promised a short engagement. We do not want to be involved in an endless quagmire. And we will see. I think it's very likely that after this agreement, the Iranians will probably cheat and start rebuilding their nuclear program. If they do, the U.S. and Israel will respond militarily. But in the meantime, I think Trump is right to try to wind this conflict down. That's what the American people want. This war is incredibly unpopular. And, you know, we will see what happens.
3: Yeah, no doubt. Let's turn to Lebanon for a minute. I mean, you know, I think that sometimes it's conflated Lebanon and Hezbollah, and Hezbollah is largely unchecked, have violated almost every agreement that's ever been put in place. So how do you take this ceasefire between Israel and Hezbollah, and how confident are you that this is going to hold?
12: Well, Iran wants to say that Israel has to stop attacking Lebanon before it will agree to this plan that the U.S. is negotiating with it. But Hezbollah in Lebanon, which is not controlled by the Lebanese government, is an Iranian-backed terrorist group and keeps attacking Israel. So Israel responds. Right. As long as Hezbollah keeps attacking, Israel is going to respond. And look, this is a matter of Israel's survival. It can't let attacks like this continue. Yeah. It can't let threats like this grow in southern Lebanon. If Hezbollah thinks it's going to take advantage of this plan to keep attacking Israel, it's wrong. So it is really up to what's left of the Iranian leadership to tell Hezbollah to knock it off, or there simply won't be a peace agreement.
3: Fred, do you think the president was fair in how he characterized the whole conversation with Prime Minister Benjamin Netanyahu? It almost came out like it was they were pointing the finger and blaming Israel for responding. Do you think that's a fair take?
12: Look, this is a difficult time, and they are close friends and allies. There's going to be differences among friends. Yeah. This is a really difficult problem to resolve. If they had some minor disagreement, they'll be laughing about it in a couple of months. So if these reports that the relationship is breaking down or there's some kind of schism between the two leaders, that's just not true.
3: Let's talk about the $300 billion. So we talked about this in the memorandum of understanding. J.D. Vance clarified this yesterday. Just take a listen to what he said.
8: The United States isn't giving up a cent of money to Iran, and even the economic benefits, the sanctions relief and so forth that comes along with this bargain only happens if the Iranians perform.
3: So, Fred, as you said, I mean, this is a deal to set up the next meeting and the next deal. We're hearing the objections from a lot of Americans saying, how is it possible that Iran is going to get this kind of money? So the first question is, do you trust that none of this cost is going to fall on the American taxpayers?
12: My understanding, there will be no American funds going to Iran, unlike the Obama nuclear deal where we sent them pallets of cash, plane loads of cash flown secretly to Iran that Congress didn't find out about until 8 months after it happened. I think this investment fund is going to be money from Gulf states. It's not going to be from us. And all of the everything Iran gets, freezing the unfreezing of assets, lifting sanctions, that's going to be performance-based. If there's going to be peace with Iran, we have to give them something. And I think telling them, like, if you stop fighting, if you stand down, we'll give you access to your money. I think that's the basis of a reasonable peace treaty, assuming Iran complies.
3: Yeah. Do you think there will be a reasonable objection with a lot of our foreign aid going to some of these Gulf states if they then in turn invest, that it'll be a legitimate criticism to say it's indirect taxpayer funding?
12: You know, if this investment fund was actually being used to help the Iranian people rebuilding bridges, desalination plants, I wouldn't have a problem with it. The problem is that the Iranian government is likely to use this money for weapons. So I do have a problem with this $300 billion fund, and I hope the administration will make it clear to whoever is putting this money forward, don't pay it unless you're sure it is going to help the Iranian people, not the Iranian military.
3: Great point. Fred Flight, it's always great to see you. Thanks for joining me tonight.
12: Good to be here.
3: Straight ahead, lawmakers are suggesting that in order to fund benefits for combat veterans, we have to cut their benefits elsewhere. President of the New Jersey Veterans Network, Michael Bowles, is sounding the alarm. That's next. Plus, another embarrassing moment for the Bidens at the Obama Center opening. Should Jill Biden be keeping better track of her husband? Don't miss today's edition of Shut Your Pie Hole. And later, shockwaves through Massachusetts as World Cup fans fear they may run out of beer.
13: We need reassurances from the mayor
3: right
13: of Boston that there will be sufficient alcohol.
3: Keep it right here on The Big Take.
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1: Some exciting breaking news this evening. The U.S. soccer team just beat Australia in this afternoon's match 2-0. This clinches their spot in the next knockout stage. Welcome back to The Big Take. I'm Bill Spadia in for Ed Henry tonight. Right now, thousands of combat injured veterans forced to retire before reaching 20 years of service cannot receive full military retirement pay and VA disability benefits at the same time. The Major Richard Starr Act would change that. But Congress says they got to first find a way to cover the cost. One controversial proposal is to reduce benefits for 1.5 million veterans suffering from service-related conditions, including tinnitus and sleep apnea. Imagine that. In order to fund new benefits for our veterans, we have to cut their benefits elsewhere. Joining me now, president of the New Jersey Veterans Network, Michael Bohl. Alongside him is Jay Boxwell, who is the director of the New Jersey VFW Legislation Committee. Welcome, gentlemen. Good to see you both. Michael, let's start with you on this. These common conditions that veterans deal with, you and I have talked about this on the radio. We know it's a challenge that a lot of veterans have. How do you feel about this proposal to cut benefits to fund others?
2: Well, I think that the conditions that they've really been harping on are being downplayed. Tinnitus can be a very serious condition. We've had somebody actually have a high rating from PTSD because of the constant ringing in that person's ears. And sleep apnea is very dangerous as well. So these are just two examples of conditions that should not be just downplayed and kicked to the side because you want to save money.
1: Jay, let me bring you in here. So literally billions of dollars in foreign aid, and they have to take from one veteran to pay for another veteran. Couldn't we just take a couple of billion from what we're spending overseas and help our vets?
3: Sure, we could do that. But before they do that, there's a clear path for the Major Richard Starr Act. Right now, it's the closest that it's ever been in Congress to getting passed. There's a clear path for it to get passed. They need 5 more votes in the House to get a clean bill for the Richard Starr Act passed. If that doesn't happen, Congress is trying to offset the compensation that medically retired veterans get off their pension. And they're trying to do it on the backs of future veterans that potentially are going to suffer from PTSD and tinnitus. And their logic doesn't make sense. Because if you have diabetes, would you turn around and cut their benefits if somebody's receiving insulin and they're feeling better? No, you wouldn't. Insulin is a treatment. It's not a cure. Just like sleep apnea, the CPAP is not a treatment. It's a treatment. It's not a cure. So their logic that they're using in Congress doesn't hold water.
1: Well, and let me ask you, Michael, back to you on this. You know, you're talking about how much money are we actually talking about? And how do you put a price on somebody that has served in a combat zone, putting their life on the line for our country?
2: Bill, you said it before. We give money to everybody else. These are the people who served our country and protect us. It's a kick in the bucket. It's not that much money we're talking. Give us this and stop fighting with our veterans and taking our benefits away. It's that simple.
1: Bill, yeah, it's especially a shame. A place like New Jersey. Go ahead, Jay. Go ahead. Jump in.
3: It's a shame that every fiscal year we have to go back to Congress and fight for our benefits earned. I mean, it's on the backs of every veteran that served. We continually have to have this battle. And you know what? They never asked what the cost of war was to send us over there to fight. But now they're trying to nickel and dime us on every little thing to cut our benefits to save money.
1: Yeah. And, you know, it's interesting, too, because you have literally anywhere between 15 and 25 million people here illegally. We've got the same left fighting ICE, fighting the deportations, and we're feeding them. I saw that menu at Delaney Hall in Jersey. Pancakes and prime rib. They're doing okay. We're paying for it. I would like to just jump in on a different subject real quick. Michael, I want to ask you, the Major League Baseball issued a warning to Giants pitchers who wrote Bible verses on their caps during Pride Night. I don't know if you saw this, but it's really exposing the media hypocrisy. I want you to take a look at these two headlines from the San Francisco Chronicle. In 2016, they wrote this about Colin Kaepernick protesting the country. Quote, "I support Cap's decision to sit during the national anthem." On the San Francisco Giants pitchers, they wrote, "Giants pitchers alienate fans and San Francisco by defacing pride hats." So, Michael, it's okay to stand up for one thing, but when it aligns with the left, but if it's something else, not good. What's your take?
2: You're forcing these players to do something that they don't want to do. People have fought for the right for these players to make decisions that shouldn't be penalized every time that they're forced to do something they don't want to do. The uniform in the Marine Corps hasn't changed. Everyone wears the same uniform. There's no different types of events for us uniform to be changed. Give them the same. These players just want to play football, baseball, and give the crowd what they want. They're paying good money and leave them alone.
1: Jay, Florida Attorney General says the office is going to investigate the Major League Baseball organization over possible religious discrimination as players are forced to wear pride hats but can't express their faith peacefully. Doesn't make sense, does it?
3: No, it sure doesn't. I mean, I wish these professional sports teams would just get back to playing their actual sports. You know, these athletes have taken a stand. Why don't they take a stand for a bipartisan cause, veterans? You know, you don't ever hear any of them saying, hey, let's make a stand, you know. So let's get their priorities straight. Veterans is for America, pride, church versus whatever. That's for an individual cause. Veterans, that's Americanism right there, and you need to fight for them.
1: Yeah, couldn't have said it better myself. Jay Boxwell, Michael Bohl, thank you both. Appreciate you. And keep us posted as this Richard Starr Act makes its way through. Hopefully we'll get this solved. Coming up, do you remember when Jill Biden said this?
4: I thought, oh my God, he's having a stroke. And it scared me to death.
1: Well, she just did it again, leaving Joe Biden behind, lost and confused on stage, asking for his granddaughter. We're telling Jill Biden to shut your...
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5: So it's time for our favorite segment. We'll get to tell one lucky leftist, well, to shut your pie hole. Today we're cutting a slice for former First Lady, the esteemed Dr. Jill Biden. Do you remember when Dr. Biden said this about her husband's performance on the debate stage?
6: I wasn't horrified. I was frightened because I had never, ever seen Joe like that before or since. Never.
7: Or since.
6: Yes.
7: Or You've since. Never seen him like
6: never.
7: That.
6: No.
7: What happened?
6: I don't know what happened. I mean, as I watched it, I thought, oh my God, he's having a stroke.
5: Never seen him like that before or since. Really? Well, it turns out that was a lie, because the good doctor just left Joe hanging again, this time at the end of the Obama Presidential Library ceremony. Jill headed out with her pal Obama, while Joe was left wandering around the stage looking for his granddaughter. Watch this.
8: My granddaughter.
5: Terrible. Embarrassing. I mean, it seems like elder abuse. Don't you think that even Joe Biden deserves a little better than that? It's my pleasure to tell Dr. Jill Biden, shut your pie hole. To talk about this, let's bring in CEO at Compass Strategies and Republican strategist Luke Ball. Good to see you, Luke. Thanks for being on tonight.
9: Thanks, Bill. Appreciate it.
5: So at this point, Luke, it's like, is this on purpose? Is she trying to get rid of him? What is she doing?
9: I don't know what she's trying to do. And to blatantly lie to the public again and again about whether or not she knew if Joe Biden was mentally capable of executing the office of president of the United States, or even just doing basic functions in normal everyday living, I don't even make fun of Joe Biden anymore, because I am looking so angrily at his handlers, at his family, at the political consultants surrounding him, who were standing to gain a ton of money. They knew that he would stand up there, and it would sound like you're scanning through AM radio stations when you're giving a speech by Joe Biden, because he just had trouble stringing together thoughts. The people who were surrounding him in the Oval Office were in charge. It was like an oligarchy of staff members, and Joe Biden had no clue what was going on.
5: Yeah, it's a great point. Right. Who was running the country? Well, it certainly wasn't Joe Biden. Meantime, the Supreme Court limited the use of a gun law used to prosecute Biden's son, Hunter. The case was brought by a Texas resident who admitted to FBI agents that he used pot several times a week at the same time he owned a legally purchased firearm. So what do you think, Luke? Interesting, right?
9: It's very interesting. I'm not sure about the Hunter Biden angle, but I actually fall on the side of the Supreme Court on this one. I don't think that the Second Amendment is null and void if you use marijuana at some point in your life. And this also opens up an entirely different can of worms. Let's say you have a U.S. veteran who's on medical marijuana and uses that to treat combat wounds, and he has a Second Amendment right to own a firearm. You don't separate those just because he might use some type of a medical substance. So I'm glad the Supreme Court came down on this one. I've also seen the Trump administration actually soften their position that they originally had on this. So it's going in a good direction, and I'm glad that the Second Amendment is being upheld.
5: I think that's a very good point. The way they use the Second Amendment in a selective way is awful. You've got a right to bear arms, period. But let me ask you this real quick, Luke. The midterms coming up. We've got a deal, memorandum, we've got something going on with Iran and Hezbollah and Israel. How is this going to play out? You are a Republican strategist. How are the Republicans looking heading into the fall with this unpopular war and seemingly erratic messaging on what's happening?
9: Yeah, it looks like we're trying to make some necessary adjustments to bring the Iran war to a conclusion. But first of all, negotiating with Iran's trying to nail jello to a, like trying to nail jello to a wall. It's really difficult. You never really know who's atop the regime or if they're going to follow through on their promises. So we're trying to tamp down the war, but now it seems like this memorandum of understanding has raised a whole bunch of other concerns. We don't want to empower Iran. We don't want our ally Israel to face consequences, and we don't want to face domestic political consequences here at home or have to send our troops overseas. So I'm going to be patient for a little bit. We have 60 days to negotiate.
5: Okay.
9: And I think that the president often uses a memorandum of understanding as part of the negotiating process.
5: Do you have Donald Trump campaign for local candidates this year, or does he stay home?
9: I think so. I think that he is the one that draws out the Republican base, and that over time, the American people have a very short memory of things. So the topics we're discussing now will probably be around closer to Election Day, but we have no clue in what format and what the American people's response
5: will be. That's a good point. Luke Ball, always good to see you. Thanks for joining me.
9: Thanks, Bill.
5: Still ahead, a lot of talk about the treatment of illegal aliens at ICE detention centers. But what about prisons that house American citizens? Our next guest just toured one of those facilities, and what he found is shocking. We'll talk to him live.
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0: July 4th, 2026, the 250th anniversary of American independence. The Great American State Fair becomes the center of it all. 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And that night, the largest fireworks display in the history of the world. There's never been a July 4th like this one. There never will be again. 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Freedom 250, the Great American State Fair, July 4th.
1: Especially after that shooting that you mentioned in Times Square. Let's take a look at that dramatic footage that shows these people sprinting through Times Square to the sound of multiple gunshots that you could hear ringing out. That shooting followed allegedly a dispute that involved several people. The officers were nearby, so they were immediately able to chase down the suspects, and one person is now in custody.
2: Basically, I didn't see much, but I was down there, like, right around the corner. Pop, pop, pop. I checked my phone. I see Instagram shots fired near Times Square. I went running over here. It said something about the Knicks parade after the Knicks parade, but the Knicks parade is over there downtown, but that's what I seen. It was near Times Square. I came running over here. They got the ambulance. They got the FDNY. They got everything, so.
1: So there were big crowds here earlier for the USA-Australia game, and then we have the Morocco-Scotland happening, and then the Brazil-Haiti game straight after that. So there were a lot of concern that we were seeing online about how the NYPD was going to be able to manage these crowds, but everyone here that I've spoken to didn't show any concern.
3: At all, be aware of your surroundings, just be smart, and it's still a relatively safe city.
4: Not worried at all about big crowds in the city. This is New York City. There's crowds everywhere. It could be Easter weekend. It could be Thanksgiving parade. It could be Christmas. This is just another day in New York City. There's always something going on.
5: I think today we feel like we're in an area that's not quite as crowded, so we felt comfortable bringing the kids out.
1: Now, of course, the investigation into that shooting in Times Square is still ongoing. There is one person in custody, but this was a multiple-person incident. So if you do have any information about any of those people that were there on site, make sure that you do call the NYPD. Bill?
6: Sarah, it seems like the crowd behind you, I mean, everyone is very calm. It gives a sense that they're feeling the NYPD is able to do their job and the streets are secure. Is that the sense you're getting? Everyone seemed pretty positive.
1: Yeah, that's totally what we've been feeling here. And I've been here since the early hours of the afternoon as well. And there wasn't really any concern. We see a heavy police presence throughout downtown Manhattan as well. And there are a lot of families here, you know, so there with kids around, you know, and I think the Knicks fever is kind of over. Everyone's recovering from that. You know, the things are looking good down here, and we have a heavy police presence here. So things are going to be okay for the rest of the night.
6: Good. All right. Well, take some time to digest that loss today. 2-0. I know it was tough for you. We feel for you.
1: Look, we gave you
6: Thanks,
1: one of
6: Sarah.
1: Those goals. Okay. So you're welcome.
6: Thank you, Sarah. Sarah Williamson reporting live in New York City. Meanwhile, high-level Democrats raged about conditions at the privately run federal Delaney Hall in Newark, but they stayed silent on our own state prisons. Our next guest just toured a 190-year-old maximum security state prison located in New Jersey's capital of Trenton. He joins us now with more on what he saw. Assemblyman Greg Meyer, great to see you. How are you?
7: Great to see you, Bill.
6: Great. So let's talk about it. You were not allowed. You went. We had this whole uproar over Delaney Hall and the conditions, et cetera. But you went to the state prison, 190 years old. They wouldn't let you take any photos inside. Tell us what you saw in New Jersey State Prison.
7: Yeah. So the protocol is, I believe, you cannot take any photos on the grounds of the prison. And I could respect that if those are the rules. In fact, you could not bring your cell phones into the prison. This is maximum security. You don't bring your license inside. You really don't bring anything in with you. But what we did see inside, it was very interesting. It's a structure unlike anything I've ever been in before. It's meant to keep people in. So you guys, there's many, many doors that are all secured before you even get there. I felt lost at times, but I will say the DOC had some great corrections officers, special security team with us. There are about 8 legislators in total. We also had the commissioner of the Department of Corrections as well, Victoria Kuhn, as well as her deputy. And they showed us really the whole range of the facility. So, yeah, 190 years old. There's a section of it, the original part that was built in 1835. And then they used it for many years.

0: and they are still obviously using it, but they expanded it in the 1970s and 1980s. So there's kind of like two major sections to it. We saw where they eat. We saw their mess facilities. We saw where they sleep. We saw their cells, both in the new section and the old section. We were in their gym. I actually took a shot in one of their basketball. I didn't make it, but I did take one shot. We saw where their weight room is.
1: But I understood that there's no air conditioning, right? It's an old building. I mean, how did the cells line up, the eating areas? Did you feel like this was our best foot forward?
0: I will say they are doing the best with what they have. So it's probably not our best foot forward. I know we can do better. I do know there are costs associated with all these things. And some people have the attitude that you put prisoners away, you throw away the key. However, I also know that a lot of these people are going to come back into society. And prisons are not just for prisons. Yeah. So work there too.
1: Greg, so as a member of the Republican caucus, the minority party in Trenton, does it concern you that Democrats are super worried about how illegal aliens are being treated and they have turned a blind eye to our entire prison system?
0: So that is my concern. So you've had all this outrage over at Delaney Hall about conditions. They're going on a hunger strike. Who likes to be in prison? Well, really, nobody except for that tiny few that want to go back after they get out. But so we asked about the food. The prisoners know they did not like the food. What is your biggest complaint? The food and also just the air quality, really. So air quality means the air conditioning in some places where it can get stiflingly hot, as well as we thought would smell like an electrical fire. And there's a drug. It turned out to be a drug called K2 that they're able to get in there. Through the mail.
1: Ridiculous.
0: It's a little tricky. They've taken steps to mitigate that. But it's in the air. So we were breathing it. The corrections officers are breathing that every day.
1: Unacceptable.
0: Exactly. So yeah.
1: Go ahead. No, say that real quick. Go ahead.
0: I was going to say, when they're trying to compare the situation at Delaney Hall, we haven't been in there yet. I'm hoping we're going to be able to go. But I have not heard from the reports, even from the most angry Democrats, that that's going on in our federal facility. So we did see that in our state facility.
1: Right. Yeah, there you go. Maybe Governor Sherrill will take some of the $20 million the Democrats allocated for legal defense for illegal criminal aliens and put some of that money to make sure that the Americans who are being held will at least be in a drug-free atmosphere with maybe a little climate control. Thank you. Always good to see you. Assemblyman Greg
0: Meyer. That will go a long way. Thank you, Bill.
1: Right. Thank you. Coming up, a winery says they were canceled by their distributors and retailers over their conservative name. Instead of changing course, the owner went directly to consumers. CEO and founder Paul Johnson joins us next to break it all down.
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0: Welcome back. You're going to love this next story. A business owner standing up to the woke mob. A winery says its political brand name was kept off distributor lists and retail shelves. Instead of backing down, the Republican Red took its business directly to consumers and has now sold wine to more than 80,000 customers. Founder and CEO of RepublicanRed.com, Paul Johnson, joins me now. How you doing, Paul?
1: I'm doing great. Thanks for having me.
0: I love what you did here. Now, you say you were shut out because your name is Republican Red. Of course, you could have easily changed the name, but decided, no, I'm not going to do it. What was so important for you to take up this fight?
1: Well, I didn't want to water down the message. You know, I'm a conservative here in California, and so I'm around kind of this liberal pressure all the time. And I wanted to create a brand that meant something to conservatives where we can kind of signal our values and start conversations around the dinner table that I think matter. And yeah, there was an opportunity to go into retail, but water down the brand and make it nonpartisan, kind of take the politics out of it. But I didn't want to do that. I didn't think that would resonate with our customers. I didn't think it was true to our cause. And so we pivoted and went with an online only model at RepublicanRed.com.
0: Now, you rolled out an America 250 collection, right? And so two things. Questions. One, how is that going? And what about this anniversary has inspired you and your company?
1: Well, I mean, 250 years of freedom, you know, 250 years of America. What isn't inspiring about that? But the conversation that I hope that it starts around the dinner table and the backyard barbecues is about what it takes to preserve it, you know, for the next 250. And that takes vigilance. It takes protecting our freedoms. You know, they don't come free. And so I hope those are the kind of conversations that it starts. But the collection's going extremely well. We've been selling a lot of them. And the labels are beautiful. The wine is great. And yeah, we've been having a lot of fun with it.
0: Yeah, that's fantastic. You know, it's amazing, Paul. What is it best pair with? Burgers, ribs? Steak?
1: Oh, you know, the way I look at wine is whatever you like to eat and whatever you like to drink, that's what you should do. But a big red goes with a steak like butter, you know, that's my take on it.
0: Nothing better, right? Nice glass of wine, steak, butter. Yeah. I love it. Paul Johnson, we'll raise a glass to you this weekend. Thank you so much. RepublicanRed.com. Cool story. Time now for the results of our poll. We asked Valerie Jarrett, a former senior advisor to Barack Obama, appeared to suggest the new Obama Presidential Center is built on what they call stolen land. With entry fees of approximately $30 per person, should the generated revenue be directed toward reparations? 60% of you said yes. Only 40% said no. Coming up, Tim Walz finally found a job he was born to do. Details next.

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0: And now my final takes. If you're going to host World Cup fans, you better make sure you've got enough beer. Bar owners in Boston found it out the hard way. They say they stocked up, anticipating large Scottish crowds. One owner saying they prepared for St. Patrick's Day level drinking. But yet, it wasn't enough.
1: We need reassurances from the mayor of Boston that there will be sufficient alcohol.
2: We were in Cheers Bar yesterday for 2 pints and we stayed for 20.
3: There was no beer. The Scots fans just drunk the place dry and all they had was like Bud Light.
0: It's a warning to other cities. The Scots are on the move. They're scheduled to be in Miami next Wednesday for Scotland's big match against Brazil. It's going to be wild. And Tim Walz is taking on a new role. Remember how we told you California has a gay certification program, literally, to make sure that companies getting contracts with the state tax money are LGBTQ friendly. Well, according to the satirical Babylon Bee, Walz has volunteered to personally check each and every California business to see if owners are gay enough. Guess he finally found a job he's qualified for, right? Don't miss the Big Take Monday. Legendary author James Patterson will be here. He's got a new book out just in time for America 250 called Rockets Red Glare. We'll ask him about that and much more. You don't want to miss it. In the meantime, don't go anywhere. Carl Higbee, Frontline, is up next. Have a great night, Patriots.

0: 40 seconds.
1: That's the average time an officer has to decide. Life or death. Us or them. Sometimes they make the right decision. And sometimes they don't. We go beyond the sirens, behind the badge, to reveal the heart-stopping moments.
0: This is Caught on Body Cam.
1: Lancaster, California, 9:28 a.m. On a morning like any other, police officers have been dispatched to respond to a 911 call of a man armed with machetes terrorizing a local grocery store.
2: What the fuck, dude? Give me my fucking belly back in the fucking air.
1: This day is about to become a nightmare. The man was later identified as 38-year-old Jonathan Scott Foster.
3: Yeah, absolutely.
1: When officers arrive, they find the suspect standing outside the store, weapon in hand.
3: Set it down. Set that down. Come on, man. You got the machete in your hand. Do me a favor, man. Set it down. At this point, you're not in trouble. I just need you to set it down so we can talk. You set yours down. It doesn't work that way, man. It doesn't work that way. It doesn't work that way, man. I need you to set that down. Come on, man. Don't do this. Don't do this. I do.
1: After a tense standoff and numerous chances to de-escalate the situation, Jonathan refuses to comply.
3: Hey, do you have a radio? Tell everyone inside the store to get down.
2: Can you tell everyone in the store to get down on your radio? You drew yours first.
3: Please set your stuff down, man. What's your name?
2: Jonathan.
3: What's going on?
2: I'm tired of being persecuted.
3: Okay, who's persecuting you?
2: My basic needs.
3: Okay. So if you set that stuff down, I might be able to help it. Okay, and that's fine. I just need you to set them down so we can deal with this. I'm not doing that, man. I can't do that.
2: Then I can't either.
3: Do you got a taser? You got lethal cover?
2: I do, yeah.
3: All right. Come on, man. Don't do anything stupid. Don't do anything stupid. You have the option right now to walk away. I just need you to set that stuff down.
2: There's no walking away.
3: Why not? Why not?
2: You know exactly why.
3: Tell me. Jonathan, what's your last name? Jonathan. Come on, man. Don't do it. Hey, go away. Go away.
2: Get away. Come on.
3: Come on, man. Yeah, I don't want him going in the store.
2: All right, partner. Hey, do not go in the store. Just put your eyes down. Jonathan, that's all we're asking. Put the knives down. You can just...
3: Come on, man. Come on. Don't. Don't go in the store. Don't go in the store. Come on. Just set it down, man. Just set it down. I appreciate you putting the other one away. Just set that down for me. Set yours down, man. I can't do that. Come on. I can't do that. Come on, dude. It doesn't have to go this way. It really doesn't.
2: Jonathan, we're just here to talk to you, man. Just put the knife down and we're just going to talk. That's it. You came up to me. You came at me with a weapon.
3: Because you had a sword in your hand.
2: No, it was in the sheath.
3: Okay, you still had it in your hand. I need you to put that down, man. Come on. It doesn't have to be like this. Come on.
2: John, don't go in the store. Don't go in the store.
3: Come on, man.
1: Come on. After several minutes, the machete-wielding suspect walks backwards into the open business, which was actively occupied by numerous customers, leading to a chase.
3: Everybody, stop! Everybody, get down!
2: I'm out.
3: Who's got a taser?
1: Despite firing multiple tasers and batons at Jonathan, they had minimal effect due to his thick layers of clothing.
3: You got it. It's a thick coat, man.
2: Slow it down.
3: Stop. Dude, we're going to have to...
2: Hey, keep your hands up!
3: Come on, man. Just stop.
2: Get on the ground, bro. We need to help you out. Come on.
3: You gotta get up, dude. You got a taser? Try and get him in the chest. Stop, man. Stop.
2: Stop.
3: In the chest. In the chest. Stop. Stop. Come on. Come on, dude. Stop. Come here. Come here, man.
1: Eventually, Jonathan has had enough.
3: In the chest. Come on, man. Stop. Stop.
2: It's starting to piss me off.
1: Foster was transported to a local hospital where he was later pronounced dead. It just goes to show just how quickly officers must react to escalating situations, leading to splits.
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0: Kennesaw, Georgia. 24-year-old Antoine Sims calls 911 over his fast food order being cold. Police arrive on the scene to solve the seemingly simple dispute.
1: The customer and the owner explain different events of what happened in this minor mistake that has caused such an issue to get officers involved.
0: After hearing both sides the story, the officers decide to simply give the customer a ban from the store and a refund in order to solve the situation peacefully.
2: Your information too. All right, so here's the deal. As a business owner, he has the right to not remake your food. He is willing to do a refund. He has no problems doing a refund, but he's not going to remake your food. As a business owner, he can do that. Okay. He does not want you coming back in the store. He actually wants us to criminally trespass you, so you will not be allowed back at this McDonald's.
3: I don't even stay here.
2: It doesn't matter. He's requested it. We got to do it. It's not a big deal. It's
3: a piece of charge me?
2: No, we're not charging you. It's a piece of paper we're going to give you that's going to say, hey, you can't come back to this McDonald's. That's all it is.
3: Wow. Just realistically, did I do anything?
2: I don't know. I'm not here to even figure that out. I'm here to keep the peace. This is completely civil. So civil,
3: yeah,
2: so
3: yeah, okay.
2: Yeah.
3: Okay.
4: Later on,
3: no, I don't want to complain about it. I'm just don't understand what I did wrong.
2: No, you're good. Do you have CT forms?
4: No, I was
2: okay. I have CT forms. That's fine. It's not a big deal.
0: When the officer goes back to his car to ID both parties, he finds out something that turns this simple civil situation to something much more bizarre and dark.
5: Wanted person, caution, violence, armed and dangerous.
0: He realizes quickly that Antoine Sims is actually wanted for murder. The officers decide to waste some time until backup can show up. Antoine, however, begins to get suspicious.
3: So I'm basically just banned from here?
2: Correct.
3: Not Kennesaw?
2: His name? Their name? I can't remember.
4: Yeah,
2: he's got new forms, so I don't remember.
4: His name here, and then the manager's name.
2: That's what I thought.
3: So he's the manager or somebody else?
2: He's the owner.
3: He's the owner. So that's why he feels like it. I'm not under arrest or anything, am I?
2: No, sir. Just come over here, I'm going to have you sign this real quick.
3: I said I'm not under arrest or anything.
2: No, you're not. Yeah, just come over here, I'm going to have you sign this real quick.
6: You have to sign it saying that you're going to come back. The
0: eventually, so Simone realizes that something is wrong and that the police may be on to him.
3: No, I'm afraid of y'all, sir.
2: Why are you afraid?
3: 3 years, sir. I'm afraid of
2: you. All right, I'm going to walk you through. Why are you doing that?
3: I know how to fill it out.
2: Why are you doing that?
3: I know how to fill it out. Am I all right?
2: Yeah.
3: Don't look at me again.
0: He decides to run.
2: Car. Six Duke Kennesaw, call cop. Contact, backside.
0: Antoine is ultimately apprehended and arrested. This bizarre situation just shows how seemingly the most mundane 911 call can lead to some truly tense and chilling scenarios. In Wisconsin, a woman, Dariana Anderson, is pulled over by the police after allegedly stealing items from a sporting goods store. At first, the suspect, shaken by this, refuses to stop.
7: We're still eastbound Capitol, speeds 59, traffic medium. Two, maybe two.
0: However, eventually she complies.
8: Is he set up yet?
0: As the police attempt to talk to her while she is pulled over, she refuses to comply in even rolling down her windows.
7: Driver of the Camry, roll your windows down now. 146 to 606. I just saw the front wheels move.
0: Officers then set up a stop strip in front of her car, hoping it will stop her from driving away.
7: Yeah. On driver's side, in case they try and take off.
0: This ultimately seems to spook the woman, as only seconds later,
1: she suddenly speeds off, nearly hitting officers in the process.
7: We are eastbound in the Capitol. Speeds are 60.
1: With the officers in hot pursuit, the woman drives dangerously, running multiple red lights and weaving in and out of traffic. Eventually, the suspect bails from the car, leaving her friend behind while attempting to flee on foot and hide.
8: I got one occupant down on the ground. Looks like a passenger took off going westbound and the driver took off going eastbound.
1: The chase resumes on foot as officers are forced to search around the neighborhood looking for the woman. Thanks to the help of the K-9 unit, police managed to catch the suspect hiding behind garbage.
9: Face away. Show me your hands. Show me your hands. All right.
1: Please don't be rude. Officers act quickly to arrest the suspect.
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2: In Onalaska, Wisconsin, a man followed a 10-year-old girl through a supermarket and touched her inappropriately. When the mother learned of this incident, she chased the man away, then called the police. After an investigation, police identified the suspect, a 30-year-old male, Jose Aman. Officers then went to confront the man at his workplace.
3: Hey, Josie. Officer Flatten. This is a little bit more urgent for me, so I decided to just come down and talk to you here. I need to talk to you about an incident where you're my suspect. Okay. Do you have any idea what I'm referring to? Okay. You ever been to the Onalaska Walmart?
4: Times.
3: Okay. Okay. In May, we got a complaint from a parent and a young girl at the Walmart in Onalaska that involved you. Anything ring a bell to that? Okay. Have you ever been at the Walmart where you got chased out of the store?
4: No.
3: No? Okay. So we've got
2: Jose,
3: video.
2: Jose, clearly
3: of
2: nervous,
3: you chased out of Walmart
2: seems to comply with officers, though denies any wrongdoing.
3: Huh?
4: No, I don't.
3: Okay. I do.
4: Am I under arrest?
3: I'd like to talk to you a little bit more, but you had previously. Would you agree that this is you? No? Okay. Is this your truck?
4: Definitely not.
3: No? Is that something you've ever driven?
4: No, I don't even have a topper on my truck.
3: Okay.
4: I just sit in the cab.
3: You don't think that resembles you in the slightest? No?
4: I'm not going to agree to that.
3: Okay, so, so the incident is that you reported to us that you had grabbed a child's buttock in a grocery aisle. No? Okay. So we reviewed video and watched the suspect of this whole thing prior to this incident with the juvenile. Was inside Subway, bought a sub sandwich, used your debit card. Okay.
4: Somebody used my debit card, sir?
3: Well, you.
4: In a Subway?
3: Yep, on Alaska Walmart Subway. So walked into the store, the vestibule, goes in the Subway, gets some food, eats and stuff, and goes into the store. Okay. Still want to tell me you have no idea what I'm talking about? Okay. Are you the only one that would have your debit card? Or would you share with people who look a lot like you?
4: No.
3: Okay. Turn around, put your hands behind your back.
2: Suddenly, he bolts and a foot chase ensues down the street.
3: Dominic, you got a taser? Stop! Please stop! Stop! Get on the ground.
2: Though the officers are ultimately too fast for him, luckily no one was injured in the chase.
3: You're under arrest for sexual assault of a minor. You have any questions? Josie? Are you injured at all?
4: I don't know.
3: Okay.
4: I think I'm sick. I need help.
3: What do you mean? Like you're gonna puke right now or something else?
4: Something else.
2: Right. Though Jose mentions that he feels sick. Jose was charged with felony first-degree sexual assault of a minor and for resisting arrest and could face a prison sentence of over 60 years. In the line of duty, officers have to be ready for anything, even a sudden chase. In Milwaukee, Wisconsin, 22-year-old Jayante Gregory is wanted by authorities as the suspect of a double shooting. In this security footage, he is seen retreating into a gas station after officers approached him on the street.
5: I gotta back him up. I gotta back him up. That's in the car. Bitch, I didn't even record it. Damn.
2: Hoping to take some cover and hide in the store, when officers attempted to walk in to confront him, Jayante had a plan.
5: Put your hands off me!

For a few minutes, a tense standoff occurs, with J.J. Untai hiding out in the store while officers repeatedly shouted for him to surrender and to put up his hands.

Eventually, Jayunte acted. A decision that would prove to be a fatal one. No officers were injured in the carnage, but the danger, as always, is always present for these lawmen.

When in the line of duty, officers are forced to make split-second decisions that can decide life or death for those involved. Whether it's in a bar, a store, or anywhere else, these events can happen at any given moment, and police always need to be prepared for it.

0: 40 seconds.
1: That's the average time an officer has to decide. Life or death.
2: I swear to God, I'll f***ing shoot you.
1: Us or them. Sometimes they make the right decision. And sometimes they don't.
3: Open the door now!
1: We go beyond the sirens, behind the badge, to reveal the heart-stopping moments. This is Caught on Body Cam. San Diego, California. A routine day for law enforcement took a deadly turn when officers were greeted by a knife-wielding woman.
4: Hey, how's it going?
5: What is it?
4: Hi.
5: What is it?
4: Are you Yan Li?
5: Yes.
4: Okay, here's a notice to evict, okay?
5: What?
4: Your notice for... Put the knife down right now or I'm going to put your knife down. Put the knife down. Put the knife down right now. Put the knife down right now.
5: How do I know if I'm an intruder?
4: 15 out of 5, 1 at gunpoint. Code cover. Put the gun down, ma'am. I'm going to shoot you. Put the gun down. Put the gun down or I will shoot you. 15 out of 5, code cover. 1 at gunpoint with a knife. Put the gun down right now. Put the gun down right now. Now, drop the knife.
5: I'm holding a knife.
4: Drop the knife, ma'am. You will get shot. If you come at me with that knife, I will shoot you.
5: I'm not afraid.
4: Do you understand that?
5: I'm not coming.
4: Okay, I will shoot you. Do you understand? Put the knife down. Put the knife down. Put the knife down. I walked in. Put down the knife right now. Put down the knife right now. Ma'am, you will be shot. Do you understand that? Put down the gun or you will be shot.
1: At 12:38 p.m. on March 3rd, 2022, the San Diego Police Department received a request for urgent cover from the San Diego Sheriff's Department at a residence in the 400 block of West Beach Street. Deputies from the Court Services Unit had gone to a residence at that location to serve civil process paperwork on a female resident, but she wasn't having any of it.
4: Drop the knife. Drop the. She's barricaded and 5.
1: The woman eventually closed the door, and the deputies requested assistance. While the deputies awaited additional resources, an employee in the building told them the same woman threatened a maintenance worker with a knife the previous day.
6: I know, but... I got you. No.
1: Her aggression was evident.
6: Okay. Hey, this is the sheriff's department with the San Diego Police Department. We're both here. I need you to put the knife down and open the door. We're not intruders, we're the police.
1: Deputies requested assistance from the San Diego Police Department's K-9 officer who was on scene. The K-9 unit was called up to enter the unit as an additional, less lethal option.
6: Miss Lee, can you hear me?
4: Dark. Show me your hands. Where you at?
6: Where you at? Sheriff Department. Hold on. Put your hands up.
4: Come out with your hands up. Come out with your hands up. Come out with your hands up. Beanbag. Put your hands up.
1: When officers finally moved in, the woman struck with lethal force, stabbing a police canine handler in the chest with a large chef's knife. Let's get a better look at how it all unfolded. In a heart-stopping moment, shots rang out.
6: Anybody hurt?
3: I got over your head. I got stabbed.
1: The woman was identified as 47-year-old Yan Li and died at the scene from her gunshot wound. The officer miraculously survived from his stab wounds. He was then treated and released from UCSD Medical Center. The aftermath was a scene of chaos and tragedy. The question now is, could this have been prevented? And what drove this woman to such a violent end?
0: July 4th, 2026, the 250th anniversary of American independence. The Great American State Fair becomes the center of it all. 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

0: Ice Cube's Big 3 is back. The most competitive basketball league on earth is on CBS this Saturday. 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
8: Jonesboro, Arkansas. For this case, we see how quickly a routine police transport can turn into a high-speed nightmare.
9: I did too. I'll give you a ride. I said I'll give you a ride, man. 19.
8: On a Thursday evening, Officer Justin Thompson had 19-year-old Logan Younger in the back seat and was transporting him to a nearby station after arresting him for public intoxication at the mall.
9: Oh, no problem. So where was he at?
10: GMC. He came in and I saw him. He was right there by Polaris and he was acting real funny. I kind of watched him a little bit and he came up to me and said, "Give me a hug, man." I'm like, "I can't hug you." So at least just give me a fist bump. I was like, "All right." And he kind of walked on down. He said, "I'm going to Aeropostale." I didn't smell the alcohol, and then they said he was an Aeropostale. They said that he told the people in there that he was drunk. And we found him in GNC, and that's when we stopped him.
11: No, man, you're not a man at all. You're not. My friend Justin told me y'all were assholes.
9: Correction 145. I'll be 15 one time adult male out the county.
11: He told me all y'all cops are f***ed up, and y'all are. Y'all abuse y'all tracks of authority because you're assholes. All of you.
8: On the surface, it seems like he's just having a drunken rant, but take a closer look.
11: The Constitution.
8: Looks like he was keeping him distracted so that he could free himself. Crafty.
11: What happened?
9: What are you talking about?
11: You broke your promise.
9: I didn't. I'm giving you a ride, ain't I? Hey,
11: up.
9: I just said I'll give you a ride, man.
11: You said you give me a ride.
9: That
11: you lied.
9: I'm not lying.
11: You knew what I meant. You said, you know what?
8: The officers seemingly promised Logan a ride in order to get him to get into the cop car, but didn't exactly specify where they'd be taking him.
11: You don't think I know how to stop you?
9: 145 dispatch.
11: Look at this. Broke free.
9: Will you advise county that my subject is out of his cuffs in the back?
12: Here's that head.
8: Logan bangs on the doors and windows in an attempt to get out, but trust me, he'll be out real soon.

Logan Younger was thrown out the back window of the vehicle. He fled the scene but was caught a short time later. The officer was trapped in the vehicle and had to be extricated by the Jonesboro Fire Department and was flown to a Memphis hospital. He was conscious and talking, but had to undergo tests to determine the nature and extent of his injuries. Younger was treated at St. Bernard's Medical Center, then booked on escape, public intoxication, fleeing on foot, and minor in possession charges. Authorities are still investigating the cause of the wreck.

0: Chicago, Illinois. A routine patrol turned into a deadly confrontation on Chicago's streets when two officers responding to a tense situation found themselves locked in a life-or-death struggle with an armed suspect.
1: Hey!
0: On August 11th, 2023, around 5:30 p.m., two on-duty Chicago police officers observed a confrontation between two individuals. The officers reportedly observed 36-year-old Louis C. Gordon Hay with a gun in his back pocket.
1: Hey, get the gun in there!
2: What the
1: f***?
3: Why did he go?
4: Let it go, let it go!
1: Let it go!
5: Let it go!
1: Let it go!
5: Let the f*** go!
1: No!
5: Yes!
1: Let it go!
5: Nobody else on his own.
1: No, let the
5: gun
1: go,
5: poor
1: boy.
5: No, the
1: I ain't going back
5: in
1: there.
5: Put your hands
1: up.
5: No,
1: let the gun go.
5: Let it go.
1: Kill me.
5: Let it go.
1: Let the gun go
5: for
1: they kill your ass.
5: No. Stop.
1: I'm gonna shoot. No.
5: Watch
1: no, don't shoot. Don't shoot. Don't shoot.
2: Damn, man. 111 and
1: no. Don't. Stop.
2: Move it.
0: Gordon Hay and one of the officers both discharged their weapons.
1: 2213 emergency, shots fired. Police. By police squad. Send EMS. You okay? You
2: supposed to.
1: Do we have a police officer shot? Don't know, squad. I'm trying to see my partner. Partner!
2: All right, 10-4, sergeant for 2213.
1: Dan is on the way, squad.
2: 10-4, we got five prisoners as well.
1: Is he okay?
2: You okay?
1: Not shot, squad. Partner's not shot. Offender is shot. It's okay, man.
5: I told you
1: not. It's okay. It's okay. He fired. Did you fire
5: him? I shouldn't have let go of the gun.
1: It's okay. It's okay.
0: As they struggled over Gordon Hay's firearm, Gordon Hay was struck. The aftermath was a scene of raw emotion and adrenaline.
1: I shouldn't have let go of the damn gun.
6: What? No. Relax. Relax.
0: Fellow officers rallied to support their colleague, the physical and psychological toll of the incident evident on their faces.
1: I'm moving the car.
6: I'll move the car.
1: I got it. Dude, I got it. I'm just moving the car.

0: No officers were wounded in the shooting, but police reports two officers suffered bruises and abrasions from the struggle, and police have said two officers were taken to the hospital for observation. Both officers involved in the shooting were placed on 30 days of administrative duty after the shooting.
1: Your partner, come here. You okay?
2: Yes.
1: Did he didn't shoot you?
2: No.
3: Everything's being recorded.
1: He didn't shoot you, though, right?
2: No.
1: Just check to make sure, because that round went off. That wasn't you or him?
2: It was him. He said it.
1: That's what I'm saying. I didn't. You're okay, right?
2: Yes, I'm cool.
0: Gordon Hay was transported to the hospital where he was later pronounced deceased. Sometimes officers have to make life-changing decisions that impact the lives of people forever. And sometimes those decisions have a heavy impact on the officers themselves, too.
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5: Next, we head over to Brooklyn, New York City. What began as a seemingly standard arrest escalated into a terrifying ordeal.
6: Melvin! Hi, Melvin?
7: Yeah.
6: I'm Police Officer Brennan. I work in the 73rd Precinct. Mind if I come in and speak with you?
5: On January 16th, 2024, at approximately 3:15 p.m., NYPD officers responded to a report of an assault at a residential building near Bergen Street and Saratoga Avenue in Brooklyn. Upon arrival, officers were directed to an apartment where they encountered the suspect, identified as 39-year-old Melvin Butler.
6: Mind if we come in? Or do you want to step out? Well, can we come in and speak to you, or do you want to step out and speak in the hallway? It's up to you.
7: I don't know. There's like so many of y'all.
6: There's not that many of us.
7: How many of y'all are there?
8: You said what? It's a couple of us. Not that many of us.
6: You open the window?
8: What's going on? You want to answer the back?
6: All right, man. So, you called. I said you guys had a video. You're just screaming today. All right? I guess. Just keep your hands out of your pocket for me. I guess at some point she fell, hit her head. She got a little bit of pain in her head. So for right now, what we're going to do is we're going to remove you from the situation. We're going to go back to the precinct while she gets checked out, make sure she's okay, and go from there, okay? Okay. So what I'm going to just say now is I'm going to ask you to turn around and put your hands behind your back, okay?
7: That's not. Step out.
6: Okay, but we're not stepping out now.
7: Yeah.
6: All right? So can you do me a favor and just put your hands behind your back and turn around for me? Listen, right now, what you have is she said something happened, push, she has a little bit of headache. That's minor, it's a misdemeanor, it's nothing. You're on camera, you're with us. If you don't cooperate and resist, that becomes a whole other thing. That's on camera, that's obvious. Right now, you have a he said, she said.
7: You can step off.
9: Don't make this hard. Don't make this hard.
7: You can step off for a second.
6: We can't step out now. Okay?
5: During the struggle, Butler took possession of Officer Brennan's firearm. As Officer Brennan and Officer Acevedo struggled to regain possession of the firearm, Butler began to discharge shots from it. Officer Brennan and Officer Acevedo were both struck by gunfire.
10: Let's see that again from Officer Acevedo's perspective.
7: Look, don't grab.
5: During the struggle, while Butler possessed Officer Brennan's firearm, Officer Acevedo discharged 3 shots, Officer LaFail discharged 3 shots, and Sergeant Groth discharged 1 shot from their service firearms at Butler. Now let's take a look from Officer LaFail's point of view. Evidence at the scene indicated Butler fired 2 rounds from the officer's weapon. Injured in the exchange, Butler surrendered his weapon. Both the suspect and 2 officers were transported to hospital for treatment. Butler was subsequently arrested and charged with attempted murder in the first degree of a police officer, assault in the second degree, robbery in the third degree, criminal possession of a weapon in the second degree, and related charges. It's scary to see how quickly a situation can escalate to violence.
10: On this episode of the Biden Chronicles.
11: Look, the border is not open.
12: We have a secure border in that is a priority for any nation, including ours and our administration.
10: Which sounds good if it weren't for all those millions of people pouring across our southern border.
13: How many non-American citizens have come into our country illegally or on the basis of a claim of asylum? Do you know the number?
14: No, Senator.
10: And no one in the administration seems to be able to come up with an actual number.
15: Our job would be a lot easier if the broken immigration system was...
16: Mr. Secretary, I want a number. How many people have you let into this country?
13: You don't know. Does anybody know? None of you know. Isn't that special?
10: And it will be special. As we look at Biden's border battles and blunders, grab your green card and let's start the show.

0: Hello, and welcome to another edition of the Biden Chronicles. I'm Chris Plant, taking you on another roller coaster ride through the quirks and quandaries of America under the Biden administration. We start the show with the classic game of Guess How Many, featuring DHS Secretary Alejandro Mayorkas. When it comes to answering for our border crisis, he dodges questions like he's in an Olympic limbo competition. Here's Wisconsin Senator Ron Johnson.
1: How many people has this administration let in by encountering, processing, dispersing, or that have come in as a known or unknown gotaway? What approximately? I don't need an exact number. So what do we got?
2: Senator, let me say.
1: I need numbers. Again, don't filibuster me. How many people has this administration let into the country?
2: Let me say at the outset that our job would be a lot easier if the broken immigration system was fixed.
1: Mr. Secretary, I want a number. How many people have you let into this country?
2: I should also comment.
1: I'll give you the number. It's about 6 million.
0: You've likely seen the video of thousands of people streaming across our southern border at will. Yet many in the media cling to the notion that the border is as secure as ever. Axios reported, quote, conservatives are suggesting that anyone can get into the U.S. without much hassle. But the reality is that the southern border is more fortified than it's ever been. Oh, really? Then why does the administration struggle to answer a simple question? Just how many have poured across our southern border? Here's Louisiana Senator John Kennedy.
3: Mr. Morant, since President Biden's been president, how many non-American citizens have come into our country illegally or on the basis of a claim of asylum?
4: Thank you, Senator. HSI is an investigative agency.
3: Do you know the number?
4: No, Senator.
3: You're a senior member of Homeland Security, are you not?
4: That's correct.
3: Does anybody know the number? None of you know the number. Try 8 million. Now, of that 8 million, how many were children, Mr. Morant?
4: I don't have that number.
3: You don't know. Does anybody know? None of you know. Isn't that special? Let's assume half. Okay, 8 million is 4 Nebraskas, right? 4 new states. Let's assume, I don't think it's as high, half of them are children. How many of those 8 million people are still here? Do any of you know? Okay. How many of those 8 million are claiming asylum? You don't know?
0: But still, the Biden administration gets terrible marks on immigration in poll after poll. Around 2/3 of Americans voice disapproval of Biden's job at the border. Here's Border Czar Vice President Kamala Harris talking to CBS News correspondent Bill Whitaker.
5: Most Americans say that they don't think you're doing a good job on the border, you and the administration. The number of people trying to cross the U.S. southern border is at an all-time high.
6: It's no secret that we have a broken immigration system. Short term, we need a safe, orderly, and humane border policy. And long term, we need to invest in the root causes of migration. But the bottom line, Congress needs to act. Come on, participate in the solution instead of political gamesmanship.
0: Safe, orderly, and humane. She seems to be treating our southern border like she's running an animal rescue operation. Partly due to the border and partly from a variety of other issues, President Biden's seen his overall approval ratings plummet, naturally, since he took office. And Vice President Kamala Harris's numbers are even worse, believe it or not.
5: At the beginning of President Biden's term, 70% of young people under 30, said he was doing a good job. Mm-hmm. Now it's less than 50%. Why is that? What's going on?
6: The challenge that we have as an administration, we got to let people know who brung it to them. That's our challenge. But it is not that the work we are doing is not very, very popular with a lot of people.
0: with so many undocumented people streaming across our southern border. It's a real possibility America has put itself in great danger. Here's sobering testimony from FBI Director Christopher Wray, who laid out the very real threats that we face.
7: The reality is that the terrorism threat has been elevated throughout 2023, but the ongoing war in the Middle East has raised the threat of an attack against Americans in the United States to a whole nother level.
0: As the old saying goes, the first step in solving any problem is admitting that you have a problem.
8: Is it possible that somebody who wants to commit a terrorist attack during a time of elevated threat crossed the southern border into the United States already?
9: I couldn't possibly answer that question.
10: Is the United States safer from foreign terror threats today? Are we safer than when Joe Biden took office, from the day he took office?
7: What I would say to you is that the terror threats have elevated.
11: Do you think that millions of people crossing our border illegally creates the risk of a terrorist attack in our country?
12: Senator, I think that the men and women of the Department of Homeland Security do an extraordinary job of ensuring the safety and security of the
11: American. That wasn't the question I asked.
13: What about people crossing the border, dangerous people? There was this memo out that your colleague, Senator Daines, showed from Border Patrol San Diego that Hezbollah, Hamas, you're talking about some fentanyl, which is a problem. What about
14: the best thing to do is pass the Biden proposal on the border. It will do more to stop the problems of fentanyl and other issues than any other. Thank you, everybody.
0: So there you have it. The best thing to do, as it turns out, is to pass the president's plan, the same guy who had turned our southern border into a political theme park. Meanwhile, the number of terrorists arrested by Border Patrol is skyrocketing under President Biden. 169 terrorist arrests in 2023 alone, and the highest number ever recorded, higher than the previous 6 years combined. Add to that, over 1.6 million known gotaways, people we simply have no clue about. Border Patrol testified in 2023 that they estimate hundreds of thousands of unknown gotaways that they never even saw or detected. So much for Homeland Security. When we come back, big city mayors rethink sanctuary city status and a look at the swanky hotels housing illegal aliens. But first, here's Congresswoman Yvette Clark of New York saying the quiet part out loud. Illegals are good for Democrat job security.
15: We have a diaspora that can absorb a significant number of these migrants. And when I hear colleagues talk about, the doors of the inn being closed, no room in the inn, I'm saying, I need more people in my district, but just for redistricting purposes.
16: July 4th, 2026, the 250th anniversary of American independence. 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
22: The Republicans are trying to sabotage the Biden administration's efforts to fix the issues at the border.
0: That's New York Congressman Dan Goldman. He's blaming Republicans for problems at our southern border. The congressman contends that every policy change the Biden administration makes is subject to lawsuits by Republicans. Well, to be fair, America's immigration system is broken because neither side can agree on how to fix it. So when real solutions don't materialize, just blame Trump, naturally. It's one of President Biden's favorite things to do.
23: Piece of legislation I introduced on my first day in office. I sent an immigration reform bill to the Congress, one that recognizes immigrants' contributions to this country, provides a pathway to citizenship for dreamers, temporary status holders, farm workers, and others. We need our colleagues to act. For decades, immigration reform had been a bipartisan in this country. Unfortunately, the mega Republican Congress and my predecessor spent 4 years gutting the immigration system under my predecessor. They continue to undermine our border security today, blocking bipartisan reform.
0: In October of 2023, the Biden administration took a page from the MAGA Republican Trump playbook when the Department of Homeland Security waived environmental and other reviews to construct brand new portions of a border wall in South Texas. This in spite of Biden pledging in 2020 he would build not another foot of wall. To add to the chaos, here's Secretary of Homeland Security Mayorkas saying there's no need for a border wall.
24: Do you believe that a border wall is part of the answer? Yes or no?
25: No.
24: No.
0: To add insult to injury, when Texas decided to build its own barbed wire fencing, the federal government stepped in and removed the fences, allowing even more illegal migrants to waltz right in. Finally, a judge had to step in and bar the federal government from tearing down the Texas fences to secure their border, at least temporarily. This legal back and forth between the federal government and border states has been a signature feature of the Biden presidency.
26: And all those people in D.C. and New York were beating their chests when Trump was president, saying they were so proud to be sanctuary jurisdictions, saying how bad it was to have a secure border.
0: Some Republican governors, like Florida's Ron DeSantis, flipped the script on some of those Democrat big city mayors who once flung open the doors, proudly virtue signaling their sanctuary city status.
26: The minute even a small fraction of what those border towns deal with every day is brought to their front door, they all of a sudden go berserk and they're so upset that this is happening. And it just shows you, you know, their virtue signaling is a fraud.
0: DeSantis and Texas Governor Greg Abbott were among the first to provide busloads of migrants a one-way ticket to sanctuary cities. Brilliant.
1: Governor Abbott says, quote, in addition to Washington, D.C., New York City is the ideal destination for these migrants who can receive the abundance of city services and housing that Mayor Eric Adams has boasted about within the sanctuary city.
0: And for their part, President Biden and the First Lady were making sure our government was rolling out the red carpet for these illegal aliens and so-called refugees in the form of taxpayer dollars. It had some of us wondering if they were more concerned with the comfort of illegal aliens over our own citizens.
2: Working together to stabilize migrant populations, including making sure the communities that are welcoming migrants and refugees can afford to welcome them and afford to care for them.
3: Of course, we need to take care of our own citizens, but we're also a part of the global community.
0: President Biden has been forthright about his immigration goals, if one just listens carefully. Here he is in a meeting with left-wing socialist President Gabriel Boric of Chile.
4: And together, we're working to address historic levels of migration in the hemisphere. A lot of people moving around, and I admire the way you handle it, particularly the Venezuelan refugees, which you've set an example for the region. And so we embark on this next century partnership. Let's make it even stronger.
0: The president kept mumbling his way through his staff-provided cheat sheet until he said the quiet part out loud. If you liked past tense, the America you once knew, you might want to give it a listen.
4: There comes a time, maybe every 6 to 8 generations, where the world changes in a very short time.
5: And we are at that time now.
4: We are. And I think what happens in the next 2-3 years is going to determine what the world looks like for the next 5 or 6 decades.
0: Roughly 8 million illegals crossing our southern border on his watch so far, and he wonders what the world would look like, what our country would look like. For his part, President Boric sounds more concerned with assuring Biden that their next meeting will take place at the beach.
20: Mr. President, we look forward to welcoming you soon to the Dominican Republic, and that summit will be in Punta Cana, so you have time to be on the beach.
0: Joe Biden has spent almost a third of his presidency on vacation. Imagine that. When we come back, illegals get an early check-in at some fancy hotels in sanctuary cities. But who do you think's paying for all that? Stick around.
25: Do you have plans to visit the southern border?
2: I've been there before, and I haven't. I mean, I know it well. I guess I should go down, but the whole point of it is I haven't had a whole hell of a lot of time to get down.
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3: That is correct.
4: There's a crisis at the border, and I don't know how anybody could pretend that there isn't.
5: And the president has done everything that he can on his own to try to figure out how do we deal with what's going on at the border.
6: And there you have it, folks. Secretary Mayorkas says it's not a crisis. Democrat Senator Fetterman says it is a crisis. And the president says, I don't know. So what do you do when 8 million uninvited people show up on your doorstep? Well, Governor Ron DeSantis had a solution.
7: We are not a sanctuary state, and it's better to be able to go to a sanctuary jurisdiction. And yes, we will help facilitate that transport for you to be able to go to greener pastures.
8: It's the playground for the rich and famous, Martha's Vineyard. But today, the ritzy island enclave finds itself at the center of a political firestorm.
9: Governor of Florida taking credit for sending at least two planes filled with migrants to the wealthy Massachusetts island of Martha's Vineyard.
10: Emergency shelters have been set up on Martha's Vineyard in the wake of this incident in multiple places, including St. Andrew's Episcopal Church, which also serves as the island's homeless shelter, took them in.
6: Meanwhile, some governors of border states were sending busloads of illegal immigrants to the sanctuary city of Washington, D.C., our nation's capital. But instead of welcoming these illegal aliens with open arms, the mayor was less than hospitable. Imagine that.
11: The mayor says the arrival of migrants by the busload from Texas and Arizona have reached a tipping point.
12: I've asked for the deployment of the guard, as long as we need the guard to deal with the humanitarian crisis, that we expect to escalate. The number of people crossing the border seeking asylum, we expect to only go up.
6: Meanwhile, just up I-95, another sanctuary big city mayor was facing his own crisis from buses of illegal aliens arriving from Texas, Florida, and Arizona, and he was hardly in a New York state of mind.
13: And let me tell you something, New Yorkers. Never in my life have I had a problem that I did not see an end to. I don't see an end to this.
6: The irate mayor then went on to criticize Texas Governor Greg Abbott's bus service, suggesting that perhaps they should have received free tickets to wherever they wanted to go.
14: What he's doing is just so inhumane, placing them on a bus with a 44-hour ride, very few breaks, no food, no direction, and clear information. That there were some who wanted to go to other cities where they have families, and they just packed them on a bus without any direction.
6: The always hilarious Representative Alexandria Ocasio-Cortez, who wants to abolish ICE, by the way, cut straight to the point.
15: Immigrants are the lifeblood of New York City. Mm-hmm. Our mayor, Eric Adams, he said we can't handle any more in here. You represent one of the most diverse districts in Congress. Mm-hmm. What can be done at the federal level to help?
16: Well, here's the thing, is that I think whether from all parts of the political spectrum, one of the biggest issues that we have when it comes to immigration is the fact that we have an undocumented population.
6: Her elevator clearly doesn't go to the top floor. In any event, now the illegals were New York's problem. And when you find yourself in New York without a place to sleep, it's best to check into a hotel. And even better, if someone else pays for it. Here's Chairman of the House Homeland Security Committee, Mark Green, and Republican New York City Councilman Joseph Borelli tabulating just how much the taxpayers of New York are on the hook for.
3: It's $400-$500 a night for a hotel room in New York City.
17: The quote is about.
3: I stayed in Dallas the other day. It was like $200 for just a regular room in Dallas. It's $150 at a nice detention bed. Why don't we put people in a nice detention bed? I mean, maybe Mr. Braley, you can kind of talk about the difference between the empty ICE detention beds and the hundreds of dollars for these hotels where we're putting people.
17: Sure. I mean, one hotel in New York, the Roosevelt Hotel, the cost that the city is leasing it for is $200 per night, which is actually a discounted rate, it seems. There's 1,000 rooms, so that's $20 million per month, roughly, to pay for that one site. And there's 206 sites being used with similar costs.
6: Over 200 emergency contracts costing taxpayers $5 billion, plus $120 million for security and $7 million for laundry service. No kidding. This is adding up. Maybe they should have checked hotels.com. We leave you with Senator John Kennedy summing it up as only he can.
18: Here's what I think, Mr. Secretary. I think you're a smart guy. Now, there are only one or two things going on here. Either you're not qualified to manage a Costco food court, or you believe in open borders.
19: Senator Kennedy, your time has expired.
6: And with that, our time has expired. Thanks for joining me as we cut through the border chaos. I'm Chris Plant. See you next time.

Coming up in today's show, we'll travel with Pope Leo XIV to Madrid. We'll then journey to Barcelona to witness a historic moment at the Sagrada Familia. We will accompany the Pope to the Canary Islands and his return to Rome. All this and much more here on Rome Reports.

0: Several popes have visited Spain, but not one of them has ever met with Spain's lower house of parliament, the Congress of Deputies, until now. Pope Leo XIV made the historic visit during his fourth apostolic journey. Lawmakers in Spain's 350-seat lower house welcomed the pontiff to the chamber, which shares legislative power with the Senate. After greeting members of the different political parties, he addressed both the parliament and the Spanish people, focusing his message on human dignity.
1: España ha sabido mirar al ser humano como algo más que una pieza del orden social, económico, político. 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
0: In Spain, citizens are represented through their elected members of parliament. During his speech, Pope Leo took the opportunity to remind Congress that one cannot govern without recognizing the inherent dignity of every human person.
1: Si la vida deja de ser reconocida como un valor fundamental, ¿qué futuro pueden tener nuestras sociedades? ¿Puede llamarse plenamente justa una comunidad que deje en la sombra al niño aún no nacido, al anciano, al enfermo, a quien sufre en silencio, o a quien depende enteramente del cuidado de los demás?
0: The Pope also pushed back against what he described as a culture of death. Both abortion and euthanasia are legal under Spanish law. The Pope reiterated that human life must be protected from conception to natural death. Migration, conflict, war and violence also featured prominently in his speech. Pope Leo described rearmament as a false solution and argued that lasting peace can only grow out of dialogue and justice. Before concluding his remarks, the Pope reminded Congress that the state has a responsibility to safeguard religious freedom, which he described as fundamental to human life.
1: La libertad sobre la que se edifica el Estado contemporáneo, si es auténtica, reconoce la dimensión religiosa del ser humano, la respeta y la tutela jurídicamente, y evita que alguien tenga que renunciar a contribuir a la sociedad en la que vive por causa de su fe.
0: Finally, Pope Leo XIV stressed that political and religious authority should remain separate. He added that freedom of conscience is deeply rooted in Christian tradition, and argued that laws are judged not by their passage, but by their ability to uphold human dignity.
2: This is Pope Leo XIV's final public event in the capital of Spain. As the past few days have revealed, his presence in the city has been a source of great joy for the people of Madrid. One of the most notable aspects of his time in the city has been the number of blessings given to babies, his warm and intimate gestures, and his displays of affection. This final day was no different. The Pope spent the end of the first part of his apostolic journey in Spain with these people, the volunteers.
3: Todos estos meses de servir preparando la visita del Papa, pese al gran esfuerzo que nos ha supuesto, lo he enfocado como un regalo que me hacía la Iglesia, esa Iglesia que es mi madre y que ahora confiaba en su hija para preparar el encuentro de todos sus hijos con el Vicario de Cristo.
2: Aware of all the effort and behind-the-scenes work that has gone into making his visit a success, Pope Leo began by expressing his gratitude off the cuff, improvising in Spanish, a second language with which he is most familiar.
1: Este encuentro es el último de la etapa madrileña de mi viaje apostólico. 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
2: His speech also focused on gratitude. The Pope has appeared very joyful at each event over these 4 days, and he made sure to express that joy with thanksgiving before leaving the capital.
1: Os habéis tomado días libres en el trabajo. Algunos de vosotros os habéis dedicado a tiempo completo durante meses. Pero cada uno ha dado lo que ha podido entregando corazón, manos, ideas, talentos, sonrisas. Que Dios os recompense como solo Él sabe hacerlo.
2: At the end of this moving final gathering, the young people danced and sang together before Pope Leo. Bidding farewell to Madrid and its citizens, the Pope will head to his second Spanish destination, Barcelona. The famous lions of the Spanish Parliament were cast from the bronze of cannons captured during the African War of 1860. The original plan was to make them out of stone, but that idea was abandoned in favor of metal because the first lions looked instead like large dogs. You're watching Rome Reports. Coming up after the break, we'll learn all about Pope Leo's visit to the Abbey of Our Lady of Montserrat. You're watching Rome Reports.
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0: At 720 metres above sea level and about 40 kilometres from Barcelona stands Montserrat Abbey, the most sacred site in Catalonia. It is home to its patron saint, La Moreneta, a 12th century statue of the Virgin Mary. Pope Leo XIV travelled there to pray the rosary. This is how the faithful welcomed him. Once inside, and after remarks from the abbot and the bishop, the rosary began in Catalan.
1: Gloria al Pare, al Figlio, al Spirito Santo.
0: Then the Pope addressed those gathered. He recalled that Pope Francis honoured the Virgin Mary with the Golden Rose and said that now, 3 years later, he entrusts his own pontificate to her care.
2: Sei contento di poter stare al pies della Moreneta per incomodarli per la confianza nella sua intercessione maternale. 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
0: During the rosary, dozens of children stood near the altar. They are members of the oldest boys' choir in Europe and surprised the crowds with the Virolai, the hymn dedicated to the Virgin of Montserrat. After the ceremony, the Pope went out to greet the worshippers gathered in the square.
2: Gracias por estar aquí. Gracias por esta hermosa manifestación de fe. Todos unidos en una sola familia. Con esta acogida de nuestra Madre María, la Virgen de Montserrat.
0: There is another link between La Moreneta and the papacy. Pope Leo XIII, the Pope after whom Pope Leo XIV chose his name, declared Montserrat the patron saint of Catalonia in 1881.
3: Sergi and Maria are a young Spanish couple. They had already taken part in Pope Leo XIV's prayer vigil in Barcelona, but their next encounter with the Pope would be unique. They had not initially planned to go to Montserrat, but they were persuaded to go in the end. Here, you can see them just minutes before the Popemobile passed by. Then, the unexpected happened. Sergi wanted to hand his rosary to the Pope for a blessing, but Leo XIV thought it was a gift for him and ended up keeping it. And that's when he took it, and of course we're delighted, but didn't really understand what was happening, but we were absolutely thrilled. Then we saw him put it in his pocket, and that was when we said, wow, he didn't hand it over, he didn't give it to a cardinal or a secretary, he kept it himself. But an even bigger surprise was in store for the couple. The Pope had gone to the Abbey of Our Lady of Montserrat to pray the rosary, and the rosary beads he used, they were the same ones in his pocket from Sergi and Maria. At first, the rosary had already begun, and we hadn't even thought about it. It was about halfway through the first mystery when we said, hey, that's the rosary we gave him, you know? Then the cameras zoomed in on it. Obviously, you recognize your own rosary, and it was like, what a privilege. The Pope is praying with our rosary. Still, the story doesn't end there. Pope Leo stayed for lunch at the Abbey, so Sergi and Maria waited vigilantly for him outside.
4: Ojalá pudiesen...
3: We hoped he might pass in front of us and that we could ask him something, maybe some advice for engaged couples or something like that. Just 3 seconds with him. But in the end, we thought, that's probably impossible, so let's ask for something simpler. Then we thought, what if we ask for the rosary back now that he's...

0: prayed with it. So we considered asking for it back, but we weren't sure. Should we ask or not? Would he keep it or not? In the end, we thought, well, let's give it a try. They tried, and this is what happened.
1: Tíralo, tíralo! Gracias!
0: Mission successful. But these rosary beads have seen more than the Pope.
2: Este rosario fue comprado en Medjugorje.
0: This rosary was bought in Medjugorje. And then I went to the Holy Land, and it also went through the Garden of Olives and the Basilica of the Resurrection. As for the rosary beads, they have big plans for them. If we get a call from the Vatican saying that the Pope wants him back, we'll go to the Vatican and return it to him in person, with an audience with the Pope. But if that doesn't happen, then we are going to use it to pray together every day, 100% for the Pope's intentions, for the fruits of the visit, and for our family and friends. Whether Pope Leo wants them back or not, the rosary beads will be in good hands. How many kinds of animals are sculpted in the Sagrada Familia? Under 5. Around 15. Over 30. You're watching Rome Reports.
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7: How many kinds of animals are sculpted in the Sagrada Familia? Under 5. Around 15. Over 30. The correct answer is C. There are more than 30 species, ranging from doves and lions to snails. You're watching Rome Reports.

0: The Canary Islands are the hinge on which turns the Atlantic migration route, one of the deadliest in the world. Pope Francis had always wanted to visit. He died before he could, but Pope Leo has now fulfilled his predecessor's wish. During his visit to the islands, the Pope listened to several testimonies, two of which were particularly notable. One was from a rescue worker, the other from a victim of human trafficking, who couldn't attend for security reasons. So a volunteer read her letter to Pope Leo.
1: Durante estos años, junto a mi equipo, habré rescatado en la mar a más de 20.000 personas. 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
0: Afterwards, the Pope shared remarks. His messages about the migration crisis were clear and emphasized two key points. First, that migration is often closely linked to criminal trafficking networks.
3: No entreguen su existencia a quienes comienzan con ella. 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
0: His second point was that migration must be understood from various perspectives, which include factors such as the social conditions in a migrant's country of origin or the responsibility of wealthier nations to assist in the crisis.
3: Este drama debe convertirse en examen de conciencia para las naciones de origen que deben crear condiciones de paz, justicia, desarrollo. 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
0: This gathering took place at the port of Arguineguín, which is also known as the Port of Shame, on Gran Canaria. During the height of the COVID pandemic in 2020, around 3,000 migrants arrived there in small boats after weeks of traveling. When the government fell short, the people of the Canary Islands and the church stepped in. It was Pope Leo XIV's final event in Spain, the celebration of Mass at the port of Santa Cruz de Tenerife. After receiving a warm welcome from the thousands of faithful, the Pope highlighted the importance of the work for migrants he witnessed on the Canary Islands.
3: Es un misterio que resuena de modo totalmente específico en estas islas, en el centro de rutas migratorias que lo hacen lugar de primera acogida de hermanos y hermanas cuyo viaje está generalmente expuesto a peligros y violencias inenarrables. 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
0: On the same day as the Solemnity of the Sacred Heart of Jesus, Pope Leo emphasized the responsibility of Christians to welcome the most vulnerable, the poor and the needy, as those on the Canary Islands have done.
3: Gracias por lo que son. 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
0: After 6 days of unique, historic, and unforgettable moments, the Pope once again expresses gratitude for the welcome he received from the Spanish people during his fourth apostolic journey.
3: Regreso a Roma conmovido por el gran afecto con el que me han recibido.

0: y reconfortado por los testimonios de fe y de amor a la Iglesia, expresiones del gran corazón católico de España.
1: It was a memorable journey, carried out under the motto, Lift Up Your Gaze. Pope Leo XIV gave thanks for every moment experience and entrusted all those present to Our Lady of Candelaria, the patroness of the Canary Islands. After a six-day trip to Spain and a one-hour delay from the final Mass, Pope Leo arrived at the airport in Tenerife, in the Canary Islands. Waiting to bid him farewell was the King of Spain. Everything proceeded normally. King Felipe VI accompanied Pope Leo XIV to the foot of the boarding stairs. After what all thought was a farewell to Spanish soil, the Pope then boarded the Iberia Airlines plane for his ride back home, which was scheduled to land in Rome at 8:40 in the evening. The press was already waiting inside the aircraft, where it's customary for the Pope to answer questions from journalists once the plane has taken off. It was 4:24 in the afternoon, Canary Islands time, and then this happened. Today, an unusual, unforeseen incident took place on the Iberia papal flight, which was supposed to take us from Tenerife to Rome. Apparently, a serious technical problem with the engine forced Iberia to request another flight from Madrid to Tenerife in order to then take us to Rome. It was a somewhat strange moment with a great deal of confusion, especially because we didn't understand what was happening. The Pope disembarked from the plane and took another flight, specifically one offered by the Spanish royal household, while we remained on board. In the end, Iberia arranged for another flight, and now we're waiting to return to Rome on a different aircraft. A few minutes later, it became clear that something was wrong as the aircraft technicians moved about. One of them knocked on the aircraft door. The door opened. There was a technical difficulty with the plane. Members of the royal delegation approached the aircraft again. Felipe VI climbed the stairs and, together with Pope Leo, exited the plane and moved to an airport lounge while technicians tried to fix the issue. The aircraft failed the flight inspection when a malfunction in one of the engines was confirmed. It was then that the king offered the Pope his Falcon jet, the official aircraft of the Spanish royal household. But because of the aircraft's limited capacity, not everyone could board. Traveling with Pope Leo were Cardinals Parolin and Artemé, two other senior officials from the Secretariat of State, and the Pope's two personal secretaries. At around 6:20 in the evening, the Royal Falcon took off from Tenerife with the Pope on board, which is probably not where he ever expected he would be. The remaining passengers, including part of the Vatican delegation and more than 80 journalists, had to remain at the airport and wait for another flight, traveling from Madrid to the Canary Islands, which means no usual post-trip press conference for them. It was certainly a unique ending for a papal trip. In our next program, we'll follow Pope Leo XIV on his visit to the Italian city of Pavia, where St. Augustine is buried. This and much more here on Rome Reports.

0: 9:47 a.m. on the 20th of February, 1962. Lieutenant Colonel John Glenn, Jr. of New Concord, Ohio, found himself sitting on top of an Atlas VI rocket filled with 600,000 pounds of fuel. At liftoff, 360,000 pounds of thrust hurled the massive rocket and its occupant into space and America's history books. John Glenn became the fourth human being to enter space and the first American to orbit the Earth. For his remarkable heroism, President Kennedy awarded Colonel Glenn NASA's Distinguished Service Medal.
1: As our knowledge of this universe in which we live increases, may God grant us the wisdom and guidance to use it wisely. Thank you, Colonel.
0: Glenn went on to become the United States Senator from Ohio, and in 1984 ran for the Democratic presidential nomination, but lost to Walter Mondale. When Rosa Parks stepped on that Montgomery, Alabama bus on December 1, 1955, she didn't set out to make history. She just wanted to get home. Montgomery's segregated buses had divided seating, white passengers in front, colored passengers in the back. When the bus driver needed more seats for his white passengers, he ordered her and three others to vacate their seats. The others complied and moved, but Rosa quietly refused and was quickly arrested. Working alongside Dr. Martin Luther King, Rosa's arrest sparked a highly effective citywide protest, with African Americans boycotting city buses. Rosa's protest and resulting boycott didn't end segregation, but it sparked a movement that ended the racial system, paving the way for a more equal society. You're watching An American Moment. In the early morning hours of May 2, 2011, the Central Intelligence Agency launched Operation Neptune Spear and set into motion a mission to bring one of the world's most notorious terrorists to justice. All indications were that Osama bin Laden was asleep as the U.S. Naval Special Warfare Development Group, known as SEAL Team 6, approached his highly secured three-story Pakistani-based compound. When located in his living quarters on the third floor of his compound, the head of the Islamist group Al-Qaeda was found using his young wife as a shield. The Obama administration reported the 54-year-old terrorist was given a traditional Islamic burial at sea. 9 years, 7 months, and 21 days following his infamous attack on New York's Twin Towers, killing thousands of innocent civilians, its mastermind, Osama bin Laden, was dead. It took 34 years to build, but on August 15, 1914, the Panama Canal was officially opened for business and was quickly crowned one of the seven wonders of the modern world. President Theodore Roosevelt believed the completion of the canal was essential to American security and prosperity, so he negotiated with the French to purchase the canal's properties and dredging equipment. But when negotiations with Colombia over a canal treaty broke down, Roosevelt backed a local bloodless revolution that lasted only a few hours. And on November 3, 1903, the nation of Panama was born. With the opening of the Panama Canal, the Atlantic and Pacific Oceans were joined, reducing a ship's journey from New York to San Francisco by 9,000 miles. Roosevelt's vision made the canal a reality, and the feat helped make America a world power. You're watching An American Moment. At 9:47 a.m. on the 20th of February, 1962, Lieutenant Colonel John Glenn, Jr. of New Concord, Ohio, found himself sitting on top of an Atlas VI rocket filled with 600,000 pounds of fuel. At liftoff, 360,000 pounds of thrust hurled the massive rocket and its occupant into space and America's history books. John Glenn became the fourth human being to enter space and the first American to orbit the Earth. For his remarkable heroism, President Kennedy awarded Colonel Glenn NASA's Distinguished Service Medal.
1: As our knowledge of this universe in which we live increases, may God grant us the wisdom and guidance to use it wisely. Thank you, Colonel.
0: Glenn went on to become the United States Senator from Ohio, and in 1984 ran for the Democratic presidential nomination, but lost to Walter Mondale. Exactly 6 years and 6 months after the first shots of the Revolutionary War were fired at Lexington and Concord, General George Washington had spent most of the war evading fixed battles against the superior armed British forces. But Providence intervened. Lieutenant General Lord Cornwallis, commander of British forces in Virginia and second in command of all British forces in the American colonies, had moved into a trap, setting up camp in Yorktown. Located on a peninsula and facing the York River, Cornwallis was easily encircled by Continental Army troops on one side and a powerful French fleet on another. On October 6th, Washington's army, now reinforced with 5,500 French troops, were making preparations for their planned assault on the 9th. At the same time, a French fleet, numbering 28 ships of the line, had prevented any chance of a British escape by water. By mid-month, the British were cut off from their supply lines, denying them much-needed food and ammunition. With his forces suffering heavy casualties from Washington's continual artillery bombardment, and knowing his reinforcements were still weeks away, Lord Cornwallis did the unthinkable. He surrendered his forces to what had been called a band of rabble, effectively ending America's war for independence. The date was the 19th of October, 1781. With the signing of the Treaty of Paris in 1783, the war officially came to a close, with America's sovereignty secured and its territories bordered by Canada to the north, Florida to the south, and the Mississippi River to the east. I'm Bill Curtis, and this is an American moment. When Rosa Parks stepped on that Montgomery, Alabama bus on December 1, 1955, she didn't set out to make history. She just wanted to get home. Montgomery's segregated buses had divided seating, white passengers in front, colored passengers in the back. When the bus driver needed more seats for his white passengers, he ordered her and three others to vacate their seats. The others complied and moved. But Rosa quietly refused and was quickly arrested. Working alongside Dr. Martin Luther King, Rosa's arrest sparked a highly effective citywide protest, with African Americans boycotting city buses. Rosa's protest and resulting boycott didn't end segregation, but it sparked a movement that ended the racial system, paving the way for a more equal society. You're watching An American Moment.

0: Abraham Lincoln began the war between the states with a single stated purpose, to preserve the Union. So it surprised everyone when in July of 1862, President Lincoln announced his intentions to issue an Emancipation Proclamation to free the Southern slaves. Lincoln was urged to delay his proclamation until the Union Army could boast a battlefield victory. That opportunity came at the Battle of Antietam, when Union forces drove Lee's army out of Maryland. 5 days later, on September 22, 1862, President Lincoln issued the preliminary Emancipation Proclamation, stating slaves in those areas still in rebellion within 100 days will be freed. This action made slavery the focus of the war and ultimately caused France and England to withdraw their support of the South. You're watching An American Moment on Newsmax TV.
1: In one of Chicago's oldest bars, you can step into the shoes of some of the most notorious Prohibition-era gangsters. The Green Door Tavern hasn't changed much in 100 years. It's one of the only all-wooden structures grandfathered in after wooden construction was banned after the Great Chicago Fire in 1871. But its real history started in 1921, when owners turned an Italian restaurant called the Heron Orleans into a speakeasy. Prohibition laws outlawing the sale of alcohol gave rise to some of Chicago's most notorious mobsters. Through this secret entrance, Irish mobster Dean O'Banion, leader of the Northside Gang, stocked the shelves of this hidden basement bar, and many others like it, with plenty of illegal alcohol. Through his bootlegging operations, O'Banion set himself up as a direct rival to mobsters like Al Capone and Johnny Torrio. Like many other establishments at the time, the tavern's door was painted green to signal the presence of a speakeasy, hence the origin of its current name, the Green Door Tavern. Long after Prohibition, new owners of the business happened upon the long-forgotten secret entrance and the unspoiled speakeasy hidden below. They discovered full bottles of wine and liquor supplied by the mob were still sitting on the shelves. The Green Door Tavern stands on the street much as it did back in the days of Al Capone, warts and all. After it was completed in the 1800s, the building settled, leaning as if it were going to fall over. Fire marshals still regularly inspect it to this day, but they never find much beyond the magnificent memorabilia which overflows inside as monuments to a bygone era. And patrons still slip through the wall and head downstairs for some live entertainment. The speakeasy is now a bar within a bar called The Drifter. A rotating selection of over 100 cocktails are listed, all perfectly legal for the 21 and over crowd. So pull up a seat and eat and drink like a mobster. I'm Lucy Celia, and this is An American Place on Newsmax TV.
2: A legendary U.S. Supreme Court justice once said, "You do what you think is right, and then let the law catch up." A descendant of slaves, Thurgood Marshall, who later changed his name to Thurgood, was born in Baltimore on July 2, 1908, to William Canfield Marshall, a railroad porter, and Norma Erica Marshall, a teacher. While attending Lincoln University, the future Supreme Court justice was suspended twice for pranking and hazing his fellow students. In his freshman year, Marshall opposed the integration of the university's African-American professors, resulting in him being labeled rough and ready, loud and wrong by his fellow classmates. However, as a sophomore at Lincoln, he supported a local anti-segregation protest and joined Alpha Phi Alpha, the nation's first all-black fraternity. Although his mother pawned her wedding ring to help pay for his tuition, Thurgood Marshall earned his law degree from Howard University with an LLB magna cum laude. Following graduation, he opened his own law office and began his association with the NAACP, eventually being named their chief counsel for the NAACP Legal Defense and Educational Fund. While serving as their chief counsel, Marshall argued 32 cases before the Supreme Court, 29 of which he won. President Kennedy appointed Thurgood Marshall to the United States Court of Appeals in 1961. 4 years later, President Johnson appointed him United States Solicitor General, where he won 14 of the 19 cases he championed and called it the best job I've ever had. Then on the 13th of June, 1967, President Johnson nominated Marshall to a seat on the United States Supreme Court, making him the first African-American justice to serve on the nation's highest court. While serving on the court, Marshall was considered a liberal justice intent on championing the rights of criminals, supporting the right to abortion, and denying the constitutionality of the death penalty. After 24 years on the Supreme Court, Thurgood Marshall retired in 1991 and later died of heart failure on January 24, 1993, at the age of 84. You're watching An American Life on Newsmax TV.
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4: Of thrust, making the Saturn V the most powerful rocket ever built. On July 20th, 1969, Apollo 11, carrying astronauts Neil Armstrong, Michael Collins, and Edwin Buzz Aldrin, circled the moon until Armstrong and Aldrin entered the lunar module and readied themselves for their historic landing. With just 20 seconds of fuel left, disaster was narrowly averted when Armstrong had to manually fly the Eagle away from unexpected boulders to a smoother and less dangerous landing zone. Although the imagery was poor, Neil Armstrong's words came through loud and clear.
5: It's one small step for man, one giant leap for mankind.
4: However, the flight was not without controversy. Buzz Aldrin, a devout Christian, administered himself communion on the moon. Since NASA was already fighting a lawsuit from atheist Madeleine Murray O'Hare, who objected to the earlier Apollo 8 crew reading from the Book of Genesis, Aldrin's communion was kept a secret from the public. Not so secret was the plaque bolted to the descent ladder on the lunar module. It was left on the moon to greet future visitors and reads, "We came in peace for all mankind." For Newsmax TV, I'm Bill Curtis, and this is an American moment.
6: I believe that this nation should commit itself to achieving the goal before this decade is out of landing a man on the moon and returning him safely to the earth.
4: In 1961, newly elected President John Fitzgerald Kennedy announced to the Congress and to all of mankind America's intention to send man to the moon. Previously restricted to the realm of science fiction, the president's commitment set in motion an unprecedented effort to fulfill one of man's oldest dreams. The obstacles were monumental, not the least of which was to create an energy source capable of sending a manned spacecraft to the moon. The answer stood 363 feet tall and delivered 8 million pounds of thrust, making the Saturn V the most powerful rocket ever built. On July 20th, 1969, Apollo 11, carrying astronauts Neil Armstrong, Michael Collins, and Edwin Buzz Aldrin, circled the moon until Armstrong and Aldrin entered the lunar module and readied themselves for their historic landing. With just 20 seconds of fuel left, disaster was narrowly averted when Armstrong had to manually fly the Eagle away from unexpected boulders to a smoother and less dangerous landing zone. Although the imagery was poor, Neil Armstrong's words came through loud and clear.
5: It's one small step for man, one giant leap for mankind.
4: However, the flight was not without controversy. Buzz Aldrin, a devout Christian, administered himself communion.
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0: With unique traditions, timeless charm, and dedicated fans, no wonder Wrigley Field's nicknamed the Friendly Confines. Located on the north side of Chicago, Wrigley Field is the oldest park in the National League, and not only home to the Chicago Cubs, but it's played host to countless baseball legends. It was here Babe Ruth produced one of baseball's most storied moments, the called shot. During a rowdy game with the Cubs, the Yankee slugger allegedly pointed to center field and promptly blasted a home run to that very spot. And Lou Gehrig first captured national attention while playing here in an all-star high school baseball game. The 17-year-old Gehrig hit two home runs, including a ninth-inning grand slam clear out of the park. Named after chewing gum magnate William Wrigley, not much changed at Wrigley Field over the decades. It was the last park in Major League Baseball to get lights by 40 years. The hand-operated center field scoreboard, erected in 1937, maintains landmark status. And no stadium in baseball has ivy-covered outfield walls. The ivy hanging there today dates all the way to the 1930s. It has never been replaced. When a batter on either side gets a ball stuck in the ivy, he's awarded a ground rule double. Another distinguishing characteristic here is the basket, a net lining the top of the wall after a wild 1969 season. The netting prevented the park's famed bleacher bums from jumping onto the field and causing chaos. Today, the basket catches overzealous modern-day bleacher bums from going over the wall to catch fly balls. Despite Cubs greats like Ernie Banks, Ryan Sandberg, Billy Williams, Fergie Jenkins, and more, the team could not win a championship at Wrigley. The Cubs' last World Series win was in 1908. That is, until 2016, when, here at Wrigley Field, they finally ended a 108-year-old World Series drought. It was a Game 7 overtime win against the Cleveland Indians and was called one of the most thrilling and historic games in Major League Baseball history. Fans here feel a special mystique in this park, like stepping back in time. So buy some peanuts and Cracker Jacks, but don't bring your car. There's no parking at Wrigley Field. It is surrounded by a former working-class neighborhood affectionately called Wrigleyville. Some residents here have built bleachers right onto their rooftops. It's a small price to pay to get a front-row seat to history. I'm Lucy Celia, and this is An American Place on Newsmax TV.
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2: Before becoming a household name, as a young soldier, he was on board an Army aircraft that crashed into the ocean off California. In the dead of night, using a raft and his training as a professional lifeguard, he and the surviving pilot swam over 2 miles to safety. Clinton Eastwood Jr. was born in San Francisco on May 31st, 1930. With a birth weight of 11 pounds, 6 ounces, his nurses nicknamed him Samson. Little Clint was no ordinary child. He is a descendant of Plymouth Colony's first governor, William Bradford, and also said to be a descendant of Charlemagne, Emperor of the Holy Roman Empire.
3: I don't think it's nice you laughing.
2: In a career spanning over 6 decades, the entertainment legend would gain recognition as an actor, producer, director, musician, and even politician after being elected mayor of Carmel, California. His early acting years were unimpressive, but all that changed in 1958 when Eastwood was cast as Rowdy Yates in the TV series Rawhide. When the series ended, his career rocketed to international status when he starred in the spaghetti western A Fistful of Dollars. A box office success, it was followed by For a Few Dollars More and The Good, the Bad, and the Ugly. He became the 1970s biggest male box office star with his Dirty Harry franchise, playing a tough San Francisco detective who wouldn't play by the rules.
1: I know what you're thinking. Did he fire 6 shots or only 5?
2: Clint's creative ability was broad, and soon he showed it directing movies. First with Play Misty For Me. 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Clint Eastwood's directing career had begun. Nominated 11 times, Eastwood has won 4 Oscars. Best Director for Unforgiven, Best Picture for American Sniper, and Best Director and Best Picture for Million Dollar Baby. Clint also played a cameo in the 2012 Republican Convention, stealing the spotlight from nominee Mitt Romney as he took on an empty chair. Few have had such a remarkable life so far. Clint Eastwood has written the musical scores for 8 films, appeared in over 200 television shows, acted in 64 pictures, directed another 40, and produced 25 features. And he's not finished yet. You're watching An American Life on Newsmax TV. Following the assassination of President William McKinley in September of 1901, Theodore Roosevelt, at age 43, became America's youngest president ever. Born on September 27th, 1858, to a wealthy family of Dutch origin, Teddy, as the world would know him, overcame a sickly childhood with debilitating asthma by advocating a strenuous lifestyle. In 1876, he entered Harvard, joined the rowing team, and later graduated magna cum laude. Following graduation, he married Alice Hathaway. In 1881, Teddy joined the Republican Party and was elected to the New York State Assembly. Following the unexpected deaths of his wife, who died during childbirth, and his mother, both on Valentine's Day 1884, Roosevelt retreated to the seclusion of his Dakota ranch and soon became a cowboy. 2 years later, he would wed his childhood sweetheart, Edith Carroll. He had a monumental career in politics, serving as New York City's police commissioner and even assistant secretary of the Navy. During the Spanish-American War of 1898, Colonel Roosevelt volunteered and rode to fame as commander of the Rough Riders, defeating a larger force up the famed San Juan Hill in Cuba. By then, Roosevelt was a national hero. Returning from the war, he was quickly elected governor of New York and then picked by President McKinley to be his running mate in 1900. After President McKinley's death in 1901, now President Theodore Roosevelt became known for speaking softly but carrying a big stick, especially when it came to dealing with Japan and Germany's emergence on the world stage. His big stick turned out to be America's new modern and powerful navy. He called it the Great White Fleet and had it tour across the globe. On the home front, he broke up the nation's trust, stamping out monopolies that sought to dominate America's business and political life. He also became the nation's first environmental crusader and was known for expanding our national parks and protecting over 150 million acres of forests. While serving as president from 1901 to 1909, he received the Nobel Peace Prize for his efforts to end the Russian-Japanese War. Roosevelt didn't run for a third term, but left that for William Howard Taft. Taft won, but disappointed Roosevelt, who in 1912 decided to challenge his one-time friend under the Progressive or Bull Moose Party. Roosevelt lost and even suffered an assassination attempt in Milwaukee. Following that attempt, with a bullet still in his chest, he finished his speech without interruption before receiving needed medical attention. Theodore Teddy Roosevelt died in his sleep on January 6th, 1919. One of America's most celebrated presidents, today he can be found among our greatest on Mount Rushmore. You're watching An American Life on Newsmax TV.

0: call upon the scientific community in our country, those who gave us nuclear weapons, to turn their great talents now to the cause of mankind and world peace.
1: On March 23, 1983, President Reagan surprised not only the nation, but members of his own cabinet and military by announcing an Oval Office address that the United States would embark on creating an anti-missile system to stop and destroy nuclear-tipped missiles in space. Reagan called the program the Strategic Defense Initiative, or SDI, while his critics quickly dubbed the program Star Wars. Still, the idea gained popular support and played a key role in undermining the Soviet Union and its arms buildup. By 1987, with his own nation facing economic collapse and unable to match the U.S. program, Soviet leader Mikhail Gorbachev capitulated and signed the Intermediate Range Nuclear Forces Treaty. Within 4 years, the Soviet Empire itself would collapse, ending a Cold War that lasted more than four decades. You're watching An American Moment on Newsmax TV.
2: I ask you to join with me in prayer. Almighty God, our sons, pride of our nation, this day have set upon a mighty endeavor, a struggle to preserve our republic, our religion, and our civilization, and to set free a suffering humanity. Lead them straight and true. Give strength to their arms, stoutness to their hearts, steadfastness in their faith. They will need thy blessings. Their road will be long and hard. For the enemy is strong. He may hurl back our forces. Success may not come with rushing speed, but we shall return again and again. And we know that by thy grace and by the righteousness of our cause, our sons will triumph, and a peace that will let all men live in freedom, reaping the just rewards of their honest toil. Thy will be done, Almighty God. Amen.
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8: Oh, yeah?
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1: At 9:47 a.m. on the 20th of February, 1962, Lieutenant Colonel John Glenn Jr. of New Concord, Ohio, found himself sitting on top of an Atlas VI rocket filled with 600,000 pounds of fuel. At liftoff, 360,000 pounds of thrust hurled the massive rocket and its occupant into space and America's history books. John Glenn became the fourth human being to enter space and the first American to orbit the Earth. For his remarkable heroism, President Kennedy awarded Colonel Glenn NASA's Distinguished Service Medal.
10: As our knowledge of this universe in which we live increases, may God grant us the wisdom and guidance to use it wisely. Thank you.
1: Glenn went on to become the United States Senator from Ohio, and in 1984 ran for the Democratic presidential nomination, but lost to Walter Mondale. When Rosa Parks

0: Rose's arrest sparked a highly effective citywide protest with African Americans boycotting city buses. Rose's protest and resulting boycott didn't end segregation, but it sparked a movement that ended the racial system, paving the way for a more equal society. You're watching An American Moment. In the early morning hours of May 2, 2011, the Central Intelligence Agency launched Operation Neptune Spear and set into motion a mission to bring one of the world's most notorious terrorists to justice. All indications were that Osama bin Laden was asleep as the U.S. Naval Special Warfare Development Group, known as SEAL Team 6, approached his highly secured three-story Pakistani-based compound. When located in his living quarters on the third floor of his compound, the head of the Islamist group Al-Qaeda was found using his young wife as a shield. The Obama administration reported the 54-year-old terrorist was given a traditional Islamic burial at sea. 9 years, 7 months, and 21 days following his infamous attack on New York's Twin Towers, killing thousands of innocent civilians, its mastermind, Osama bin Laden, was dead. It took 34 years to build, but on August 15, 1914, the Panama Canal was officially opened for business and was quickly crowned one of the seven wonders of the modern world. President Theodore Roosevelt believed the completion of the canal was essential to American security and prosperity, so he negotiated with the French to purchase the canal's properties and dredging equipment. But when negotiations with Colombia over a canal treaty broke down, Roosevelt backed a local bloodless revolution that lasted only a few hours. And on November 3, 1903, the nation of Panama was born. With the opening of the Panama Canal, the Atlantic and Pacific Oceans were joined, reducing a ship's journey from New York to San Francisco by 9,000 miles. Roosevelt's vision made the canal a reality, and the feat helped make America a world power. You're watching An American Moment. At 9:47 a.m. on the 20th of February, 1962, Lieutenant Colonel John Glenn Jr. of New Concord, Ohio, found himself sitting on top of an Atlas VI rocket filled with 600,000 pounds of fuel. At liftoff, 360,000 pounds of thrust hurled the massive rocket and its occupant into space and America's history books. John Glenn became the fourth human being to enter space and the first American to orbit the Earth. For his remarkable heroism, President Kennedy awarded Colonel Glenn NASA's Distinguished Service Medal.
1: As our knowledge of this universe in which we live increases, may God grant us the wisdom and guidance to use it wisely. Thank you.
0: Glenn went on to become the United States Senator from Ohio, and in 1984 ran for the Democratic presidential nomination, but lost to Walter Mondale. Exactly 6 years and 6 months after the first shots of the Revolutionary War were fired at Lexington and Concord, General George Washington had spent most of the war evading fixed battles against the superior armed British forces. But Providence intervened. Lieutenant General Lord Cornwallis, commander of British forces in Virginia and second in command of all British forces in the American colonies, had moved into a trap, setting up camp in Yorktown. Located on a peninsula and facing the York River, Cornwallis was easily encircled by Continental Army troops on one side and a powerful French fleet on another. On October 6th, Washington's army, now reinforced with 5,500 French troops, were making preparations for their planned assault on the 9th. At the same time, a French fleet, numbering 28 ships of the line, had prevented any chance of a British escape by water. By mid-month, the British were cut off from their supply lines, denying them much-needed food and ammunition. With his forces suffering heavy casualties from Washington's continual artillery bombardment, and knowing his reinforcements were still weeks away, Lord Cornwallis did the unthinkable. He surrendered his forces to what had been called a band of rabble, effectively ending America's war for independence. The date was the 19th of October, 1781, with the signing

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0: weeks. You should too.
1: When Rosa Parks stepped on that Montgomery, Alabama bus on December 1st, 1955, she didn't set out to make history. She just wanted to get home. Montgomery's segregated buses had divided seating. White passengers in front, colored passengers in the back. When the bus driver needed more seats for his white passengers, he ordered her and three others to vacate their seats. The others complied and moved. But Rosa quietly refused and was quickly arrested. Working alongside Dr. Martin Luther King, Rosa's arrest sparked a highly effective citywide protest with African Americans boycotting city buses. Rosa's protest and resulting boycott didn't end segregation, but it sparked a movement that ended the racial system, paving the way for a more equal society. You're watching An American Moment.

0: Abraham Lincoln began the war between the states with a single stated purpose, to preserve the Union. So it surprised everyone when in July of 1862, President Lincoln announced his intentions to issue an Emancipation Proclamation to free the Southern slaves. Lincoln was urged to delay his proclamation until the Union Army could boast a battlefield victory. That opportunity came at the Battle of Antietam, when Union forces drove Lee's army out of Maryland. 5 days later, on September 22, 1862, President Lincoln issued the preliminary Emancipation Proclamation, stating slaves in those areas still in rebellion within 100 days will be freed. This action made slavery the focus of the war and ultimately caused France and England to withdraw their support of the South. You're watching An American Moment on Newsmax TV.
1: In one of Chicago's oldest bars, you can step into the shoes of some of the most notorious Prohibition-era gangsters. The Green Door Tavern hasn't changed much in 100 years. It's one of the only all-wooden structures grandfathered in after wooden construction was banned after the Great Chicago Fire in 1871. But its real history started in 1921, when owners turned an Italian restaurant called the Heron Orleans into a speakeasy. Prohibition laws outlawing the sale of alcohol gave rise to some of Chicago's most notorious mobsters. Through this secret entrance, Irish mobster Dean O'Banion, leader of the Northside Gang, stocked the shelves of this hidden basement bar, and many others like it, with plenty of illegal alcohol. Through his bootlegging operations, O'Banion set himself up as a direct rival to mobsters like Al Capone and Johnny Torrio. Like many other establishments at the time, the tavern's door was painted green to signal the presence of a speakeasy, hence the origin of its current name, the Green Door Tavern. Long after Prohibition, new owners of the business happened upon the long-forgotten secret entrance and the unspoiled speakeasy hidden below. They discovered full bottles of wine and liquor supplied by the mob were still sitting on the shelves. The Green Door Tavern stands on the street much as it did back in the days of Al Capone, warts and all. After it was completed in the 1800s, the building settled, leaning as if it were going to fall over. Fire marshals still regularly inspect it to this day, but they never find much beyond the magnificent memorabilia which overflows inside as monuments to a bygone era. And patrons still slip through the wall and head downstairs for some live entertainment. The speakeasy is now a bar within a bar called The Drifter. A rotating selection of over 100 cocktails are listed, all perfectly legal for the 21 and over crowd. So pull up a seat and eat and drink like a mobster. I'm Lucy Celia, and this is An American Place on Newsmax TV.
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1: At 9:47 a.m. on the 20th of February, 1962, Lieutenant Colonel John Glenn, Jr. of New Concord, Ohio, found himself sitting on top of an Atlas VI rocket filled with 600,000 pounds of fuel. At liftoff, 360,000 pounds of thrust hurled the massive rocket and its occupant into space and America's history books. John Glenn became the fourth human being to enter space and the first American to orbit the Earth. For his remarkable heroism, President Kennedy awarded Colonel Glenn NASA's Distinguished Service Medal.
2: As our knowledge of this universe in which we live increases, may God grant us the wisdom and guidance to use it wisely. Thank you, Colonel.
1: Glenn went on to become the United States Senator from Ohio, and in 1984 ran for the Democratic presidential nomination, but lost to Walter Mondale. When Rosa Parks stepped on that Montgomery, Alabama bus on December 1, 1955, she didn't set out to make history. She just wanted to get home. Montgomery's segregated buses had divided seating. White passengers in front, colored passengers in the back. When the bus driver needed more seats for his white passengers, he ordered her and three others to vacate their seats. The others complied and moved. But Rosa quietly refused and was quickly arrested. Working alongside Dr. Martin Luther King, Rosa's arrest sparked a highly effective citywide protest with African Americans boycotting city buses. Rosa's protest and resulting boycott didn't end segregation, but it sparked a movement that ended the racial system, paving the way for a more equal society. You're watching An American Moment. In the early morning hours of May 2, 2011, the Central Intelligence Agency launched Operation Neptune Spear and set into motion a mission to bring one of the world's most notorious terrorists to justice. All indications were that Osama bin Laden was asleep as the U.S. Naval Special Warfare Development Group, known as SEAL Team 6, approached his highly secured three-story Pakistani-based compound. When located in his living quarters on the third floor of his compound, the head of the Islamist group Al-Qaeda was found using his young wife as a shield. The Obama administration reported the 54-year-old terrorist was given a traditional Islamic burial at sea. 9 years, 7 months, and 21 days following his infamous attack on New York's Twin Towers, killing thousands of innocent civilians, its mastermind Osama bin Laden was dead. It took 34 years to build, but on August 15, 1914, the Panama Canal was officially opened for business and was quickly crowned one of the seven wonders of the modern world. President Theodore Roosevelt believed the completion of the canal was essential to American security and prosperity, so he negotiated with the French to purchase the canal's properties and dredging equipment. But when negotiations with Colombia over a canal treaty broke down, Roosevelt backed a local bloodless revolution that lasted only a few hours. And on November 3, 1903, the nation of Panama was born. With the opening of the Panama Canal, the Atlantic and Pacific Oceans were joined, reducing a ship's journey from New York to San Francisco by 9,000 miles. Roosevelt's vision made the canal a reality, and the feat helped make America a world power. You're watching An American Moment. At 9:47 a.m. on the 20th of February, 1962, Lieutenant Colonel John Glenn, Jr. of New Concord, Ohio, found himself sitting on top of an Atlas VI rocket filled with 600,000 pounds of fuel. At liftoff, 360,000 pounds of thrust hurled the massive rocket and its occupant into space and America's history books. John Glenn became the fourth human being to enter space and the first American to orbit the Earth. For his remarkable heroism, President Kennedy awarded Colonel Glenn NASA's Distinguished Service Medal.
2: As our knowledge of this universe in which we live increases, may God grant us the wisdom and guidance to use it wisely. Thank you, Colonel.
1: Glenn went on to become the United States Senator from Ohio, and in 1984 ran for the Democratic presidential nomination, but lost to Walter Mondale. Exactly 6 years and 6 months after the first shots of the Revolutionary War were fired at Lexington and Concord, General George Washington had spent most of the war evading fixed battles against the superior armed British forces. But Providence intervened. Lieutenant General Lord Cornwallis, commander of British forces in Virginia and second in command of all British forces in the American colonies, had moved into a trap, setting up camp in Yorktown. Located on a peninsula and facing the York River, Cornwallis was easily encircled by Continental Army troops on one side and a powerful French fleet on another. On October 6th, Washington's army, now reinforced with 5,500 French troops, were making preparations for their planned assault on the 9th. At the same time, a French fleet, numbering 28 ships of the line, had prevented any chance of a British escape by water. By mid-month, the British were cut off from their supply lines, denying them much-needed food and ammunition. With his forces suffering heavy casualties from Washington's continual artillery bombardment, and knowing his reinforcements were still weeks away, Lord Cornwallis did the unthinkable. He surrendered his forces to what had been called a band of rabble, effectively ending America's war for independence. The date was the 19th of October, 1781. With the signing of the Treaty of Paris in 1783, the war officially came to a close, with America's sovereignty secured and its territories bordered by Canada to the north, Florida to the south, and the Mississippi River to the east. I'm Bill Curtis, and this is an American moment. When Rosa Parks stepped on that Montgomery, Alabama bus on December 1, 1955, she didn't set out to make history. She just wanted to get home. Montgomery's segregated buses had divided seating, white passengers in front, colored passengers in the back. When the bus driver needed more seats for his white passengers, he ordered her and three others to vacate their seats. The others complied and moved. But Rosa quietly refused and was quickly arrested. Working alongside Dr. Martin Luther King, Rosa's arrest sparked a highly effective citywide protest, with African Americans boycotting city buses. Rosa's protest and resulting boycott didn't end segregation, but it sparked a movement that ended the racial system, paving the way for a more equal society. You're watching An American Moment.

0: Abraham Lincoln began the war between the states with a single stated purpose, to preserve the Union. So it surprised everyone when in July of 1862, President Lincoln announced his intentions to issue an Emancipation Proclamation to free the Southern slaves. Lincoln was urged to delay his proclamation until the Union Army could boast a battlefield victory. That opportunity came at the Battle of Antietam, when Union forces drove Lee's army out of Maryland. 5 days later, on September 22, 1862, President Lincoln issued the preliminary Emancipation Proclamation, stating slaves in those areas still in rebellion within 100 days will be freed. This action made slavery the focus of the war and ultimately caused France and England to withdraw their support of the South. You're watching An American Moment on Newsmax TV.
1: In one of Chicago's oldest bars, you can step into the shoes of some of the most notorious Prohibition-era gangsters. The Green Door Tavern hasn't changed much in 100 years. It's one of the only all-wooden structures grandfathered in after wooden construction was banned after the Great Chicago Fire in 1871. But its real history started in 1921, when owners turned an Italian restaurant called the Heron Orleans into a speakeasy. Prohibition laws outlawing the sale of alcohol gave rise to some of Chicago's most notorious mobsters. Through this secret entrance, Irish mobster Dean O'Banion, leader of the Northside Gang, stocked the shelves of this hidden basement bar, and many others like it, with plenty of illegal alcohol. Through his bootlegging operations, O'Banion set himself up as a direct rival to mobsters like Al Capone and Johnny Torrio. Like many other establishments at the time, the tavern's door was painted green to signal the presence of a speakeasy, hence the origin of its current name, the Green Door Tavern. Long after Prohibition, new owners of the business happened upon the long-forgotten secret entrance and the unspoiled speakeasy hidden below. They discovered full bottles of wine and liquor supplied by the mob were still sitting on the shelves. The Green Door Tavern stands on the street much as it did back in the days of Al Capone, warts and all. After it was completed in the 1800s, the building settled, leaning as if it were going to fall over. Fire marshals still regularly inspect it to this day, but they never find much beyond the magnificent memorabilia which overflows inside as monuments to a bygone era. And patrons still slip through the wall and head downstairs for some live entertainment. The speakeasy is now a bar within a bar called The Drifter. A rotating selection of over 100 cocktails are listed, all perfectly legal for the 21 and over crowd. So pull up a seat and eat and drink like a mobster. I'm Lucy Celia, and this is an American...
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1: Born on April 22, 1822, in Point Pleasant, Ohio, the future General of the Army and 18th President of the United States would also become one of America's greatest heroes. At age 17, young Ulysses S. Grant entered West Point and went on to graduate 21st in a class of 39. Still, Grant found little opportunity in the Army and left in 1854. Living a life of near poverty as a farmer and leather salesman. But once the Civil War began in 1861, he joined the Union Army and quickly rose through its ranks. After defeating the Confederates in Vicksburg and putting the Union in control of the Mississippi, Grant led the effort to gain control of Chattanooga. Once again, he scored a victory, earning President Lincoln's admiration, calling him a man who could fight. On March 2, 1864, Lincoln promoted Grant to Lieutenant General in charge of all Union armies. Grant would spend the next 13 months battling General Robert Lee through Virginia, finally cornering him at Appomattox. There, Lee surrendered, ending the bloodiest war in American history. A veritable war hero, U.S. Grant, as he was called, won the presidency in 1868. As president, he led Reconstruction in the South, created the Department of Justice, and even ordered it to vigorously prosecute the Ku Klux Klan. He was also an outspoken supporter of women's suffrage and designated Yellowstone as our nation's first national park. After leaving the presidency and suffering from cancer while financially in trouble, he worked with his friend, writer Mark Twain, to write his memoirs. Within days after finishing his writing, with his family at his side, Grant died from throat cancer in this cottage on Mount McGregor, New York, on July 23, 1885. He was just 63, and yes, he was buried in Grant's tomb, a mausoleum located in Manhattan's Upper West Side. Following his death, the memoirs of Ulysses S. Grant were a huge success, the royalties of which, in today's dollars, earned his family more than $13 million.
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2: I believe that this nation should commit itself to achieving the goal before this decade is out of landing a man on the moon and returning him safely to the earth.
3: In 1961, newly elected President John Fitzgerald Kennedy announced to the Congress and to all of mankind America's intention to send man to the moon. Previously restricted to the realm of science fiction, the president's commitment set in motion an unprecedented effort to fulfill one of man's oldest dreams. The obstacles were monumental, not the least of which was to create an energy source capable of sending a manned spacecraft to the moon. The answer stood 363 feet tall and delivered 8 million pounds of thrust, making the Saturn V the most powerful rocket ever built. On July 20th, 1969, Apollo 11, carrying astronauts Neil Armstrong, Michael Collins, and Edwin Buzz Aldrin, circled the moon until Armstrong and Aldrin entered the lunar module and readied themselves for their historic landing. With just 20 seconds of fuel left, disaster was narrowly averted when Armstrong had to manually fly the Eagle away from unexpected boulders to a smoother and less dangerous landing zone. Although the imagery was poor, Neil Armstrong's words came through loud and clear.
4: It's one small step for man, one giant leap for mankind.
3: However, the flight was not without controversy. Buzz Aldrin, a devout Christian, administered himself communion on the moon. Since NASA was already fighting a lawsuit from atheist Madeline Murray O'Hare, who objected to the earlier Apollo 8 crew reading from the Book of Genesis, Aldrin's communion was kept a secret from the public. Not so secret was the plaque bolted to the descent ladder on the lunar module. It was left on the moon to greet future visitors and reads, "We came in peace for all mankind." For Newsmax TV, I'm Bill Curtis. And this is an American moment.
5: With unique traditions, timeless charm, and dedicated fans, no wonder Wrigley Field's nicknamed the Friendly Confines. Located on the north side of Chicago, Wrigley Field is the oldest park in the National League, and not only home to the Chicago Cubs, but it's played host to countless baseball legends. It was here Babe Ruth produced one of baseball's most storied moments, the called shot. During a rowdy game with the Cubs, the Yankee slugger allegedly pointed to center field and promptly blasted a home run to that very spot. And Lou Gehrig first captured national attention while playing here in an all-star high school baseball game. The 17-year-old Gehrig hit two home runs, including a ninth-inning grand slam clear out of the park. Named after chewing gum magnate William Wrigley, not much changed at Wrigley Field over the decades. It was the last park in Major League Baseball to get lights by 40 years. The hand-operated center field scoreboard, erected in 1937, maintains landmark status. And no stadium in baseball has ivy-covered outfield walls. The ivy hanging there today dates all the way to the 1930s. It has never been replaced. When a batter on either side gets a ball stuck in the ivy, he's awarded a ground rule double. Another distinguishing characteristic here is the basket, a net lining the top of the wall after a wild 1969 season. The netting prevented the park's famed bleacher bums from jumping onto the field and causing chaos. Today, the basket catches overzealous modern-day bleacher bums from going over the wall to catch fly balls. Despite Cubs greats like Ernie Banks, Ryan Sandberg, Billy Williams, Fergie Jenkins, and more, the team could not win a championship at Wrigley. The Cubs' last World Series win was in 1908. That is, until 2016, when, here at Wrigley Field, they finally ended a 108-year-old World Series drought. It was a Game 7 overtime win against the Cleveland Indians and was called one of the most thrilling and historic games in Major League Baseball history. Fans here feel a special mystique in this park, like stepping back in time. So buy some peanuts and Cracker Jacks, but don't bring your car. There's no parking at Wrigley Field. It is surrounded by a former working-class neighborhood affectionately called Wrigleyville. Some residents here have built bleachers right onto their rooftops. It's a small price to pay to get a front-row seat to history. I'm Lucy Celia, and this is an American place on Newsmax.
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2: So pushing for peace, envoys for both the U.S. and Iran are reportedly heading to Switzerland for peace talks. They want to turn the agreed upon 14-point peace act into a long-term regional deal as high tensions between Israel and Hezbollah force it to hang in the balance.
1: Yeah, we're going to head live right now to Paris, France. That's where we find Newsmax foreign correspondent Trent Murray. Trent, what can you tell us this morning?
3: Good morning to you, Kyle and Kenzie. Well, we are tracking these reports that the special envoy, Steve Witkoff, and the president's son-in-law, Jared Kushner, have made their way to Switzerland for these discussions face-to-face with representatives of the Iranian government. Now, this was all first reported by Axios. Those discussions now part of the next phase of discussions. We are in the 60-day ceasefire phase now, but during that time, under the terms of this agreement, there are meant to be talks taking place about just how to remove the enriched uranium from Iran. Now, the vice president had actually been slated to be leading the U.S. delegation. He pulled out, though, yesterday, we understand, after the Iranians insisted that they weren't going to be having any discussions with the U.S. until Israel stopped its attacks in Lebanon. Now, what the Israeli government is saying is that they are not party to this agreement. And given the Hezbollah drone and rocket attacks, they are going to continue their airstrikes across Lebanon against Hezbollah targets. So right now, things are a little bit uncertain around just when these meetings will take place, given that Tehran is insisting that Israel is part of the agreement. We got some insights right now, though, on just what the White House thinking is at the moment. We heard from President Trump overnight, who spoke about the situation in Iran. Here's what he had to say.
4: And now we have an agreement that was signed last night, and it's 60 days. They have to make a deal, otherwise we will do things that won't make them happy, but I don't think it's going to get to that. I think it's going to be very good. Remember, if we do that, then all of a sudden you're not going to have the oil flowing out of the strait too quickly, because people that own billion-dollar ships don't love missiles flying over them, don't love mines all over the water.
3: Meanwhile, here in Paris, well, Iranian opposition groups have responded with anger at the local police's decision to block a protest that was going to go ahead today. Let me step out a shot to show you exactly what's going on here. This is a sort of pop-up protest which has just started. You can see a very heavy police presence. Now, the main event was meant to take place today. 100,000 people had been slated to come, according to the organisers. They are the National Resistance Council of Iran. They are one of the major opposition groups that operate outside of the country. Now, the authorities, as I say, had blocked this protest going ahead, citing the risk of violence and safety concerns. What the organisers are telling me, though, is that some 50,000 people have travelled here from all across Europe and that they are going to use this trip to rally. So they are effectively defying the police order here. This is one of a number of sort of, as I say, pop-up protests that are taking place in the city. Very heavy police presence. The riot squad is here keeping a close eye on it. We're being told around 20 people have been arrested. And as I say, this is just one of several locations right now across the French capital where these Iranian opposition groups have come out in force.
1: Yeah, Trent, you mentioned 20 arrests there, a very active demonstration happening behind you. Have you seen the crowd kind of, get aggressive, or did you see those arrests happen?
3: Look, this crowd here has been relatively well behaved, I think it's fair to say. Certainly what the police have been doing is trying to stop the crowd from going off into the side streets. They've been pretty forceful at using their shields and their whistles to try to corral everyone into this green space in the center of the city, and they are keeping them there effectively. We saw some try to leave, the police being quite forceful, saying that they have to remain in this location. But as I say, this protest has not been approved, so we'll sort of on standby to see if the police will attempt to break it up. Right now they are not. They've given them a couple of hours, but as the day plays out, we're just going to see how this all plays out effectively and whether indeed the police work to enforce that order and to stop this rally from taking place.
1: Yeah. Trent Murray live in Paris this morning for us. Thank you so much.
2: Thanks, Trent.
1: Well, tens of thousands of supporters of the Iranian resistance are set to gather, as Trent mentioned, in Paris, that Free Iran rally taking place there. It marks the 45th anniversary of the 1981 uprising against Iran's ruling theocracy. To discuss this, we're going to welcome in the deputy director of the Washington office of the National Council of Resistance of Iran, Ali Reza Jarafarzadeh, and former New Jersey Democratic Senator Robert Torricelli. Thank you both for joining us this morning. Ali Reza, I'll start with you. For those unfamiliar with the conflict, could you briefly kind of explain the core message here and the purpose behind the Free Iran rally that's happening there?
5: Well, certainly. This rally has been going on for many years around this time of the year. This rally was well planned ahead of time. Tremendous support, international support for this rally. People had, arranged for their buses, over 1,000 buses coming all over Europe, trains, airplanes. People have already flown. I'm here in Paris myself. I was just there earlier this morning and came back. So this is and the whole message of the rally is that there is an alternative that is well organized inside Iran, led by a woman, Mrs. Maryam Rajavi, with a clear platform, a 10-point platform for the future of Iran that is based on democracy, political pluralism, separation of religion and state, and a non-nuclear republic form of the government, rejecting both the Shah's dictatorship and the current theocracy. Now, in light of the negotiations and all of the things happening, you can see how the Iran regime is actually threatening in the heart of Europe, in Paris, threatening to bomb the place, to attack the place. And also the court ruling said that the remnants of the Shah's dictatorship, which had the secret police Savak, they are also involved in collaboration with the Iran regime in making a threat against the demonstrators, who have always been very, very peaceful. So that's the whole message. And I think already the whole world is paying attention to how real and how powerful this organized opposition is, that the mullahs are so afraid of it.
2: Senator, I would love your thoughts here. How do you think the Iranians feel about Trump's memorandum of understanding? I mean, you have the Iranian people thinking when the U.S. went in there, started bombing, that there might be some kind of, you know, freedom coming, some kind of regime change. How do you think they're reacting to this memorandum?
6: I think most Iranians in the diaspora are a lot more sober about the Iranian regime, perhaps, than Americans are. They've witnessed this for 40 years through various administrations attempting to negotiate with the mullahs. It's why I heard the President Trump's comments about they have 60 days. We all hope for the best here, and we hope for a settlement, and we hope for a peace going forward. The chances, frankly, of the mullahs complying with that agreement, keeping their word, being honest about enforcement of it, in my judgment, is so slim. I'm afraid this is a pause in the action here in a larger struggle, which, frankly, just in the end, has to result in the mullahs being removed from power.
2: Yeah. Senator Torricelli and Ali Reza, thank you so much for joining us this morning. We appreciate your time.
5: Thank you so much. Always a pleasure.
1: Well, still to come right here on Wake Up America Weekend, a flesh-eating threat that's crawling across the cattle industry. It's costing the meat business billions of dollars as the government now scrambles to contain the outbreak. 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

0: but lost to Walter Mondale.
1: And we're back with some of the weekend's top stories. In England, a 30-year-old man faces charges after police say that he tossed a 3-year-old boy into a zoo's crocodile enclosure. Investigators say the man, who has an intellectual disability, attacked the child at random, leaving him with serious injuries. The owner of the zoo is credited with pulling the boy away from the crocodiles. This morning, the suspect is free on bail after police determined he's not fit for an interview.
2: In other news, an ancient oak tree linked to the legend of Robin Hood has died. The 1,200-year-old major oak in England's Sherwood Forest is now considered dead after it didn't sprout leaves this spring. The tree is said to have sheltered Robin Hood, the 13th-century bandit who stole from the rich and gave to the poor, as he did from the Sheriff of Nottingham.
1: 1,200-year-old tree. Yeah. Wow.
2: So sad.
1: It is sad. Well, a big change coming to the London Marathon in 2027. It'll be split into two separate races over 2 days, doubling the number of runners. The elite women will race one day and the elite men on the other. So in all, 100,000 athletes will take part in this. And a flesh-eating parasite once wiped out in the U.S. is making a comeback, the New World screwworm. So this larva of a fly that feeds on living tissue has resurfaced in Texas. Now officials are racing to stop the spread before it threatens the livestock, wildlife, and pets. So for more, let's welcome in our guest, fourth-generation farmer and founder of the National Black Farmers Association, John Boyd, Jr. We also have our special guest here on the Cows, Newsmax host Bill Spadia, and former New York Congresswoman Nan Hayworth. Thank you all for being here. So, John, I want to start with you here. What exactly is the New World screwworm, and why is it so dangerous?
3: Well, you know, it was eradicated in the United States in 1966. It's a flesh-eating, really a form of a maggot that comes from flies. And the USDA has been releasing millions of flies to help curtail this disease. I'm not sure if that's the best way to do it, but it's been very dangerous for cattlemen. And we had two flare-ups, so to speak, or isolated incidents in the state of Texas. And it's coming from the south.

0: Ice Cube's Big 3 is back. The most competitive basketball league on earth is on CBS this Saturday. Big 3 All-Star Dwight Howard and the LA Riot take on Greg Monroe and the Dallas Power. Then Coach Rick Mahorn, Sensation Nasir Khor, and the Detroit Amps look to protect home court against back-to-back MVP Michael Beasley and the defending champs Miami 305. The game played the way you love. 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
3: Collins, Secretary of Agriculture, as we all know, needs to address this screwworm problem aggressively. And the way it was solved in 1966 was to introduce sterile females so that the insects could reproduce. So that's going to be the long-term strategy. But right now, it is providing the resources to our cattle industry so that they can pursue quarantine, so that they can destroy affected cattle and recover quickly.
4: John, how aggressive do you think the U.S. needs to be on this, and how do you see this really impacting cattle ranchers and how bad it could be for them going forward?
5: Well, you know, we need to be more aggressive with our research. I think research is something that has to be invested in, and I know there's been some cuts there across the board in research, but we really need to look at doing more research. That's the first thing. And the administration working more closely with our cattlemen in this instance. And the gentleman just talked about it. We have to invest more in small scale cattle producers in this country so we can get our headcount up. We're at a 75-year low in cattle production in the United States. And that's why you see the high cost of beef in this country. Invest in more small scale producers and buy American beef. Would certainly help, and more research. And the Congresswoman spoke about releasing the flies. Yes, it worked in 1966, but I'm not sure if that's the most aggressive way to look at it in 2026. So we need more research, would be my suggestion.
6: So, John, final question here. So, you know, we're reading that the cattle numbers are down. And prices are up, obviously, because of the, you know, the big three, you know, they're investigating that, controlling prices. You know, do you think that we're going to be able to get this screw worm under control, or you know, are we headed for a catastrophic beef industry situation here?
5: Well, the United States is still the most powerful country in the world, and he had some of the best beef and cattlemen in the world. So, yes, we can handle this, but we need the right resources to do it. And again, you know, invest in more small-scale producers and research. You know, get underneath this microscope and find some real solutions and answers instead of looking at a 1966, you know, fix that worked in 1966. Yep. So it's things that we can do, and we need to be working together to do it right now.
4: Yeah, get a handle on this on the front end,
6: yes,
4: for sure.
6: Yes.
4: Well, John Boyd Jr., thank you for joining us this morning. And Bill and Nan, of course, thanks for your time.
5: Thank you so much, Nan.
6: And still to come, former U.S. Open champions Rory McIlroy and Matt Fitzpatrick in the hunt. But it's another former winner who's dominating at Shinnecock Hills out on Long Island. And as we head into moving day today on Saturday.
4: Yeah, and as we head into the break, we're going to take a live look at the Big Apple Times Square right there. Everyone in the city still on the high from the Knicks championship.
6: I know
4: what
6: you
4: a
6: are.
4: Parade as well. Yeah, we'll be right back.
2: July 4th, 2026, the 250th anniversary of American independence. The Great American State Fair becomes the center of it all. 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
6: All right, welcome back. Let's talk golf here. A packed field at the U.S. Open at Shinnecock Hills Golf Club in Southampton, New York. Former Open champion Wyndham Clark, he won in L.A. a few years back, sitting at 7 under par to lead the field with four golfers just 4 strokes back at 3 under par.
7: Yeah, let's take a closer look and bring in PGA Tour play-by-play announcer Doug Bell. Doug, thanks so much for joining us this morning. As Kyle mentioned, Wyndham Clark just set the 36-hole record at Shinnecock. I mean, do you think he's in a good position here to hold this lead, especially moving into today, tomorrow, big weekend ahead?
8: It is a big weekend, guys. In fact, if you get off the show today, you guys have time to get out and watch the
7: third round. It's only 2 hours.
8: Come on now. The weather is fantastic at Shinnecock. The wind is going to pick up in the afternoon, blowing right off the Atlantic Ocean. So your question, can Wyndham Clark maintain this lead? It has been an incredible performance for 36 holes. Not many players have ever gone 7 under par, opening 2 rounds of a United States Open. Brilliant opening round for Wyndham Clark, played pretty good in the second round. And guys, in championship golf, it's all about the draw. And on Thursday, he played late when the conditions were favorable, and he played early yesterday morning. Again, very favorable conditions. Today, we'll tee off in the final group. Late in the afternoon, Mother Nature's going to be huffing and puffing, and I suspect conditions are going to be really tough. Many players have already said, guys, they don't think Shinnecock is Shinnecock just yet. They believe it's played easier the first 2 rounds than it ever has. This is the 5th time the U.S. Open has been at Shinnecock. So we'll see what happens. Again, Wyndham Clark will try to hold off a chase pack. He's playing with Matt Fitzpatrick, a former U.S. Open champion. And we should also mention world number one Scottie Scheffler and world number two Rory McIlroy. They're both at even par, just 7 shots off the pace. And you're thinking, 7 shots? Listen, at the U.S. Open, 7 shots is nothing. There's danger lurking on every single hole at Shinnecock. Cannot wait to sit back and watch today what should be an absolutely compelling and thrilling third round at the U.S. Open.
6: I was just going to ask you about Scottie Scheffler. He's sitting right now even par, looks to complete his career Grand Slam with this U.S. Yeah. Open win. So what does Scottie need to do today to make this a possibility to win this Open? We've seen him... multiple tournaments this year, it looks like he's out of it. And then come moving day on Saturday, all of a sudden, and then into Sunday, he's either winning or he's like, second or third. So what do we see Scottie doing today and tomorrow?
8: Well, we'll break it down statistically, guys. He missed only 2 fairways yesterday, which is great. Missed only 4 greens. At a U.S. Open setup, that's extraordinary. So simply put, he needs to putt better, guys. Just didn't hit enough putts yesterday. But still shot a beautiful round of 2 under par. So again, somehow needs to figure out the greens. These are Poana greens. And for your viewers, Poana has these little buds that grow up by the end of the day. Not to get too technical, but the greens get very bumpy by the end of the day. And a player like Scottie has trouble reading the break in the greens. Even the best player in the world somehow is puzzled by these greens. So he needs to putt better, guys. But the way he's looking at it, he's 7 shots behind Wyndham Clark. But he's only 3 shots behind second place. So that's how these guys think. We have a long way to go, 36 holes. I just need to climb the ladder a little bit today, get in position tomorrow. And how about this, guys? Think about this. Tomorrow is not only Father's Day, and Scottie is the father of 2 beautiful children, but tomorrow is his 30th birthday. So, guys, is that karma?
6: His birthday?
7: It writes itself.
6: He can win on Father's Day on his birthday.
7: That's what I was going to say. Scottie Scheffler is a big Sunday guy. I was going to ask you, the U.S. Open falling on Father's Day, specifically Shinnecock. I mean, it's kind of the perfect Father's Day present. What is it like for some of these golfers, especially a lot of them are fathers?
8: Well, yes, it is a special day. It always has fallen on Father's Day, at least in modern times. Listen, I used to lay on the living room floor and watch with my dad back in the day, and it was very, very special. And so, yes, they'll be running these commercials throughout the broadcast, which they put a little tickle in my throat when they start talking about dads playing golf with their sons and sons playing golf with their dads. And you're right. The vast majority of these players that will be playing today and tomorrow, they learn the game from their fathers or their grandfathers. So it is a special time. Again, the Masters is the number one golf tournament in the country as far as ratings. But our national championship, the U.S. Open, is right there at number two. And even the great Jack Nicklaus said, when it all comes down to what is the most important tournament, and he would say our national championship, the U.S. Open. So that's what's at stake. Father's Day, a special Sunday, and you get to hoist that USGA trophy, guys. And remember, if you win tomorrow, the rest of your life as a professional golfer, you will be introduced on the first tee as a former U.S. Open champion.
7: Pretty good title.
6: Yeah. Doug, one final question. I have to get your prediction. Who wins this in your expert opinion, and what do they have to do to hoist that trophy tomorrow?
8: Xander Schauffele, guys, has the best scoring average in U.S. Open history. Better than Jack, better than Tiger, better than Ben Hogan. Xander Schauffele, and I think he gets it done. He's currently 3 under par, 4 off the pace. The X-Man will celebrate and win another major championship tomorrow, his first U.S. Open.
6: I love that prediction.
7: Well, you heard it here first. I love that prediction.
6: Yeah, well, Wyndham's going to have to come back a little bit, I think. If he keeps playing the way he's playing, then the rest of the field's going to have a problem. But
8: he's got to help.
7: I'm sure it'll be
8: a
7: beautiful day out there at Shinnecock. Doug Bell, thank you so much.
6: Thank you, Doug.
8: Thanks, guys.
6: Appreciate it.
7: All right, as we head into the break, we're going to take a live look at the National Mall. The Great American State Fair is going to take place there just next week. We can't wait to see all those incredible celebrations as we continue to celebrate America's 250th birthday. We'll be right back.
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1: Thank you so much for joining us today on Wake Up America Weekend. I'm Kyle Lauder.
2: And I'm Kenzie Beach, but don't go anywhere. America Right Now is up next. Joe Pinion is in for Tom Vasili. But the two of us will see you right back here tomorrow morning, Sunday, 7 a.m. sharp.
3: All right, coming up, a U.S. envoy headed to Switzerland for talks on Iran. This as Israel launches new strikes on Lebanon as the next round of talks between those nations are set for Washington in just a few days. Plus, a massive child predator sting in Florida. Operation Bad Habits leading to the arrest of 58 suspects, the largest sting in Marion County's history. So how did it all go down? We'll speak with the sheriff live when he joins us later in the show. Plus, handsome cabs halted, no more horse-drawn carriages in Central Park. For now, at least, after a bizarre accident left one tourist dead, now protesters, they want the carriages gone for good. And also, survey says 50 years of the family feud. So what keeps this all-American game show going strong? We'll talk with former hosts Richard Karn and John O'Hurley. This is America Right Now.

0: Hello and welcome to America Right Now. I'm Joe Pinion in for Tom Basile. We've got all that and more over the course of the next 2 hours to cover. But first, pushing for peace. Envoys for both the U.S. and Iran are reportedly headed to Switzerland for peace talks. They want to turn the agreed-upon 14-point peace act into a long-term regional deal, as high tensions between both Israel and Hezbollah force it to hang in the balance. Let's head live to Paris. Newsmax correspondent Trent Murray has the latest. Trent, what's going on over there, my friend?
1: Hey there, Joe. Well, we are tracking these reports that the special envoy, Steve Witkoff, and the president's son-in-law have made their way to Switzerland for these face-to-face discussions with representatives of the Iranian government. Now, this was first reported by Axios. These discussions are part of that broader ceasefire negotiation. We, of course, know we are now in the 60-day phase of that ceasefire discussion. And as part of that, it is intended in the terms of the agreement that during those 60 days, these technical discussions will take place on just how to remove the enriched uranium from Iran. Now, we know that these conversations were actually slated to take place yesterday, but then the Iranians pulled out at the last minute, citing Israel's strikes across Lebanon against Hezbollah. They are trying to say that Israel should be part of the broader ceasefire agreement. Israel, for its part, though, it is saying that it never signed any agreement and it's not party to the terms, and that they will continue to launch airstrikes on Hezbollah targets following rocket and missile attacks. Now, interestingly, the vice president had been slated to lead the U.S. delegation. He has also pulled out at the last minute, given the sort of uncertainty, I think, right now on the state of play with these talks. We are monitoring, though, from the White House, whether indeed our Air Force 2 will make the journey over here carrying the vice president. We have heard also from the president himself. He spoke yesterday during the unveiling of the new Air Force 1, and he gave an update right now on where things stand with those Iranian talks. Take a listen.
2: And now we have an agreement that was signed last night, and it's 60 days. They have to make a deal, otherwise we will do things that won't make them happy, but I don't think it's going to get to that. I think it's going to be very good. Remember, if we do that, then all of a sudden you're not going to have the oil flowing out of the strait too quickly, because people that own billion-dollar ships don't love missiles flying over them, don't love mines all over the water.
1: Meanwhile, here in Paris, well, Iranian opposition groups have responded with real anger at a decision by the city's police force to block a major rally which was set to go ahead today. Around 100,000 people had been slated to rally against the executions of civilians across Iran. Let me just take a step out of shot here to show you what's going on. Despite that police order barring the rally going ahead, we're sort of seeing these pop-up rallies taking place across different parts of the city. We've got one here. A lot of the crowd just dispersing a little bit right now into the shade. It's very hot here. It's going to hit about over 90 at the moment, particularly hot in the sun. But look, these protesters say that they are going to use this opportunity to call for the Iranian regime to stop killing our civilians in the wake of this agreement. We also know that they are saying that around 50,000 people have travelled here from across Europe, and so they want to make sure that the journey was worth it. The police keeping a pretty close eye on all of this. So the reason that they blocked this rally going ahead is because they were concerned about some violence. We've not seen any signs of that, but as you can see, a very heavy police presence with the riot squad just keeping a close eye on it all, Joe.
0: All right, Trent, thanks so much for that. Well, also, a massive three-alarm fire ripped through a landmark Brooklyn church on Friday. According to New York City's fire department, South Bushwick Reformed Church was engulfed in flames and smoke much of Friday afternoon as crews battled to contain the blaze. According to local news outlets, the fire destroyed the church and spread to nearby buildings. The church was largely completed in 1853, when the area was still mostly farmland and was listed on the National Register of Historic Places in 1982. Moving ahead, President Trump revealed the new Air Force One on Friday. The presidential plane was formerly Qatari-owned jumbo jet that has since been converted to transport the President of the United States. President Trump confirmed that he would be taking the new jet to the NATO summit in Turkey next month. While President Trump ran on draining the swamp, that campaign message takes on a whole new meaning this summer as sweeping beautification projects around Washington, D.C. hit a snag. Our national correspondent, Alana Austin, is live on that iconic reflecting pool to explain. Looking mighty blue, Alana, what's the latest down in D.C.?
3: Hey, Joe, good morning. And this was nearly a $15 million makeover project here at the iconic reflecting pool by the Lincoln Memorial. And crews are hard at work trying to clear out some of the dead algae that did crop up in recent days. And you can see them working this morning. They've been working around the clock because they want everything to look perfect for the 250th anniversary of our nation. And vandals, unfortunately, also running off with pieces of peeling sealant. The workers are out here today vacuuming the water and zapping it with peroxide. They're hoping to clear out this mess in time for July 4th. President Donald Trump's vision of nixing the pool's neutral gray to an American flag blue was clouded by these blooms. Some are blaming the hot weather and the sunshine for the algae that spread like a weed within days of the finished makeover. Others say this can happen in a big open-air environment this time of year, especially given the massive size of the pool, more than 2,000 feet long. Well, however it happened, as there is a heat with that, quite intense, Trump critics have latched onto this matter. The president showing this, leftists have been gathering out here celebrating this as a snafu, even donning shirts and signs that say Team Algae. President Donald Trump weighing in on the matter here, saying the algae is 75% gone and the condition will soon be completely remedied. And the area that was vandalized for is just a small area of damage and will be fixed early next week. It's a shame that the radical left lunatics, most likely Democrats, who have spent their lives trying to ruin our country, are free to do so. Well, Joe, I'll show you the scene this morning. Gorgeous day in our nation's capital. You can see these crew members, the National Park Service. They have been out here day and night trying to remedy the situation. And in recent days, we know that someone went on the National Mall, or multiple individuals, and had 8647 somehow etched into the grass. There have been a couple of other vandalism incidents that are under investigation. And a local reporter in D.C. actually did catch a guy. He actually ripped out some of the sealant of that distinct blue color. So that is another cause for concern. Security is ramping up, and we do see National Guard foot patrols this morning as well, Joe.
0: Unbelievable. Some folks just can't be helped. Alana Austin, thank you so much for that report. All right, coming up, the diplomatic clock is ticking. The next round of talks between Israel and Lebanon, they are set to start Tuesday in Washington, and now reports that Steve Witkoff is on his way to Switzerland. What does that mean for the fragile peace? We'll break it all down for you. Keep it locked here on Newsmax. We'll be right back.
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0: bin Laden was dead.
1: And welcome back. I'm Joe Pinion in for Tom Basile. Well, U.S.-Iran tensions remain high after planned talks in Switzerland were reportedly canceled amid escalating Israel-Hezbollah fighting in Lebanon. However, this morning's report says Special Envoy and President Trump's son-in-law, Jared Kushner, is already in Switzerland. Steve Witkoff is on his way there now to help reach a potential peace deal. Joining us now, former Special Presidential Envoy for Arms Control at the U.S. State Department and former Assistant Secretary General for Defense Investment for NATO, Marshall Billingsley, and retired U.S. Air Force Brigadier General and National Security Expert, Chris Eady. Look, Marshall, I'll start with you. Obviously, Israel, Hezbollah, they've exchanged multiple strikes. U.S.-Iran negotiations, they remain fragile. We now have Iran reportedly demanding any deal include a permanent end to fighting in Lebanon. Israel says it will continue operations and maintain a security presence inside the country. And the Israeli Minister of National Security saying all of Lebanon must burn. Where do the peace negotiations stand right now?
2: They're in a very fragile place, Joe, and thanks for having me on. Look, a number of the president's strongest supporters, including myself, have got grave misgivings about this Witkoff deal, this Vance-Golubov pact. I'm glad to see that Witkoff and perhaps Jared are headed to Switzerland because the Iranians have a demonstrated playbook of stalling and delaying and running the clock. They did that very effectively with the Biden administration. And unfortunately, the deal that J.D. Vance struck with Golubov provides for no new sanctions on Iran and actually allows them to generate oil now through sales. They're making about $150 million per their tanker that exits the strait right now. So this is timing is of the essence. It's important to get this deal solidified and get it back on track and get all these loopholes that Vance agreed to plugged as soon as possible.
1: You know, General, I keep trying to remind people gently that we don't currently have a deal, that the memorandum of understanding is a deal to continue working on the deal while acting as if the deal has already been agreed to. And one of the things that people point to, I think rightfully, is this notion of fees, tolls, whatever you would like to describe them as. We have an MOU that says that none of that shall transpire for 60 days. But the reality is that none of this has transpired ever. We have the United Nations Convention of the Law of the Sea. It was put in place in 1982. I wasn't even born yet. Iran has never been able to charge for fees in the Strait of Hormuz. We do not allow anyone to charge fees through natural waterways. They want to turn the strait into their very own Panama Canal. How are we supposed to deal with this?
3: Yeah, that's correct, Joe. And as was stated earlier, a lot of this are stall tactics just to try to drag this out, because the longer this goes on, the U.S. loses leverage. We had maximum leverage with military activity combined with the blockade, which really brought Iranian economy to its knees. You know, Iran can't have a nuclear weapon. So if that's the only thing that comes out of this, that's a positive. But I think we were hoping for regime change, if not behavioral change, like we saw in Venezuela and like we're starting to see in Cuba. It doesn't look like that's going to happen. Thinks it's winning or it's won and thinks it can dictate the terms of any agreement, including those in Lebanon.
1: Now, Marshall, to this point, right, it's this kind of a little bit of a Texas two-step. We're saying we're not giving Iran money, but if we're giving Iran a pathway to potentially collecting fees or collecting funds by virtue of the strait, then in some ways we are allowing them to make money. The memorandum of understanding says at least $300 billion will be provided to Iran for reconstruction and economic development for the Islamic Republic of Iran. I said last week, it feels a little bit like Lucy, Charlie Brown and the football. And I've got news for the American people. I'm starting to feel a little bit like Charlie and a little less like Lucy.
2: Yeah, indeed. We all are. Look, $300 billion, that leave that for later. The most immediate problem, Joe, is that by going back to the Biden playbook of allowing the Iranian oil tankers to exit and sell, without ensuring that that money goes into a blocked escrow account, which is what we did during the first Trump administration. So this is very doable, but it's not being done. And that means that Iran is now resuming sales to China, and every one of those tankers, $150 million per tanker, we're talking about $500 million or more per day that the regime is making. This idea that it's not American money going to the Iranians is a red herring. This is a terrorist regime that has killed thousands of Americans, and they don't care where the money comes from as long as they're getting money to go back into reconstruction of their terror apparatus, their missiles, and unfortunately, unless we succeed in these follow-on negotiations, their nuclear program.
1: Marshall, I want to stick with you there because you mentioned China, and I think that it gets overlooked in all of this. There was this understanding that China was going to have a shock to the system, that 50% of their needs for oil came from the Middle East, the strait being shut down, Russia not being able to effectively meet the demand that was cut off from the Middle East. And yet it appears that all of the above approach to energy has held. The fact that they're the leading producer of coal, the fact that they do have the wind and the solar, and they have been able to still get some of that oil out of the Middle East. So in that context now, allowing this to resume anew, it feels as if we're letting our foot off the neck of a Chinese Communist Party that might have eventually finally had to confront the fact that that deficit with oil coming out of the Middle East existed.
2: Well, you know, there's good news and bad news. The good news is we've learned that by throttling Middle East oil supply to China, we can very much affect their behavior. They were drawing down their own petroleum reserve as a way of hedging against the increased oil prices. But to their credit, the Gulf Arab nations are now developing pipelines, have some pipelines already, that will allow them in the future to go around the Strait of Hormuz in the event of a further closure. So we're going to have to practice some pretty hard diplomacy with our Middle Eastern allies to ensure that they don't sell oil to China in the event that Xi Jinping makes a move on Taiwan.
1: General, got some new developments here. I'm not sure how to tell you this. It appears Lucy has once again pulled the football. Reports say Iran's top joint military command says the Strait of Hormuz is now closed due to alleged U.S. and Israeli violations of the ceasefire MOU. So I don't understand how we're going to keep going down this path here. We have an MOU that acknowledges that they might potentially maybe be able to have fees after the 60 days, while the administration says that's not possible. The MOU says that they will not be able to develop nuclear weapons, but did nothing to address the fact that they have not identified where the enriched uranium is or when they will return it to us. And now they're saying, well, forget all of that anyway, because the deal's off because you guys violated it. We're 48 hours into this thing.
3: Yeah, they also said that a day or two ago as well. And then another part of the government said, no, it's open. You know, they have their own disagreements within Iran as well with their hardliners that think that they won and they shouldn't give up anything, including their ability to process uranium or develop nuclear weapons. So they do have their own internal struggles. But, you know, IRGC really controls the show there because they're the ones with the weapons. They're the ones that are going to kind of make the rules. Now, the Iranian economy before this conflict was not doing great, and it's not going to be doing great after this conflict for sure. And any of this money that they get in is not going to help the Iranian people. It's all going to rebuild their military, defense, and offensive apparatus, and to fund their proxies. And I think the money, just like in most things, is the key to everything. So by allowing more funds coming into Iran, that allows them to rebuild and destabilize the Middle East. So if it's closed and they won't get any of their own oil out, that's actually a benefit, I think.
1: Well, I think to that point, Marshall, people forget that China, the Chinese Communist Party in particular, they have been the banker of record for the worst actors around the world. They had multi-billion dollar deals with the Taliban. They had a multi-billion dollar with the now deceased Ayatollah. But I would presume that the deal with the regime still holds, that the Chinese Communist Party cash will still continue to flow. And so with all of that in context. Yes, we have this MOU. Yes, it is clear that there are some in Iran who want the deal to proceed. It seems more apparent by the day that those that actually control the territory in Iran have other designs. And we are left here trying to figure out if we're even negotiating with those with the power to enforce the deal.
2: There's a famous play called Waiting for Godot, where the two main protagonists sit under a tree waiting for Godot to show up. And Godot, to steal the plot line here, sorry to ruin it for people, but Godot never shows up. That was the game plan that the Iranians exercised with the Biden administration. That's their play right now. They're not going to show if they can avoid it. They're going to run the clock. They're looking at the midterms the same way we are. And in the meantime, the Chinese stand to benefit by buying this illicit Iranian oil. You mentioned Cuba, Joe. Keep your eye on Cuba, too. The Chinese operate three massive intelligence collection sites in Cuba. So they're watching us very, very closely, because the moves that the president is making are designed to push them out of our region and to diminish them globally.
1: Absolutely. Again, a new Monroe Doctrine. But this time we're trying to make sure we don't have the Chinese Communist Party hanging out in our neighborhood. Marshal, General, going to have to leave it there. God bless you both. Thank you so much for joining us.
3: Good to see you, General.
1: All right. Well, gas prices dropping under $4 a gallon for the first time in weeks. So are Americans satisfied with the agreement with Iran? And is the reduction in price enough to soothe the disjunction here at home? Keep it locked here on Newsmax. We'll be right back.
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3: America Right Now, I'm Joe Pinion. Well, President Trump signs a memorandum of understanding with Iran. Gas prices have since fallen below $4 for the first time in months, with exceptions, with expectations they could fall even further if a final deal is reached. But after weeks and weeks of a war most Americans didn't vote for, how much patience is left? Let's ask our special guest. Paula Scanlon is a former NCAA athlete and a senior fellow at the American Principles Project, and also a radio host, Rich Valdez, America at Night, Westwood One host. Good to see you both. Rich, I'll start with you. So look, we have this memorandum of understanding. Gas prices are coming down, and most importantly, the Ayatollah is dead. So the world is a much better place when a man who did not believe in Israel's right to exist and called America the great Satan is dead. Having said that, you can't put that in the pump. You can't use that to pay your taxes. And so as we have this midterm approaching, how do we convince the American people that it was worth it?
4: Well, you know, I hate to quote a Democrat, but it's the economy, stupid, right? The Raging Cajun said that, and that's facts. So right now, gas, yes, true, down. It was $3.95 and $3.85. I just saw $3.65 about a day or two ago in Jersey. That's fantastic. But the American people are definitely looking for more relief, and that's irrespective of your political party. So, you know, the guy that says death to America, he's dead. His son is half dead, signing things. We don't know where he is. But we're going to have to make a lot more headway in a very short amount of time to ensure that the president continues his presidency and we push back the efforts to impeach him.
3: Absolutely. I think, Paula, to that point, you look at where we were, right, particularly when President Trump took office. Yes, below four is good, but it's not where we were, right? And I think it's similar to some of the frustration people have with the Iran deal as it's currently stated. There were no tolls in the Strait of Hormuz. There have never been tolls allowed in the Strait of Hormuz. Vice President Vance says we're still not going to allow them, but that's not what the MOU says. And so in some ways, I think people start to believe we are negotiating against ourselves on some fronts where things are not necessarily progressing to the way that we would like them to.
5: Yeah, absolutely. I mean, it's no secret. A lot of people aren't interested in being part of foreign wars. People don't want us to be at wars with foreign country. People didn't vote for President Trump for that reason. And I think that that's something we do have to look at. But that being said, I think they really have to wrap this up, which they're doing, and they're working very hard to. And I know President Trump is a great negotiator. I'm hoping he can get the best deal possible, and especially coming into the midterms as well. People are going to be looking at gas prices, the cost of things. And so I really, again, they need to turn this around quickly. And I have the confidence that he has the capability to do so. Let's just see it happen.
3: You know, Rich, to that point, there are these forgotten aspects of what is happening. Before President Trump did make the move on Iran, there was obviously what transpired in Venezuela. Venezuela is certainly a tremendous oil reserve there. But more importantly, Venezuela was also working as an agent of Russia, working as an agent of Iran. Their ability to help ferry that sanctioned Russian oil and that Iran sanctioned oil has been effectively neutered. And so I think, not to be all doom and gloom, but there are long-term benefits for the strategic plan that President Trump has put in place. The question now becomes, can we get it all the way across the finish line?
4: Yeah, you know, look, 100% in agreement with you. President Trump has done a remarkable job of setting up the United States for massive success in the future, and even in the short term, near future. I think we're inches away from getting to the finish line that we need to get to, and we just need to stay the course.
3: You know, Paula, you look at, you know, all of these things here, the, you know, it's, again, as the raging Cajun himself said, right, not to quote Democrats, it's the economy, stupid. People want to make sure that they can actually keep those family farms. We've seen the highest level of small form bankruptcies in our lifetime. We've certainly seen the rising cost of food as a result of the fact that the strait has been closed. We've seen the influx of Russian fertilizer coming into America at heightened prices. So getting the strait open is critical. As you talk to people across this country, what are you hearing? What are they caring? What are they caring about? How do they feel their pocketbook or their wallet has been impacted?
5: Yeah, absolutely. I mean, the economy is one of the biggest things I hear people talk about in general. As someone who's part of Gen Z, as we call it, it's a concern. People are concerned about not being able to afford things. People are concerned about not being able to buy homes. And so, again, yes, it's definitely something that needs to be addressed, that needs to be felt. And I think it's really the number one issue people vote on. So this could have a big effect on what happens in the midterms this fall. And again, I love seeing gas prices come down the last couple of weeks. I think that's wonderful. I hope we can continue that trajectory. And I think people will be satisfied when that, if that continues to happen, that they feel less pain on their checkbooks.
3: You know, Ritz, obviously, the vice president, he has noted that we've gotten close to 16 million barrels out of the Strait of Hormuz over the last few days alone. And so it does feel as if there's going to be this continuing momentum here if we can just, again, keep the strait open. But when you hear what we heard today, right, with those factions inside Iran saying that the strait is going to be closed again, basically saying that any and all action that Israel can predictably take is going to nullify the deal. Again, it feels like sometimes we're going in circles. If we can't get the strait open, if we can't get Iran to see reason, then we have no choice but in some ways to escalate the matter.
4: You know, Joe Pinion, you and I are both in the business of simplifying and at times oversimplifying very complex situations. And this is one of those, right? This is a complex war. President Trump's an expert negotiator that's giving time, he's giving peace a chance. However, you, me, and many of us that are watching this are saying, let's go. Let's make this thing happen. So because we're not going in the direction that so many people want to see us in as quickly as we'd like to see it, I think people are becoming restless. The reality is I do think we need to give peace a chance. We have to do the right thing and give diplomacy a shot. I'm just like everybody else saying, let's just bomb everything and end this thing. But hey, you know, that's the hawkish part of it.
3: You're singing that old John McCain classic, bomb, bomb, bomb, bomb, bomb,
4: bomb, Iran.
3: Yeah, look, the reality is I don't believe Iran is a trusted actor. I think they've demonstrated they can't be trusted. President Trump has used a level of restraint I don't believe we've ever seen from him previously. And so I think if it comes to it, it won't be because we jumped the gun. Rich, Paula, stay with us. We're going to have you back for the rest of the show. But coming up, you're not going to want to miss this, folks. Operation Bad Habits, a sting operation in Florida leading to the arrest of dozens of suspected child sex predators. Just who were some of these people? Their identities are going to shock you, and the sheriff making it his mission to keep the children of the state of Florida safe. Keep it locked. Here on Newsmax, going to tell you all about it when we get back.
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1: These predators, the demographics doesn't make a difference. Doesn't matter your social status, doesn't make a difference of your race, doesn't make a difference of ethnicity. It is a wide scale of individuals. Pure evil is what it is.
2: That was Sheriff Billy Woods of Marion County, Florida, at a news conference detailing the week-long undercover sting operation there called Operation Bad Habits. It resulted in the arrest of 58 suspected pedophiles from all walks of life. Here to discuss one man working to keep children safe, Sheriff Billy Woods. Sheriff, thank you so much for joining us. I mean, it is as infuriating as it is heart-wrenching what your detectives uncovered. I mean, they were posing online as children ranging between the ages of 7 to 15 years old in order to catch these suspected child predators online. And the ones arrested, I mean, their fathers, coaches, teachers, students. I mean, it appears that no one can be trusted when it comes to the safety of our children.
3: Oh, that's happening. First of all, Joe, thanks for having me on and bringing light, because this is something that I'm a firm believer in. You know, it's the cockroaches under the rocks. You need to turn the rocks over, turn the lights on, and you got to eliminate these cockroaches. But you're right. They're fathers. We have, in all the operations, we'll have dads who have been on vacation at Disney and then get on the chat app and then come here to meet a child to have sex with. If you look and break down a lot of these individuals, we had a teacher. That individual obviously was here on a visa. Teacher, it doesn't make a difference who they are, but this is not normal. These individuals are seeking, and here's what I can't tell. I can't put out in the media. I can't put out there what they are actually describing to what they think is a child. Okay, what that pictures in which they are sending to what they think, is, again, is a child that would probably embarrass adults around the world.

0: years old. So this technology didn't exist when I was a kid, okay? It wasn't there. So technology comes along, and just like you said, it's the gateway. It's the doorway. It's cracked open so that these criminals can get in there, these predators can seep through. And here's the thing, all right? So we didn't even have to put bait on the hook when it comes to these apps. We're not the ones that started. They started. We just dropped a hook in the water, and they just went after it and nailed it, and we just reel them in is all we do.
1: You know, it's stunning to me because I listen to that press conference. I read these reports. They are heinous. I mean, everything else just strips away. And yet at that same press conference, you had a reporter asking you about a completely unrelated case during this. And it's your response that actually went viral and in some ways brought attention to this horror show. Let's take a listen to that and then get back to it.
2: What's the status of those two FHB troopers that are named in the civil lawsuit?
3: All right, so you just pissed me off. Now, I'll let him decide if he's going to answer your question, but all this you want to ask him about some other case? We're talking about children. Now, if you're getting that from one of your people that typically is behind the phones that y'all have, wants you to ask that question, tell them to have the gonads to come here and ask me that question.
1: You know, obviously, I think we all just are stunned that there could be any other priority besides what was clearly in front of those reporters in that moment. I also want to get your thoughts here on, you know, the source of these kids, right? Because sometimes we assume, yes, it could be our kid, my kid, could be your kid. You know, but we also had reports during the Biden administration from whistleblowers, which said that there were over 300,000 children that were allowed into this country unaccompanied that the federal government cannot find. And so is that part of what you're also seeing as you try to combat these rings of predators?
0: Oh, absolutely. It's part. It all connects in some shape, way, or form. And I'll hit why I went off on the reporter. You know, did I like doing that? No. I felt about this a little bit that bad. But the point was, as you hit it, this press conference was for one thing. And it was my press conference to inform citizens, to inform parents, and to show the world of the ugliness that is out there, the evil, the pure evil that is there. And I hate to say it, but it's typical. This wasn't my first press conference. I've been with a press conference with the AG, with Commissioner Glass, with the governor, and they do it all the time. They lose focus, and they only care about what they see and what they want to put out there and not bring light to what is going on in this world. And here's the thing. I have 958 sworn certificates that I hold. I can take every single one of them. I can put them on an operation like this, 24 hours a day, 365 days a year, and those will be the results every single day. Now, here's the truth. This is a true operation that you don't want to be successful. And I don't mean that we failed at our job. I mean that we looked hard and there is none there. But unfortunately, they are there. It was a successful operation. And it breaks your heart. I'm a father. You know, there is no... When you ask a question like the avenues, whether what particular chat apps, it's all of them. It's even the Xboxes, I might be aging myself here, may not exist anymore, PlayStation and all of them. But the fact is if someone from the outside has a connection to what a child gets to, they're going to get through and they're going to get to them. And it's disgusting.
1: Yeah, it's... I think people need to put into focus. Everyone wants to talk about Epstein and all these things that truly deserve justice. But our children deserve justice right now, today. And it's amazing how many times these stories don't get told and how often their protection gets put on the back burner. Sheriff Billy Woods, we appreciate everything you're doing, my friend. God bless you. We'll talk soon.
0: Thank you, my friend.
1: All right, coming up, the president throwing his hat into more than one ring. This and other top news. Keep it locked here on Newsmax. We'll bring it all to you. One America Right Now. Return.
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2: 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Nice, right?

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1: And welcome back. Well, the president has made a critical endorsement in the final stretch ahead of Tuesday's high-profile Republican governor's runoff in South Carolina on Friday. President Trump announced he was supporting Alan Wilson and Lieutenant Governor Pamela Avet in the battle for the GOP nomination in the race to succeed the current governor, Henry McMaster. Now, in your market wrap of the week, major indexes posted modest weekly gains. The S&P 500, NASDAQ, and Dow all rose about 7% despite trading remaining volatile. Markets swung after the Federal Reserve held rates steady, but adopted a hawkish stance and anticipated U.S.-Iran peace deal sent oil prices tumbling to between $74 and $77 a barrel, following signs of a potential relief to sanctions. Meanwhile, the U.S. men's national team officially punched their ticket to the knockout stage of the World Cup yesterday after their 2-0 victory over Australia. This is the first time since 1930 that the American men have won back-to-back World Cup matches with 6 points under their belt. A win or a tie against Turkey on Thursday places them at the top of Group D, which would position them favorably for the round of 32. All right, a programming note. Keep it locked here on Newsmax tomorrow night for Savage Nation with the man, the myth, the legend, Dr. Michael Savage. Liberalism and the spread of Islam destroying the Western world. How to counter suicidal entropy facing young Americans overwhelmed by unknown variables that cause anxiety and stress. Don't miss Savage Nation tomorrow night at 8 p.m. Eastern, 5 p.m. Pacific only. Here on Newsmax. All right. A deadly accident in New York City may end a tourist tradition forever. Andrew Kraft is live in Central Park with the latest on this tragedy. Andrew?
2: Yeah, Joe, there are more and more calls coming to permanently ban horse-drawn carriages here in Central Park after that fatal accident last week. We'll have those details after the break.
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4: And welcome back. There's a new sense of urgency to ban horse carriage rides in New York City's Central Park after an 18-year-old tourist was killed in allegations the industry is inhumane and unsafe. Newsmax correspondent Andrew Kraft is live in the park with the latest. Andrew.
5: Yeah, Joe, good to be with you and good morning. We're now on day two of this temporary suspension of horse-drawn carriage rides here in Central Park. To my left, I can see the iconic restaurant, Tavern on the Green, if our viewers are familiar with it. And normally, there would be these carriages posted up outside the restaurant waiting for patrons. That is not the case. This all coming after this 18-year-old tourist from India died in a carriage crash this week. Investigators are saying the teenager fell from the carriage after the horse got off as the driver took a picture of the victim and his family, the horse taking off. This is such a tragedy. This, though, renewing repeated calls to ban the industry in Central Park. New York City Council Speaker Julie Menin says the time is now to open debate on what's known as rider's law. A first hearing on the bill will take place next month to phase out the industry and ultimately to ban horse cabs. Now, there's a competing bill in the council as well that would preserve the industry and drivers' jobs as well, while also improving safety. Now, the union representing horse carriage drivers who suspended all cab operations inside the park on Thursday, they support the latter bill. They issued this statement this week. They said, "We're absolutely gutted and stunned by this tragedy. We've never had a fatal accident like this before. We have shuttered the stables and ceased operations today while we have extensive internal discussions of safety protocols and how they can be improved." Now, there are more than 100 horses and 300 drivers that keep this niche but historic industry going. Calls for it to shut down, though, have been reverberating for years, especially in the summer months when the horses can get overheated. A horse died also earlier this month, collapsing after eating a poisonous shrub in the park. I spoke to New Yorkers today about what they think about this issue. Listen to what they told me.
6: Well, being an old-time New Yorker for decades and decades, I think they're a part of New York, and I would love to see them stay here under the right regulations where it keeps people and communities safe.
7: I absolutely support a ban. I think that what is happening with the carriages is unfair to the horses. I think that they're unfairly treated, and especially after what happened last week, it shows that things aren't regulated and humans are also not safe.
5: Now, New York City Mayor Zora Mamdani has vowed there needs to be a just transition out of this industry. We're also hearing from the Central Park Conservancy. They run Central Park. They say the horses need to go. Joe?
4: All right, Andrew, thank you so much for that report. Stick with us because a second hour of America Right Now starts, well, right now. And welcome back. As the Iran war dominates headlines, the war in Ukraine has quietly been raging in the background for over 4 years, with diplomacy at a standstill and G7 leaders pledging fresh support for Kyiv this week. This is another forever war, potentially. No end in sight, maybe. Let's get into the topic and more with Republican Congresswoman from South Carolina and Lieutenant Colonel in the Air National Guard, Sherry Biggs. Congresswoman, thank you so much for joining us. You are obviously a member of the House Foreign Affairs Committee. Ukraine launching some large drone attacks, their biggest drone attacks against Russia since the war began. Zelensky saying Moscow will burn if the Russian attacks continue. We are 4 years in here. We had the Biden administration funding this war without a plan. It seems now there is no end in sight. Do you think there is a pathway to get Ukraine over the finish line?
8: Well, good morning, and thank you so much for having me. I certainly hope there is an end in sight, and I think we have the president that can make those negotiations happen. Unfortunately, there has been a lot of time, a lot of lives lost, and a lot of money spent on this war. And Russia thought they were just going to go in and steamroll Ukraine, and it didn't happen. I think we've learned a lot from Ukraine, their resiliency, their love for their country, and just being able, their innovation and the technology that they brought to the table. It's been very informative.
4: You know, Congresswoman, there is, as we often say, a thread that runneth in between all of these conflicts, from Iran to Russia to what we call the banker for the world's worst actors, the Chinese Communist Party. You look at what has happened here, President Trump strategically going and taking Venezuela before any operations in Iran began. That in many ways negated Russia's ability to have a partner to help them ferry their oil around the world. Same with Iran as well. But in the immediate aftermath of that, because of the closing of the Strait of Hormuz, Russia has seen a tremendous influx in revenue because of the oil they're able to send into China being more expensive. They are the leading exporter of crude oil into China as a nation. So there are in some ways immediate benefits for Russia as a result of what's happening here. How do we get the president, this administration, to push back and ensure that they don't try to leverage that immediate impact for long-term gain as it relates to Ukraine?
8: Well, I don't think there's anyone who understands the implications of our economy more than President Trump. He's a businessman, and there have been discussions of sanctions that could possibly be placed on Russia. And I think time will tell, but I'm sure the president is going over that with his team, and he has a lot on the agenda that hasn't even been brought out to the public.
4: You know, you're also on the Homeland Security Committee. We know that there was a foiled terror plot at the recent UFC Freedom 250. Five people were arrested. We've got the people in media losing their mind over the ballroom, blind to the fact that the security experts for the nation have said we need the infrastructure that that ballroom provides to help protect the People's House, the White House, to secure what is command center for the commander in chief for the United States of America, irrespective of who is sitting in that chair. Do we think that there is a way to bring calm and bring reality to the halls of Congress to get some of your colleagues on the other side of the aisle to realize just how high the stakes are?
8: I certainly hope so. The hypocrisy from my colleagues on the other side of the aisle, it's kind of breathtaking when you think about it. We should be putting America first, and that means President Trump will be successful. And I find it appalling at the number of Americans, at the number of members of Congress that want to see President Trump fail, that want to see America fail. And it's very unfortunate. To me, the homeland is a priority, the security of our nation, to make sure that our president is safe and secure, that his family is safe, and my constituents in the 3rd District of South Carolina. I think that's very important. I think that's why President Trump was elected. I mean, the open borders were a complete failure from the previous administration, and I think that's why President Trump is so successful. And I think that's why the Republicans have joined together. And I would like to see us continue to make strides in pushing for stronger border security and make sure that our nation is safe.
4: You know, to that point, obviously, Congress allowing FISA to expire, FISA becoming a dirty word. You know, it became omnipresent in the American lexicon after Carter Page. Famously, there was an attorney named Kevin Kleinsmith at the FBI who fabricated evidence and used that fabricated evidence as the basis to get a FISA warrant to investigate the Republican nominee for president, Donald J. Trump, and then dragged that FISA warrant all the way into the White House when he became president, continued this illicit spying on the president of the United States. So we know that the abuse is real and it impacts people from everyday Americans all the way up to the president of the United States himself. But that being said, do we think that there is a need now to get FISA put back in place? And do we think that perhaps it can be and should be attached to something like the SAVE Act so that we can, one, keep the homeland safe, and then, two, make sure that our elections can be secure?
8: Well, I think the Save America Act is a no-brainer for America. Who would allow foreign individuals to vote in our American elections other than those who were up to no good and trying to do something crooked and underhanded? And, you know, the FISA, it's important. I voted against it initially because I believe there were reforms that needed to take place. I'm part of the Freedom Caucus in D.C. and wanted to see those revisions take place before we voted. And we were able to push that a little further, and we were able to get some of the reforms. So I did vote for the temporary bill to get that across. But we have a long way to go, and we need to make sure that that our homeland is secure. And I will continue to work on that and place that as a priority.
4: Before you go, got about 30 seconds here, but I know you recently introduced the Improving Travel for Military Members Act, a bill focused on making airport travel easier for active duty service members and their families. Obviously, we all know the intercom call for active duty military to board early, but tell us a little bit about specifically what your bill would do.
8: Sure. It's Improving Travel for Military Members Act. I have always been committed to supporting our military, and I think readiness for all the reasons that we just discussed on your show are a priority for our nation right now. And this is just one way that we can show support for our troops and their families. Many individuals move their families frequently, and this would place a pilot program in 5 major airports that were located strategically near air bases, active duty bases, and it would just help process their family through the TSA lines and the screening process. And it's just one way to show our appreciation and respect and gratitude for their service and sacrifice.
4: Absolutely. Well, Godspeed to that, and God bless you. Thank you so much for joining us, and we'll talk soon.
8: Thank you so much for having me on the show.
4: All right, let's bring back in our special guest, senior fellow with the American Principles Project and director of Early Vote Action, Paula Scanlon, along with the host of This America on iHeartRadio and Roku TV, Rich Valdez. So, Rich, I'll start with you.
9: Yes, sir.
4: The Congresswoman touched a little bit on the SAVE Act. I think there are frustrated Republican voters all across the country who can't understand why this can't get passed. I've had conversations with other fellow nerds who have no life. We have wondered out loud why we can't do the same thing that Democrats did with the Affordable Care Act. It was a health care bill. It had very little to do with budgets. They decided they were going to include aspects of that bill that had to deal with funding, and that allowed them to go through the process of reconciliation. They didn't need the full vote total in the United States Senate. They were able to do it through a budgetary measure. So for me, it's quite clear federal elections require money. I don't understand why we can't prioritize getting this passed through a method that has already been proven to meet muster at the Supreme Court.
9: You know, Joe Pinion, Democrats have always used politics, and I'm using politics, small p, almost like gangsterism to get what they want. It's power. It's a power play every time. It's why Nancy Pelosi was so good at it. Republicans have largely embraced the idea of, look, mind your business. Let me do my thing. I don't want to be involved with you. That doesn't work, right? When you're dishing out pork all over the place, you've got to play the game that they play, and they don't play that game. So, you know, I'm not a huge fan of Leader Thune or his lineage going back to Leader McConnell, but that's who we have in charge, right? We didn't have the political power to put in a real grade-A conservative. So this is the game we've got to play. You know, we have conservatives, we have moderate Republicans, we've got Democrats, we've got the far-left, all-out crazy AOC wing of the party, and we all have to play together. And this is why we're stuck.
10: You know, Paula, to me, there's a path that has already proven to survive constitutional challenge, which is through reconciliation, which I think we could use in this process. There's the nuclear option, which is to blow up the filibuster, which I always say, look, it's great today. You'll hate it tomorrow. Because we're going to wake up in a country with universal health care because we don't have the filibuster to stop them. We're going to wake up in a country where all of a sudden they're going to be teaching children about the mechanics of sex that do not know how to spell the word as actual governing policy for the nation. And so, yes, today we can get what we want. Tomorrow we might be opening the door to a whole lot of things that destroy our nation.
11: Yeah, absolutely. I mean, it's a big concern. But what we know right now is we're not getting what we want. We're not getting what President Trump was elected to do. Many people feel failed by members of Congress in what's going on here. And so they do have to consider all options and really think carefully on how can they get this done in the best way. And I do think, yes, stronger leadership is needed. We've seen a lot of failures on some of the leadership we have. But unfortunately, those are the leaders we have. And that's what we have to work with. But I do think we need to be stronger and we need to play the game better. And I would love to see that.
10: I think that's what we see President Trump attempt to do here. In these primaries, taking a very stark stance on who is going to get those endorsements and be able to hopefully get this stuff done on the other half of this last term. Paula, Rich, good to see you. We're going to have you back on in just a little bit. But coming up, the Democrat Party's veneer of normalcy, making a candidate with a Nazi tattoo look like a completely normal thing. How did we get here? Keep it locked here on Newsmax. We'll tell you all about it in just a second.
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2: And welcome back to America Right Now. I'm Joe Pinion in for Tom Basile. Well, former President Barack Obama unveiling his $850 million presidential center after nearly a decade. Prominent Democrats, celebrities, and former presidents attending the invite-only event in Chicago. But the Obamas made sure not to invite the current president, Donald J. Trump. Joining us is our political panel, former White House staff secretary to President Clinton, David Gottfried, and senior fellow of the American Principles Project, Paula Scanlon, and of course, the host of This Is America on iHeartRadio and Roku TV, Rich Valdez. So, Paula, they never mentioned President Trump by name. Obama did not pass up a chance to take a swipe at his successor. Take a listen.
3: In the newly independent United States, there will be no kings or lords, no serfs or subjects, but only citizens.
2: We couldn't just get like a friendly invitation, a friendly politics ends at the water's edge, at least the edge of Chicago where they built this huge building?
4: You know, I wish they could have. It's supposed to be something that's great, right? A presidential library being built. They can't even say nice things about the current president nor invite him. I think they absolutely should have. But it's really interesting to see that they always talk about kings and they say that President Trump is a king, yet they didn't even have a primary in 2024 to properly find someone to run for their side.
2: Yeah, it's crazy. Rich, the Bidens also stealing a little bit of thunder during the ceremony, a notable moment coming when Jill Biden left the stage with former President Joe Biden looking lost. Listen to what he then asked the crowd.
5: Look at my granddaughter.
2: Now, this happening only a few days after Hillary Clinton criticized Biden for initially seeking re-election. Look, I take no pleasure in seeing any person struggling with what the president appears to be struggling with. But it does raise serious questions about the credibility of those who maintained that the individual that was leading our armed forces, who was the commander in chief for the nation, was completely fit to serve.
6: Yeah, well, I mean, it definitely gives credibility to the term Sleepy Joe, Sleepy Joe, right? That became famous by President Trump. And while it's not a laughing matter, you can find the humor in situations like this where the former president can't get off the stage, and it's not the first time it's happened. So, you know, lamentably, this is, I think, playing into Trump's hands. And just to add a little context to before, can we have this friendly transfer of power or these inaugurations of new institutions like the Obama Center, I think these are unending civil wars, right, amongst the presidents that I don't think are going anywhere.
2: You know, David, I don't want to get too carried away here, right? This is all lighthearted theater, right? But I do think that there is a theme that keeps rearing its head in the modern Democratic Party, right? We had the Obama Library, which, again, the first person of color to be president of the United States, and yet there were all these concerns about whether or not there were minority contractors that had been undermined by the process of building the library. There were these concerns about the gentrification that could occur as a result of where and how they chose to place this building. And so when you juxtapose that with the things that Democrats say they care about, but then do the opposite, the fact that Republicans are allegedly dragging the country back into a Jim Crow South, but a man with a Nazi tattoo who the removal of the tattoo seems to be acknowledgement of the fact there's something wrong with the tattoo is going to get millions of dollars spent by the DNC. There is a level of cognitive dissonance here that seems to be permeating the party.
7: Whoa, that's a lot for me to work with. I think I only have a few seconds to answer, but let me try to, I'll take these one at a time. First of all, the Obama Center and the opening of the Obama Center. I mean, I think what we have on display here, as one of my colleagues just mentioned, is a kind of split screen America. That's really where we live right now. Obama's favorability ratings right now are in the 60% range, 60s. President Trump's are in the 37% range right now, approval ratings. That's across the board. Look at any poll. To me, what that says is there is a very major segment of American society that yearns for the worldview of President Obama, which was inclusive, whereas President Trump has doubled down on us and them. He has said explicitly, I do not stand with blue states, with immigrants. He's made it explicit. So we do have a split screen reality in the United States of America and a very divided electorate. And I do think that was on display at the Obama Center. And yes, President Trump was not invited. As the Bible says, those who live by the sword shall die by the sword. He has insulted President Obama. I think it's perfectly reasonable for the president then not to invite him. Now, with respect to Mr. Plattner running in Maine, look, I mean, let's put Secretary of Defense Pete Hegseth's Nazi tattoo next to Graham Plattner's Nazi tattoo and have a Nazi tattoo off. On the other hand, we could just look at the voters in Maine and say, all right, this is a democracy. You get to choose. And what I find fascinating, I've mentioned this on Newsmax before, and it still is, I mean, to me, Graham Plattner is just like Donald Trump running in 2016. Everybody says, oh my God, isn't this terrible? And that's exactly what fuels his campaign. The establishment in the Democratic Party didn't want him. They didn't want him. Voters in Maine are saying,
2: I'll say this.
7: We like the guy who tells it like it is, who isn't afraid. He is our Donald Trump. And guess what? He's winning. He's winning.
2: Well, I'll simply say this, and I'll leave it there. I don't think the issue is that the Democrats have decided that Graham Plattner can help them get a Senate seat. I think the issue is that the Democratic Party keeps insisting to America that they are the vanguard for acceptability and unacceptability, that there are red lines that cannot be crossed. But when you need to elect a governor in Virginia, blackface no longer matters. When you need to elect a senator in Maine, the Nazi tattoo no longer matters. And so if we could just have a set standard, I think that there'd be many people across the political spectrum that could buy in. I think in
7: now,
2: fact,
7: I agree. I'm going to surprise you by agreeing with you about something, Joe. I think there is hypocrisy in the Democratic Party and in the Republican Party. Since when do evangelical Christians say that adultery is okay?
2: Well, I don't think that's what they say. I'll say this, right? I think we got to go out. We're out of time. We're over time. But I'll just say this. I think the main distinction that we have here is one party pretending to be something that they're not, and another party just saying we're going to do what's necessary to uphold our values. I think if the Democrats just dropped the pretense, we could actually have a more honest public discourse. Gonna have to leave it there, though, my friends. Rich, David, Paula, great to see you all. We'll have this conversation again some other time.
7: Thank you.
2: All right, coming up, are those name brand drugs you should shell out more money for actually better than the generic drugs? 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
4: And welcome back to America Right Now. I'm Joe Pinion in for Tom. Well, anyone that has ever shopped for medicine has most likely seen the difference in price between generic and brand name. But is how much you pay the only difference between the two? Joining me now, Chief Innovation Officer and CEO of Health Tech Without Borders, Dr. Bob Arnott. Doc, thanks so much for joining us. So look, my mother would always say, just get the generic brand. And I think the reality is brands matter because people feel comfortable. But do they also matter as it relates to the impact of the drug itself?
5: Joe, your mother is pretty smart. It's great advice. But the very interesting answer to a great question is that, look, they're supposed to be clinically equivalent, but they're not equivalent in terms of the overall medication. That is, fillers, lubricants, dyes. They are slightly different, which could make a difference in terms of, you know, the therapeutic window and in terms of allergy. So, yes, there's a difference. And it's something with specific illnesses you should pay very careful attention to.
4: Yeah, I want to show you some of the differences in pricing between some popular brands for children's medicine and generics. This looks like a lot of savings for generic customers in the long run. And now take a look at the active ingredients in Tylenol versus generic. Obviously, they're the same, right? It's you need this. You know, ibuprofen, you need acetaminophen. Again, I guess to your point, it really doesn't matter at all?
5: Well, so it does matter. That is, for certain prescription medications, right. For instance, for for certain psychiatric diseases, Wellbutrin XL is an example, organ rejection, there's a very thin therapeutic window. What does that mean? It means if you go too high, you could have some kind of toxicity. If you go too low, it doesn't work. So for those specific conditions, you do want to check with your doctor to make certain that, you know, the brand name is exactly equivalent. A lot of doctors will insist on the brand name. But to your excellent point, for over-the-counter drugs, no, it really shouldn't make any difference at all for the popular acetaminophen, ibuprofen, for the different cold medications, and there's a big savings. $10 for the ibuprofen or acetaminophen's brand name, and $5 for the other. So over the course of a year, bunch of colds, you can save $168, which is a pile of money. But Joe, here's the most important distinguishing point. The real problem, and it's true of both brand name and generic, is the labeling. Do they have the labeling right, and do they have the delivery mechanisms? You look at emergency rooms, and acetaminophen and their various antihistamines are top of the list in terms of toxic reactions. Now, the best way to guard against that, and what I do, I'm a physician, I don't trust myself with my own children. I call a pediatrician, and I go over carefully. So make certain you have a really good device to be able to measure out the amount of drug. Make sure you read it carefully. Even though it sounds bizarre, do measure it out in kilograms, because there's where the difference is. The difference is in careful labeling between prescription and brand name, so make sure you get that piece right.
4: Dr. Bob, I think you just lost me the fight with my wife. We're going to have to leave it there, my friend.
5: Okay.
4: God bless you, my friend. Thanks for saving me a little money, at least, I guess.
5: Yeah, God bless your mom. A great woman.
4: All right. Coming up, one of America's most iconic game shows reaches a historic milestone. We've got former Family Feud host Richard Karn and John O'Hurley with us to celebrate the show's 50th anniversary. We might play a little Family Feud ourselves. Find out what the survey says on America Right Now.
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0: July 4th, 2026, the 250th anniversary of American independence. 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
1: And welcome back to America Right Now. I'm Joe Pinion. Well, it has brought families together for decades. And next month, the Family Feud is celebrating its 50th anniversary. Here with us now are two of the show's former hosts, Richard Karn and John O'Hurley. Look, Richard, I'll start with you. One of the best parts of the show is hearing answers like this.
2: Anthony, give me a boy's name that starts with the letter H.
3: Jose.
1: I mean, you just can't make this stuff up, right? It's just pure joy. I'll start with you, Rich. What's one of your favorite memories hosting this iconic show?
4: Oh, my God. There were so many. But this show lends itself to that kind of humor. It just because you don't know what people are going to say. I mean, we had a question, you know, what do you feel when you go grocery shopping? And it's like, excited. You know, not orange or watermelon or whatever, but it's how people's minds work. And that can be even funnier than a writer sitting down at a table and figuring something out.
1: It's crazy. And, you know, John, yeah, I think of this show specifically because when you juxtapose it with the medium of comedy as a whole, right, the fact that the Late Show is gone, the lights at the Ed Sullivan Theater have been turned out, right? Where comedy and late night was supposed to be the thing that brought all Americans together. And yet the last of the Mohegans, so to speak, right? The last vestige of that kind of comedy seems to be things like The Family Feud and Scrabble. Why do you think the show has lasted so long?
5: Well, I think it has the innocence of a cocktail party. And I think in the case of Richard and myself, our job was to host a cocktail party. If we could think of something funny to say, we would think of it. Otherwise, we moved the show along as fast as it could go. And so that the show had a naturally energetic pace to it, you know, kind of a push pace to it. And I think people enjoyed the energy of the show for that reason. But it was always, you know, everybody that was ever on there was always deer in the headlights. You could take otherwise intelligent-looking people, and they would turn into boobs without much effort.
1: You know, Rich, the show has seen six different hosts since it started on July 12th, 1976. Steve Harvey is the longest-serving host on the show. Besides yourselves, I would say, which is your favorite host?
4: Well, I have to go back, I guess, to Richard Dawson. I mean, that's when I first started watching the show. And, oh, my gosh, you know, he was great. He took his time. I will tell you that by the time that John and I got to host the show, they had taken 3 minutes out of the show. He had a full 22 minutes. We had 19. So we had to speed certain places up so that we could luxuriate in the comedy of what might happen.
1: You know, John, you know, to that point, right, and you talked about it, the pacing of the show, right? It's almost the show by design didn't allow you to go into the weeds and talk about all these things. I think in many ways, if you could summarize the show in one word, it's just joy, pure joy, right?
5: This love of family. And unscripted, too. And one of the things, and I'm sure Richard will agree with me, was that, as I call it, a cocktail party, it was, if you leap, the net will appear. There was nothing more. That's all we had to go on, basically, was you walked on stage and the show began.
1: Unbelievable. Well, don't go anywhere because we're going to go to break. We're going to come back and we're going to have our very own Newsmax version of The Family Feud. But before we go, let's have a live look at Atlantic Highlands, New Jersey, courtesy of EarthCam.
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3: All right, folks, it's the moment you've all been waiting for. Time to play Newsmax's very own version of Family Feud. Let's welcome back two of the show's former hosts, Richard Karn and John O'Hurley. So we surveyed our staff here in the building on a few questions. We're going to reveal the number one answer after each of you answer the questions. Richard, we'll start with you. Name something you do when you first get in your car.
4: Turn on the ignition.
3: All right, John, your turn.
5: Buckle my safety belt.
3: All right. Survey says put on your seat belt. So a score one for the Gipper there. All right, John, I'll come to you. Name a food that disappears first at a party.
5: M&M's.
3: All right, Richard, same question to you. Food that first disappears at a party.
4: Fritos.
3: All right, the survey says chips and dip. I'll take Fritos. So we're got a lively match here. All right, moving ahead.
5: You're an
3: Richard,
5: easy taskmaster.
3: I'll come to you. Name a food you might eat for breakfast.
5: Cereal.
3: All right, John, same question to you. Name a food you might eat for breakfast.
4: Eggs.
3: All right, survey says cereal it is. All right, pulling ahead, John, name a tool you might find in a toolbox.
5: Hammer.
3: All right, Richard, given your experience on Tool Time, I have a feeling this might be your wheelhouse. Name a tool you might find in a toolbox.
4: My phone.
3: That is the most Family Feud answer I think we've heard in a very long time. Survey says screwdriver was the top answer there.
4: I was going to say screwdriver, but, you know, you use your phone, you can figure out how to do anything.
3: I just thought you were 100% going to get that one. I'm shocked here. But, John, I know you've got some personal recollections here of your time on the show to share with our audience. So what are some of those top moments here?
5: Oh, well, there's no end. First of all, I was on the show as a soap star against the soap women back in 1986. So I got to watch Richard Dawson, and lo and behold, all the time I was watching him, I said, this is a pretty good gig. Well, 20 years later, I was hosting the show. But I'll give you the best example of the deer in the headlights syndrome. Two gentlemen, otherwise intelligent men, came up to the standoff there, and the question was this on our survey. Name a classic film that begins with the letter C. Now, you would say
4: Casablanca.
5: All right. Caddyshack, Citizen Kane, they were all up there. They looked me in the eye, hit the buzzer, Seabiscuit. You can't make it up. You
3: can't make this stuff up. Jose, starting with an H. I mean, look, Richard, I think to that point, there's the confluence of events and

0: and spaces that make up the Family Feud universe. And the old joke was that, you know, you could be a Young and the Restless household. You could be a General Hospital household, right? But everybody could get together and enjoy the Family Feud and the fun. It was age appropriate. You didn't have to usher your kids out of the room. Everybody could enjoy the show together.
1: Pretty much, yeah. You know, and I would edit myself. I mean, there were ways you could go, you know, very sexually innuendo-y, which could be funny, but I would edit myself to a limit. However, there was, Joe Pesci used to watch the show with his girlfriend, and he told me, he goes, "Richard, you're too nice. You're too, you know, some of these people, their answers, I mean, I would go, what the, you know," and I go, "Joe, I can't do that." He goes, "No, but you're too nice. You should be, you know, give them a little bit more." And that's kind of, you know, I took that to heart.
0: You know, there's a tiny fraternity here of individuals that have been blessed to host that show. Do you think we'll ever get a big reunion, get all the hosts together on one show? It's the 50th anniversary. Only happens once. What do you say, John?
2: I think it's a very good idea.
1: Yeah, yeah. And we would have to wear name tags.
0: Yeah. Oh, my goodness. Well, I think, unfortunately, gonna have to leave it there. We didn't have any money to give away. Maybe we can pass the hat here at Newsmax, give a few dollars to your favorite charity. Guys, have any preferences where the resources should go?
2: Oh, sure.
1: Cancer research.
0: Oh, my
2: and
0: goodness.
2: For me, puppyfoodbank.org.
0: Well, there you go. And if you're at home and you enjoyed this Newsmax version of Family Feud, you should probably send your regards to the Puppy Food Bank as well. Thanks for playing and helping us commemorate 50 years of Family Feud. Richard Karn, John O'Hurley, God bless you both, and we'll talk soon.
1: Thank you very much.
0: All right. Well, keep it locked here on Newsmax. Much more America Right Now coming up after this.

0: Following the assassination of President William McKinley in September of 1901, Theodore Roosevelt, at age 43, became America's youngest president ever. Born on September 27th, 1858, to a wealthy family of Dutch origin, Teddy, as the world would know him, overcame a sickly childhood with debilitating asthma by advocating a strenuous lifestyle. In 1876, he entered Harvard, joined the rowing team, and later graduated magna cum laude. Following graduation, he married Alice Hathaway. In 1881, Teddy joined the Republican Party and was elected to the New York State Assembly. Following the unexpected deaths of his wife, who died during childbirth, and his mother, both on Valentine's Day, 1884, Roosevelt retreated to the seclusion of his Dakota ranch and soon became a cowboy. 2 years later, he would wed his childhood sweetheart, Edith Carroll. He had a monumental career in politics, serving as New York City's police commissioner and even assistant secretary of the Navy. During the Spanish-American War of 1898, Colonel Roosevelt volunteered and rode to fame as commander of the Rough Riders, defeating a larger force up the famed San Juan Hill in Cuba. By then, Roosevelt was a national hero. Returning from the war, he was quickly elected governor of New York and then picked by President McKinley to be his running mate in 1900. After President McKinley's death in 1901, now President Theodore Roosevelt became known for speaking softly but carrying a big stick, especially when it came to dealing with Japan and Germany's emergence on the world stage. His big stick turned out to be America's new modern and powerful Navy. He called it the Great White Fleet and had it tour across the globe. On the home front, he broke up the nation's trust, stamping out monopolies that sought to dominate America's business and political life. He also became the nation's first environmental crusader and was known for expanding our national parks and protecting over 150 million acres of forests. While serving as president from 1901 to 1909, he received the Nobel Peace Prize for his efforts to end the Russian-Japanese War. Roosevelt didn't run for a third term, but left that for William Howard Taft. Taft won, but disappointed Roosevelt, who in 1912 decided to challenge his one-time friend under the Progressive or Bull Moose Party. Roosevelt lost and even suffered an assassination attempt in Milwaukee. Following that attempt, with a bullet still in his chest, he finished his speech without interruption before receiving needed medical attention. Theodore Teddy Roosevelt died in his sleep on January 6th, 1919. One of America's most celebrated presidents, today he can be found among our greatest on Mount Rushmore. 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
1: Women and children first. The orderly commands given that fateful April day in 1912 as the RMS Titanic began to sink after hitting an iceberg. Hours later, over 1,500 passengers and crew had perished in the chilly North Atlantic. The Titanic sinking is well known, but few know of the permanent reminder of this infamous tragedy that stands not far from the National Mall in Washington, D.C. Weeks after the Titanic disaster, a group of American women organized the Titanic Memorial Committee. Soon, women all across the nation tirelessly collected $1 at a time from grief-stricken Americans who admired the heroism of the brave men who voluntarily gave up their lifeboat seats. First Lady Helen Taft is said to have donated the very first dollar for construction of the memorial. Gertrude Vanderbilt Whitney, of the prominent Vanderbilt family, designed the striking 13-foot-tall male figure with arms outstretched. Carved by Boston sculptor John Horrigan in 1918 from Rhode Island granite, the statue was finally erected in 1930, after 20 years of quarreling over where to put it. Today, it stands overlooking the Potomac River on Washington's waterfront. An inscription reads, to the brave men who perished in the wreck of the Titanic. They gave their lives that women and children might be saved. The Titanic Memorial stands as a monument to the perished and the sacrifice of those who gallantly stepped aside so others would live. For Newsmax TV, I'm Lucy Celia, and this is An American Play.
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1: That's going to do it for this edition of America Right Now. I'm Joe Pinion. Tom Basile will be back next week. Saturday Report with the great Rita Cosby starts now. Thanks for watching. Until next time, God bless. Keep the faith and keep it locked here on Newsmax.
2: Thanks, Joe. And happening this morning, securing America 250. After thwarting that plot to attack the White House UFC event with drones, how is law enforcement making sure July 4th is safe from coast to coast? A stunning reversal for Luigi Mangione, his lawyers taking back the psychiatric defense claim that they said they planned to use just the day before. Why the change? And will Luigi now take the stand at his own trial? And gas relief. Finally, fuel prices dropping daily this week. The average finally falling below $4 a gallon. How low will it go for July 4th? I am Rita Cosby, and this is Saturday Report. And envoys for both the U.S. and Iran are heading to Switzerland for big peace talks as high tensions between Israel and Hezbollah force the peace agreement to hang in the balance. Let's head live right now to Paris, where our foreign correspondent Trent Murray has the very latest. A lot of activity in the Middle East and also in Europe, Trent.
3: Good morning to you, Rita. That is absolutely right. And confirmation from the White House this hour that Special Envoy Steve Witkoff and the President's son-in-law, Jared Kushner, are both now in Switzerland having those face-to-face talks with the Iranian delegation. Now, we know that these discussions are part of the next phase of the negotiations, if you will. We are currently in this 60-day ceasefire, but under the terms of that agreement, within those 60 days, these discussions about removing the enriched uranium are meant to be taking place. Now, these conversations were actually slated to take place on Thursday, but the Iranians pulled out at the last minute, citing Israeli attacks on Lebanon, saying that they would not be having these discussions until Israel halted its activity. Israel, for its part, well, it is saying we never signed an agreement. We're not part of the ceasefire agreement, and we are going to continue to respond to Hezbollah drone and missile attacks. Now, in the past hour as well, a fairly significant development with Iran's top military command saying that the Strait of Hormuz has been closed again, because of what they say is alleged US and Israeli violations of the ceasefire MOU. They go on to say that the closure is a first step and that there will be further measures if the aggression continues. Now, interestingly, CENTCOM, just before coming on air, the Central Military Command for the US, is saying that commercial shipping in the Strait of Hormuz has actually increased today. So we're just trying to track exactly what is going on, but certainly Tehran signalling that it is looking to maybe use the Strait as part of leverage in these negotiations. Now, earlier we heard from President Trump, who was speaking at the unveiling of the new Air Force One, and he gave an update on the current state of play with those Iranian talks.
4: And now we have an agreement that was signed last night, and it's 60 days. They have to make a deal, otherwise we will do things that won't make them happy, but I don't think it's going to get to that. I think it's going to be very good. Remember, if we do that, then all of a sudden you're not going to have the oil flowing out of the Strait too quickly, because people that own billion-dollar ships don't love missiles flying over them, don't love mines all over the water.
3: Meanwhile, here in Paris, Rita, well, that very heavy police presence, and that is because Iranian opposition groups responding with anger today at a decision by the city to block a major rally which was going to go ahead here today against the execution of civilians in Iran. Now, the city of Paris cancelled or revoked the opposition group's ability to hold that rally, citing the risk of violence. The group, though, are still coming out in fairly large numbers. We've been tracking them throughout the day here. As you can see, a very heavy police presence. They are not necessarily enforcing that ban, but they certainly are keeping a track of the protesters here. We know around 20 people have been arrested right now. As I said, what the group is saying is that tens of thousands of Iranians made their way here from all across Europe for today's rally, and so they just wouldn't accept that the ban had been put in place, and they wanted to come out and convene together. So that's certainly what we're seeing. As I say, 20 arrests right now, and we know that in several pockets across the city, these protests are underway.
2: Trent, thank you. You know, one of the things that is really powerful, we were hearing from the vice president this morning, he was essentially saying that he even may be going over to Switzerland, that he's waiting for some of the key Iranian folks to go. Do we have a sense of the timetable? He was saying maybe even as early as tomorrow, the talks with Steve Witkoff and Jared Kushner could happen.
3: And that's what we are hearing as well from the White House, certainly speaking to some of our folks in D.C. That seems to be the suggestion. The vice president was actually slated to lead the U.S. delegation instead of Steve Witkoff and Jared Kushner. But we know that he held back after the Iranians effectively pulled out yesterday. It seems that diplomacy now somewhat back in motion potentially here. The Iranians have come to the table. They are talking to Steve Witkoff and Jared Kushner. So potentially now the vice president will jump aboard Air Force Two and make the journey over to Switzerland. As you said, we are hearing that could happen as early as tomorrow, depending on how the talks go today.
2: All right. Well, keep us posted. And also let us know if you get any updates also on the Strait of Hormuz, obviously getting very different messages from CENTCOM and from the Iranians. Thank you very much, Trent. And joining us now, let's bring in Florida Congressman and member of the House Committee on Foreign Affairs, Congressman Randy Fine. Congressman, what are your thoughts now as to where this is headed? And again, we're sort of getting mixed messages. You may have just heard from our great reporter there, Trent Murray, saying that CENTCOM is coming out and saying, no, traffic is flowing freely. In fact, even J.D. Vance this morning said that 16 million barrels of oil went through last night. That's an enormous amount. Iran, however, is sending another message saying it's blocked. What do you make of this discrepancy?
5: Well, I think it's a complicated situation. We have to keep in mind that we are negotiating with evil people, Muslim terrorists that for 47 years have screamed death to America and have killed thousands of Americans. And they're not going to turn over a new leaf overnight. But what I will say is this, the MOU really accomplished one thing, and it reopened the Strait of Hormuz. And it allows Iranians to sell their oil, which will actually lower prices around the world. Everything else appears to be subject to negotiation, and those will happen. But while they're happening, having American oil prices be lower, I think is objectively a good thing. But what people need to understand is this is a complicated situation, and it's going to remain a complicated situation. And I trust President Trump and guys like Jared Kushner to get the job done.
2: You brought up the fact that it allows Iran to sell oil. Should Iran be getting any money at this point? And how can we be sure that they don't use it towards nefarious means?
5: Well, Iran was selling oil prior to the conflict beginning. One of the things is we had sanctioned the oil, but they were still selling it to China and other countries. So it's not as though after 47 years, they're now able to sell oil. What they are able to do is they're able to sell their oil on the world market, which benefits them a little bit, but it also benefits the United States because it means the global supply of oil is greater because the Iranian oil is included. Now, their country was destroyed over the last few months. It's estimated $1 trillion worth of damage. Their currency is in free fall. Their people are in trouble. Could they take some of that money and divert it to Hezbollah? Sure. But what's clear is that Hezbollah already has money and is acting, and stopping that isn't affecting them in any way, shape, or form. So I think continuing the discussions and trusting President Trump is a good thing, and we'll see what happens. I'm not super optimistic, not because I don't trust President Trump, but because I don't trust the Iranians.
2: All right. And that's what I think a lot of people feel like, too, that nobody has seems to have faith in the Iranians. But President Trump clearly is a man who uses peace and also uses strength, too. And that is, I think, the key to all of this. Congressman Randy Fine, really great to have you here. Thank you so much on such an important day. Thank you.
5: Thank you.
2: Thank you. And joining us now for more, Washington State Congressman and also ranking member of the House Armed Services Committee, Congressman Adam Smith, a Democrat. So, Congressman, your thoughts about where this is headed. Isn't this a much better deal than any previous president, especially Barack Obama's deal?
6: No. I mean, there's no deal. The Iran has agreed to absolutely nothing about their nuclear weapons program. So I don't see how anyone can claim that this deal is better than the JCPOA, which actually did stop Iran's development of a nuclear weapon. There's no deal here. Iran has not agreed to anything on the nuclear weapons. We are negotiating over getting the strait back open, which was open before the war even started. So someone's going to have to help me out here on how we're better off than we were when we started this very, very costly war just a few months ago.
2: Well, many will say that clearly Iran's nuclear program, it's a pile of dust from those B-2 bombers a year ago. And they would also say there's clearly been a major decimation of their army, of their navy. Isn't that saying something?
6: Well, it's saying something, yes. But again, on the nuclear program, that all happened before this war started. We didn't need to start this war to get to what you just described happening.
2: Not the decimation of the navy and the Air Force and all of that. That was this round. You know that.
6: I'm getting there.
2: Just all right, I am too.
6: The first part. Had to deal with the first part of what you said before I dealt with the second part of it. Yeah, militarily, Iran has been degraded, but their ability to hold the strait at risk, to hold the region at risk, is still there. And that was the issue. Degrading them doesn't necessarily help us if it doesn't have a strategic effect. Iran is still able to support their terrorist organizations, and they've been lobbing missiles at various countries throughout the region that has massively disrupted the global economy. And now they know that they have the Strait of Hormuz as a leverage point. They didn't have that prior to this war. And so now we have to negotiate over that. So, again, I want to emphasize, there's no deal here. How can we say this is better than some deal that came before when it doesn't even exist at the moment? And Iran has not changed anything about their nuclear program.
2: Well, so far, there is some good news, and I hope you see this, that Vice President J.D. Vance said that 16 million barrels of oil have gone through the Strait of Hormuz just in the last, I think, 24 hours. That's amazing. Gas prices are down. Iran's crippled. So if indeed if they can continue this path, would you be optimistic if they can continue this path?
6: We had all of that before we started the war. So I think we have to ask ourselves, what did all of those lives lost and all of that disruption to the Middle East and the global economy accomplish? If you're now saying it's great news that we're kind of halfway back to where we were before the war started. Yeah, no, it's good news compared to where we were at prior to this, with the Strait of Hormuz shut down, the global economy in chaos, you know, missiles being lobbed at a dozen different countries. But why did we start the war in the first place? Just to get halfway back to where we were before it started. So that's the concern. Yes, I agree with you. I'm not happy about the situation that President Trump put us in by starting this war, but finding a way to end the war is definitely better than where we were at a week or two ago.
2: And many would argue, of course, it is still much better than Obama and other presidents who never even took military action. So there are differences.
6: Did the military action accomplish anything? I mean, how hard is it to drop bombs? I mean, acting like that's some sort of great accomplishment.
2: Well, those nuclear sites are in a pile of dust. You got to admit that after the B-2 bombers. And also a lot of their Navy is now at the bottom of the sea. So that is certainly something to be talking about.
6: Started and Iran still has the ability to develop a nuclear program that they haven't agreed to get rid of. Now, next 60 days, let's see how the negotiations go.
2: Exactly. Let's see. And by the way, everybody, whether it's Republican, Democrat, should be praying that they do have a clear finish to their nuclear program, that they don't continue. That would be great news for the world. I think you agree with that, right?
6: Absolutely.
2: All right. Congressman, always good to have you on. Thank you very much. Congressman Adam Smith. And everybody, coming up, a terror plot stopped before it could unfold. And now, heightened concerns about security nationwide with America's 250th birthday celebrations drawing near. What does this mean for possible threats? That and much more on Saturday Report.
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11: Bin Laden was dead.
2: The suspected ringleader of the foiled UFC 250 plot is a Mexican who overstayed his visa and is here in the U.S. illegally. Abraham Alvarez came to the U.S. as a child, and he failed to leave when his visa expired in 2001. He was granted Dreamer status under the DACA program during the Obama administration. Five men, including Alvarez, are currently behind bars, and the manhunt is still underway for additional suspects. There are believed to be maybe as many as 20 more. And joining us now, Director of Border Security and Immigration for the Heritage Foundation and also former DHS Acting Deputy Chief of Staff, Laura Reese. And also with us is former Secret Service agent Rich Steripoli. It's so great to see you both. This is so interesting, and it's troubling because Alvarez, who is the suspected ringleader of that thwarted terror plot, he planned to fly drones packed with explosives over the arena there that night. And with U.S. officials recently seizing more than 50 drones near FIFA World Cup sites, the big question is, Laura, does this alleged plot expose a major security vulnerability as we have to worry? Obviously, we've got big America 250 celebrations happening all year long.
12: Well, good morning, Rita. It's good to be with you. And yes, there are a lot of upcoming events to celebrate America's 250th. And unfortunately, they are symbolic targets for our adversaries, both foreign and domestic. But the fact that Alvarez was here illegally in the country also exposes not just the DACA program, which allows illegal aliens to stay here and work ever since 2012 under the Obama administration. But it also goes to show that just deporting the worst of the worst endangers Americans. We can't wait for deportable aliens to commit additional crimes before we are willing to deport them. We still need mass deportations, and this is one glaring example.
13: Yeah, it's a great point of why we need to know who's in this country, who snuck in, who overstayed in this particular case. You know, Rich, there are also reports that in this particular plot, there are all these layers to it. And one of them was to have a pre-staged sniper team in place to fire upon what they called high-value targets after they were running away from the exploding drones. The politicians and wealthy audience members were said to be the targets. How chilling is this plan to hit sort of high-value attendees amid the chaos? It seems quite orchestrated and deeply concerning.
14: It is incredibly concerning, and I just want to pick up on what Laura said, and I couldn't agree with her more about the mass deportations of all these illegal aliens. But the bottom line with this this attempt, whether they were successful in getting close enough to actually begin to snipe at the senior most leaders in the U.S. government, to include the president, is irrelevant. All they needed to do was get close enough to a crowd of people, you know, that family of tourists from Wisconsin, and just spray the street. And the catastrophic damage that would have ensued from the amount of people killed would have been tremendous. So to a certain degree, they would have been successful whether they got to the president or not.
13: Yeah, no, you're right. It's still just absolutely chilling. And it seems like it was something clearly in the works. They had maps. They had a whole bunch of other stuff. The other thing they also had, both of you know, they had these encrypted communications, which were used to sort of coordinate this complex attack. And they were meeting like-minded people online. Laura, how concerning is this, these domestic extremist networks, where they are able to reach each other? And thank goodness in this case, it was a concerned mother from Ohio who said, you know what, my son is doing these very strange things, saying strange things. Thank goodness she spoke out.
12: Yeah, she saw something and she said something. And that's not just a slogan. That is very important, particularly this year. And thank goodness for the mother. But also, we need to be ever vigilant in terms of cybersecurity. These chats are common, whether it is foreign terrorists using them to plot such attacks, but also Antifa and the other affinity groups who plan the riots and the obstructionist activity against ICE, whether that's in Minnesota, New Jersey, et cetera. And so fortunately, people have been entering those chats and exposing who's involved, the tactics, the planning, the training. And so we need a lot of prosecutions of those trainers, funders, and rioters to get people to change their behavior and to stop endangering Americans.
13: Yeah, you hit it on the head also about the funders, too, because who's behind all this? Who's coordinating all these things? We're looking at also these protests across the country. Rich, what do you say to Americans who maybe are concerned, you know, about going to large gatherings? You got the July 4th weekend coming up. It's a big one. It's a time of celebrating this country, but people may be concerned.
14: Well, you know, not only do we have the July 4th events coming up, but over the course of the summer, there'll be many, many other events occurring throughout the United States, culminating, right, on September 11th with the 25th anniversary of the September 11th attacks on the United States. But what I would say to the American public is you're going to see more and more heavily armed, clearly identified police and federal agents out and about on patrol at all of these events. Agencies that you normally would never have seen, such as what you saw at the UFC event, with clearly identified heavily armed U.S. Marshals patrolling the south side of the White House outside by the Washington Monument.
13: Yeah, you're right. There will be a lot more visible seen, but also a lot unseen, too, as both of
14: That's
13: you
14: right.
13: also understand. And they're all there to keep us safe. Thank you both very much. It's great to see both of you. Thank you.
14: Thank you, Rita.
12: Thanks, Rita.
13: Thank you. And everybody, coming up, Luigi Mangione's defense attorneys are changing their minds again. We'll dive right into his team's surprising decision when we return. You are watching Saturday Report.
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2: B1.
3: Well, there's a new sense of urgency to ban horse carriage rides in New York City's Central Park after an 18-year-old tourist was killed and allegations that the industry is inhumane and unsafe. Newsmax correspondent Andrew Kraft is live in Central Park with the very latest. Everybody's talking about this, Andrew.
4: Yeah, Rita, this is really a watershed moment now for the horse carriage industry here in New York City and in Central Park. We're on day two of this temporary suspension of horse carriage rides here in Central Park. Of course, to my left is the iconic restaurant Tavern on the Green. That's where so many tourists pick up these horse carriages. There are none here right now, and that just goes to show you how serious not only the city but the union that represents these drivers are taking this latest fatality, this accident, this tragedy. This is what we know. An 18-year-old tourist from India died in a carriage crash this week on Wednesday. Investigators say the teenager fell from the carriage after the horse took off as the driver was outside the carriage taking a picture of the family of four visiting from India. Now, this is all renewing repeated calls to ban the industry here in Central Park. New York City Council Speaker Julie Menin, she says the time is now to open debate on riders' law. It's a first hearing on the bill that will take place next month to phase out the industry and ultimately to ban horse cabs altogether. Now, Rita, there's a competing bill in the council that would preserve the industry and drivers' jobs while improving safety. Now, the union representing horse carriage drivers, remember, they suspended all cab operations inside the park just on Thursday. They support the latter bill. They issued this statement a couple of days ago. They said, "We're absolutely gutted and stunned by this tragedy. We've never had a fatal accident like this before. We've shuttered the stables and ceased operations today while we have extensive internal discussions of safety protocols and how they can be improved." Now, there are more than 100 horses and 300 drivers that keep this tradition alive, this niche but historic industry going. Calls for it to shut down, though, have really been reverberating for years, aside from this specific tragedy, especially, you know, Rita, in the summer months when the horses can get overheated. A horse died earlier this month collapsing in the park after eating a poisonous shrub. That was the latest incident. Now, a lot of people that I spoke with today, especially these pedicab drivers, Rita, who are somewhat connected to the industry, this is what they told me about this temporary ban. Listen.
5: "Because it's so nice. They're good. You know, people like these horses. It's so beautiful to see the horses around the park. Yeah. We very, very need these horses. The horses have to be here inside the park. I worked this job for a long, long time. But we need the horse and carriage inside Central Park.
6: They have to spend for all the time. No more horses. Dangerous.
4: Dangerous?
6: Yeah, dangerous.
7: I feel bad for horse carriage. You know, it's like a trip. I mean, the people who drive the horse carriage, they don't care about them. You know? They care just about the money."
4: So as you heard there, I mean, those drivers, they understand that this can be dangerous sometimes, but ultimately it's good for their business as well. Now, New York City Mayor Zohra Mamdani has pledged to ultimately do away with this industry. He says there should be a just transition. The Central Park Conservancy, it runs Central Park. They said the horses need to go. Now, some of the other people I've spoken with here today, Rita, off camera, including one of these cyclists up and down Central Park, they told me one of the other benefits to not having the horses here in the park today there's no stench of manure. The cyclist told me that the stench of the manure gets in his airwaves, in his water, so it's harder for him to cycle. Just another kind of ancillary benefit, according to him, of not having the horses here. Rita?
3: Well, we'll see. Obviously, it is a hot debate. Andrew, thank you very much. We really appreciate it. And everybody, a shocking about-face this week for accused healthcare CEO killer Luigi Mangione. His defense team now will not use the psychiatric defense in his upcoming state murder trial. Remember, he's got a state trial and he's got a federal one. Well, we are joined by our special guest, former prosecutor and also a great defense attorney, David Gelman, and also senior contributor for The Federalist, Ben Weingarten. You know, both of you guys, this is an interesting case. Why do you think they removed it? They first submitted the psychiatric defense, and the verb is extreme emotional disturbance, mm-hmm. Okay? That's what you know better than anybody. And then they changed it within 24 hours. Why the reversal?
2: I don't even know if the attorneys wanted to do that in the beginning. I think this is all Mangione's doing, in my opinion.
3: Yeah, I wonder that, too. Yeah. Like, if he's driving the train.
2: In a way, he's probably listening to some jailbirds, and I'm assuming that's how it kind of
3: is that
2: goes.
3: The best defense attorney, the one next to you, the next cell?
2: Yeah, exactly. Hey, you got to do what you got to do, right? But that defense, that requires you to admit to actually doing the crime. So he'd have to admit to actually doing the shooting. Well, if he admits that, then once he goes to the federal trial, they can use that evidence in the federal trial. And that's a game over. And in the federal trial, he does not have that defense. He can't use the psychiatric defense. It's only for the state court in New York. So I think what happened was, after he thought about it for a little longer, he's like, wait a minute, this may not work out as well as I thought it would. Called the defense attorneys, hey, 86 this one real quick.
3: Yeah, very interesting how the flip-flop. And then, on the other hand, it's also, for him to say it's an extreme emotional disturbance, under New York law, it can be prolonged. But I think the average person says, wait a minute, he plotted, he planned. I mean, the prosecution has him also at the youth hostel, has him with the bullets, what do you make of all of this, Ben? Because it seems like there's a lot of plotting and planning. I still worry who's going to be on the jury, because you got all these crazy groupies out there, Ben.
8: Yeah, and for all we know, there could be jury nullification, which is something that the progressive left has been pushing for. You know, if we think that it was a righteous act, even if it violates the law, so who knows? I mean, it's scary to think about blue jurisdiction juries in cases like this, because he's a cause celeb for probably hundreds of thousands of sick people in this country. Yeah. But to your point, though, even with the evidence that's been suppressed so far, it looks like it's going to be game over to the extent this is adjudicated properly. I think he might be his own worst enemy, potentially, to the extent he was the one pushing his lawyers to push for that defense when he would have ultimately hurt himself in the other trial as well. So I think at the end of the day, look, the facts and the evidence are going to be overwhelming and compelling here, and let's hope that there's a somewhat impartial jury in this town.
3: Yeah, that's the question, because who's on the jury? The jury's going to be key.
2: 1,000%. Look, it doesn't matter if you have a slam dunk of a case. I've had these types of cases before, and you'd be surprised at what juries do, all right? All you need is one juror to really make all the jury think, like, oh, wait a minute, is there reasonable doubt? And then you can have a hung jury, and that's a game over, and you don't want to have that. So they better pick the jury very, very carefully, and they better go through each and every one of these guys.
3: Yeah, absolutely. It's going to be fast. Fascinating. Of course, the trial, I think the state one's in September, mm-hmm. and then the federal. And we'll see who comes outside the courthouse, too. That's going to be quite a scene of itself. Guys, stick with us. We're so glad both of you are here with us today. And everybody, coming up, Illinois Governor J.B. Pritzker wants a third term. But is that what voters want? And also, some problems for the reflecting pool in Washington. Alana Austin is there. And Alana, what is all the fuss about? Look at that beautiful shot behind you.
9: Well, Independence Day is just 2 weeks away, and take a look at this. Is the water green or is it blue? This has become an intense political debate. We'll talk about how they're fixing it up in time for America's 250th birthday.
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3: Well, Chicago police say a pair of drive-by shooters injured 12 people on the city's south side just on Friday evening. Police say in total so far this weekend, 21 people have been shot in incidents across the city, and it's only Saturday morning. This as Illinois Governor J.B. Pritzker is looking to become the first Democrat in the state's history to serve a third term. Despite problems stemming from sanctuary policies, inner city violence, and possibly losing the Chicago Bears under his watch. So will the people of Illinois finally send Pritzker packing? Well, joining us now is businessman Gary Rabine, who ran for Illinois governor back in 2022. Gary, it's great to see you. I know that this year it's a rematch from 2022. Pritzker is being challenged by Republican Darren Bailey. Last time he lost by double digits. But you believe it's a very different time this year. Can you explain?
14: It's a very different time, Rita. You know, I ran on tax reform. I'm very good friends with Art Laffer and Steve Moore. I'm on a board with them. And so they're going to be on my team to really change the tax code in Illinois, especially property tax. When we look at the Chicago Bears, Rita, and we look at the fans of Illinois, they're really getting treated horribly. The Bears are, the owners of the Bears are pretty modest people. They're not talking as much as they should be about the fact that they're looking at paying 15 times the NFL average for a stadium for property tax in Illinois. That's why they can't afford to be there. In the same case, the Bears fans of Illinois who don't bleed red and blue, they really bleed orange and blue, are getting taken by high property tax just the same on their residential properties, on their commercial properties, on their businesses. That's why the Bears are leaving for the same reason that everyone's leaving Illinois. And so if JB wins again, it's going to be because he pours $300 million in this race against Darren Bailey, who's a great candidate and a great conservative and a great business guy that now has an all-star team of myself and other business leaders, Art Laffer, Steve Moore, the best economic advisors in the country. He's got the tools and the all-star team like the Bears had. So, Reed, if you followed the Bears last year, the biggest comeback story in the NFL, they had 7 comeback wins in the fourth quarter. Okay, 7, an NFL record. It's time for Illinois to have a comeback story. And I do believe that tax reform, Darren Bailey and the all-star team he's put together can be that.
3: Yeah, and a lot of people would love to see that, too. By the way, speaking of you, I thought I was an underachiever when I was looking at your bio. You started when you were 13 with the paving business, and everything that you've accomplished really is amazing, Gary. Also, I look at what's happening, too, and you understand it. You love Illinois. You've got crime.

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1: Accountable life. You know, in business today, we have to be accountable for the teammates that we put on the field. And if we're not successful, we take the blame. We figure out the issues. We hold ourselves accountable. This is not a real leader. And that's the problem with Illinois. We don't have a leader in our city. We don't have a leader in our state. And with that, we're going to continue to have the violence, the runaway taxes, and the fall of Illinois will be deeper even next year, in 5 years from now, than we can ever imagine. Now, if we don't replace this governor and hold this mayor accountable, it's not going to turn around. We don't have a chance for a comeback. I'm very confident that Darren Bailey and Aaron Del Mar, his lieutenant governor candidate, who is my lieutenant governor candidate also, they understand business. They understand tax reform. They're going to put the best team on the field for a comeback in Illinois, much like, we should expect the Bears to stay in Illinois. But yeah, the comeback team and the original team in the NFL, George Halas, the founder of the NFL, right, his team is going to be somewhere else in the future if we don't make a strong pitch for why we can treat them fair like every other taxpayer in Illinois.
2: Yeah, no, it's a good point. You definitely want to keep them. Well, it is a great team, I think, with you. I know Art, and I also know Steve Moore. And also, of course, Darren Bailey there at the helm. We wish you so much luck. It's great to have you here, Gary. A lot of eyes will be on Illinois, that is for sure. Great to have you. Thank you.
1: Thank you so much, Rita. I appreciate your time today.
2: Thank you very much. It's really great to have you. And everybody, President Trump speaking out about the algae bloom and peeling paint at the Lincoln Memorial Reflection Pool, which was part of his restoration work in Washington, D.C. Our national correspondent, Alana Austin, is live in Washington for the very latest on the reflection pool. Alana.
3: Hey, Rita, good to be with you. Let's take a look at the situation here. Crews have been working around the clock, zapping the water, draining out the algae blooms from here. They are racing to make this happen by Independence Day. Crews tell us today noticeable changes will be seen very soon. The Trump administration unveiling a nearly $15 million makeover to this historic site located between the Lincoln Memorial and the Washington Monument. But within days, the deep blue finish began turning green. There's a fierce debate now tinged by politics over what happened. Many blame the blooms on a long-running environmental challenge. With more than 6.5 million gallons of water exposed to the elements and heat all day. Anti-Trump activists, though, relishing this moment as a symbolic victory, proudly displaying Team Algae shirts and banners. Alleged vandals also swiping sealant pieces, according to President Donald Trump. And law enforcement are investigating some who have cut out chunks from the bottom. So there are mixed reactions to all of this from the community here and from tourists. Some are excited to see these changes take place. And other residents are also weighing in with some of their concerns.
4: Well, I thought it was going to be blue, but it's really green.
5: Waste of money.
3: What do you think they should do with the money instead? What do you want to see happen?
5: Take care of the people, American people.
4: But I think it's great. Why not take care of our national capital?
6: Well, I would definitely say that there's been a lot of improvement recently. I really love what they did at Meridian Hill Park or Malcolm X Park.
3: Well, in one demonstration this morning, we'll show you right here, the water actually came out clear. The Interior Department says advanced nanobubbler technology is now in full effect, and that has the capability of breaking down toxins and contaminants moving forward. So President Donald Trump says the work is almost complete. Rita, some of these repairs are supposed to take place early next week. We'll also mention the National Guard and law enforcement here. They are on the foot patrols, and one tells me they haven't seen any vandals out here today, but they're keeping a close eye on the situation here. Rita?
2: All right. Well, keep us posted. It is definitely interesting. We got to get to the bottom of what happened there. Thank you very much, Alana. And everybody, after signing his memorandum of understanding with Iran, as President Trump looked

0: looking to solve another global conflict, this time with Russia and Ukraine. But before we go, here is a live look at Wallen, Tennessee. Beautiful, courtesy of our friends at EarthCam.
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0: Well, President Trump is signaling a renewed focus on the war in Ukraine, telling G7 leaders that Russia is not winning the conflict and should come to the table for a peace agreement. After the signing of a memorandum of understanding with Iran, the comments raise a new question. Will now foreign policy crisis move towards diplomacy? There is Trump now preparing to re-engage more directly again in efforts to end the war in Ukraine. Well, joining us now to talk about this and so much more is former U.S. ambassador to Ukraine. There he is, Bill Taylor, and also former advisor to the minister of Ukraine, Yuri Sock. It's great to have both of you guys. I thought it was very powerful. You saw President Trump there at the G7. There he was, and also talking to Volodymyr Zelensky. They came together. What do you make of this renewed focus, Bill Taylor, by the president and also the rest of the G7 signing onto that, a sense of we are backing Ukraine. We want to give more support to Ukraine.
7: Rita, you're exactly right. While people were looking at Iran, the Ukrainians have taken the initiative. The Ukrainians are on the front foot, putting the Russians on the back foot. The Ukrainians are taking more territory from the Russians than the Russians are taking from the Ukrainians. The Ukrainians, frankly, Rita, are killing more Russians, killing and wounding more Russians than the Russians can recruit. So the Ukrainians have the momentum, and the G7 recognize that, and all members of the G7, including President Trump, have supported the Ukrainians, including President Zelensky while he was there with them.
0: You know, Yuri, to Bill's point, these attacks by the Ukrainians have been just extraordinary to watch. I mean, the oil refinery in Moscow, very close to the Kremlin, hundreds of drones striking within Moscow, in the heart of Moscow. That clearly sends a message. What message do you think that sends to Russia? And is there a concern of now a Russian retaliatory strike on Ukraine?
8: Rita, inevitably, these deep strikes show to the Russians that the war is coming home. For as long as Russians could just live in Moscow, St. Petersburg, and have this remote, distant war happen somewhere else, they weren't concerned. But we have developed our deep strike capability, what President Zelensky calls long-range sanctions, and we're using our deep strike drones thousands of kilometers deep into Russia to destroy their oil refineries, to destroy pretty much their war infrastructure. And, of course, this will cause retaliation. We are aware of this. And our president said that, you know, all Ukrainians have to be on high alert. And if there are air raid sirens in the air, which there is one right now, actually, everybody has to go to bomb shelter because Russia is headed toward a disaster. Russia is weak. G7 saw it. Donald Trump knows it. And that's why a weakened Russia may present even more threats.
0: Yeah, very good points. Well, we'll see what happens next. And boy, those attacks were really remarkable to see that oil refinery and the tank cover blowing up. Those images sent a very chilling message, I'm sure, to Moscow that Iran, Ukraine is very much in this fight. No question about it, guys. Thank you both very much. Really appreciate it. Let's see what happens next. We are praying for peace. Thank you. And everybody, it's feeling good to fill the tank again. So how low can gas prices go? We're going to talk about that when we come back.
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0: It's your money, your life, and Americans have been able to keep a little more dough in their pockets after hitting the pump. Dennis Neal is a former managing editor at Forbes magazine, and he's the host of the What's Bugging Me podcast. He's also the author of a great new book, The Oregoners. And we are also joined by financial expert and host of the Candy Valentino show, Candy Valentino. So, Candy, what do you make? Of course, gas prices are falling below $4 a gallon for the first time since March. There you see it. The current is $3.95. Where is this headed? And do you think we're going to see gas get below $3 before the end of the year?
13: Well, thank goodness Americans are finally getting some relief at the pump. I mean, just a few weeks ago, Rita, we were talking about how high could prices go. It's so nice to finally talk about how low can they go. And I do think if tensions remain at ease in the Middle East and we see that supply chains normalize, we could have a bullish case of getting back down below $3 per gallon at the pump. It's going to depend on how oil stabilizes and making sure that refineries are keeping up with the demand. So what can you do right now? Check out your local spots. 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We've been finding that up to about 30 cents a gallon, you can get cheaper at Costco, Sam's Club, and even Bucky's if you have one near you as you're waiting for that to slowly trickle down at the pump.
0: No, great points. Do some investigating. Find out the best locations. And Dennis, obviously, lower fuel prices, lower oil prices, all of that trickles down to lower food prices. There's a lot of things attached to this.
14: Yeah, there sure are. I mean, and what Candace just said and just what you said, how much more is there left to say? I mean, the prices hit $5 a gallon here in South Florida near where I shop, and I just filled up my tank yesterday. It was about $3.50 a gallon. So the price will come down more if the tensions ease. That's a big question, though, because the Iran government just can't be trusted. And so instantly the market will react. And always, as we've talked about, prices go up a lot faster when they head up than they actually come down in response to, you know, an improving market.
0: Yeah, no, you're right. We have to see, although it did react pretty quickly. The stock market also liked it, too. So all of that's good for America. And we'll see if it keeps going in that direction. Dennis and Candy, thank you very much. Dennis, happy Father's Day, too, to you. And Candy, to your husband, too.
14: Thanks very much.
13: Thank you,
0: Rita. Good to see you again. Very much. And everybody, stay right there. The second hour of Saturday Report starts right now. And meantime, envoys for both the U.S. and Iran are heading to Switzerland for what looks like another round of peace talks. And joining us now to talk about all of this, let's head live to our foreign correspondent, Trent Murray, for the very latest. Trent, also, I'm curious, any update, too, on what's happening with the transit of the Strait of Hormuz? Because we got mixed messages from CENTCOM and from the Iranians.
15: Yeah, and I can bring you some breaking news on that, Rita, because I've just been speaking with our own Carla Babb there in Washington, our War Department correspondent, and she has now got an update from CENTCOM specifically for Newsmax when it comes to the situation in the Strait of Hormuz. Now, let's just take a step back a bit, remembering in the past couple of hours that Iran's military command said that it had closed the Strait of Hormuz following what it described as digressions by the US and Israel when it came to the ceasefire agreement. Well, in this statement to Carla, a CENTCOM spokesperson says, quote, Iran does not control the Strait of Hormuz. Traffic continues to flow and US forces are monitoring the situation to ensure this remains the case. So a very firm message there from the U.S. military that despite what the Iranians are saying, the strait has not been closed and Iran doesn't have the capability to do it. Now, this, of course, comes as those ceasefire negotiations are continuing this weekend. We've got confirmation from the White House now that Steve Witkoff, the special envoy, as well as the president's son-in-law, Jared Kushner, are right now in Switzerland having face-to-face meetings with their Iranian counterparts. Of course, this comes as we're now in this 60-day ceasefire period where, under the terms of the agreement, the technical discussions are taking place around just what to do with that enriched uranium. Now, earlier, we did hear from President Trump, who gave an update on where things stand right now. When it comes to the negotiations, here's what he had to say.
16: And now we have an agreement that was signed last night, and it's 60 days. They have to make a deal, otherwise we will do things that won't make them happy. But I don't think it's going to get to that. I think it's going to be very good. Remember, if we do that, then all of a sudden you're not going to have the oil flowing out of the strait too quickly, because people that own billion-dollar ships don't love missiles flying over them, don't love mines all over the water.
15: Meanwhile, here in Paris, Rita, as we've been reporting, Iranian opposition groups responding with frustration, I think it's fair to say, at the city of Paris's decision to cancel a major rally which was set to go ahead. Around 100,000 people had been slated to come. It was all about rallying against the execution of civilians. Now, what we've seen today is sort of some smaller impromptu gatherings popping up in different parts of the city. We're at one of them now. As you can see, a very heavy police presence, given that the authorities had been concerned about potential violence at these rallies. We've not seen any of that, but the police certainly taking no chances here. You can see the city's riot squad is here. Those protesters now starting to leave, but we are hearing that they will be holding events tomorrow, including with some visitors from the United States dignitaries, as they described it. I'm just trying to get a list of the exact names. But look, yeah, I think the significant news we can confirm this hour, as I said at the top there, CENTCOM confirming to Newsmax that Iran does not control the Strait of Hormuz and traffic is continuing to flow despite those claims from the Islamic Republic. So clearly a fluid situation. We're going to continue to keep a close eye on it.
0: All right. Well, that is good news that, as you were saying, many merchant ships are going through, according to CENTCOM. And I certainly believe them a lot more than the Iranians. Thank you very much, Trent. We really appreciate it. And for much more on this, let's bring in Professor Emeritus at Harvard Law School, the great constitutional expert and the author of The Preventive State, Professor Alan Dershowitz. It's so great to have you, Professor. What do you make of this sort of back and forth? You may have just heard what Trent was saying. The Iranians were saying, okay, well, they've controlled the strait. They have access to it now. They're blocking it. CENTCOM says, absolutely not true. They even said, I think it was 55 merchant ships have gone through today. We're going to see a lot of this back and forth.
17: Well, I think what it proves is that the deal itself is not nearly as important as the negotiations that are now taking place, because the deal is just a memorandum that talks about potentials for the future. We see that Iran is still claiming control over the straits. It's not supposed to. So that's already a violation of the memorandum of understanding. The key is for Jared Kushner and Witkoff and others to insist that these considerations be implemented in the deal itself. The straits have to be kept open forever. Iran has no possibility of controlling traffic through the straits. It can't just close at its will as it did before. That has to end. And then, obviously, we have to see steps taken toward assuring that Iran can't get a nuclear weapon. It's not enough for Iran to repeat over and over again, as it did in the Barack administration agreement, and it's done it before. It's not enough to say we will never develop nuclear weapons. We know they say they won't, and they will. So what is needed now is implementation, actual retrieval and destruction of all of their enriched uranium, no new enrichment, and other controls. For example, the money that's going in, there has to be a restriction that money can't be sent to Hezbollah or the Houthis or Hamas. And right now, Hezbollah is saying we expect enormous amounts of money from Iran once the money comes into Iran. So they're already bragging that they're going to be the recipients of this money. So what's happening in today with the negotiations is much more important than the words of the memorandum of understanding.
0: Yeah, no, that's a very good point. And your point about where the money goes to is obviously that's a biggie. You know, President Trump is saying, Professor, that he expects a full ceasefire on all parts of the deal, and that includes Lebanon. It seems that President Trump and the Israeli prime minister have been at a bit of a different odds, a different perspective over Israel's military operations. Israel says, look, we have to defend ourselves. The president says that Israel has a right to defend itself. But then he used a phrase yesterday in an interview we did with Axios saying, I have a great relationship with Bibi Netanyahu, the prime minister, but he has to be sort of sane in the way he responds. Are we seeing sort of a schism a little bit, or a reset or a difference of opinion here?
17: My first conversation with Donald Trump after he was elected president was his criticism of Netanyahu back then. So it's been an up and down relationship. I think they have mutual respect for each other, but Trump wants everybody to know he's the decision maker. He holds the cards. He's the one who ultimately gets to decide. And Bibi's the junior partner. So I think there's that kind of tension. But what the president ought to say is, everybody benefits from a ceasefire. Israel would love a ceasefire. But right now, Hezbollah is firing at Israeli homes in the north, precluding kids from going to school, patients from going to hospitals, people from returning to their home. If there is a real ceasefire, Israel's not going to aggressively, affirmatively move further into Lebanon. So the status quo is fine with Israel as long as Iran doesn't begin to attack. Now, the big issue may be, does Israel have to withdraw from the parts of Lebanon that it has captured? And Israel has said, no, it can't do that as long as Hezbollah is armed. If Iran disarms Hezbollah, and of course, Hezbollah is Iran, there's no distinction between the two, especially with Nasrallah dead now, with no leadership of Hezbollah, Iran controls Hezbollah completely. Every shot fired from Lebanon into Israel by Hezbollah is a shot fired by Iran. So I think it's crucially important that a negotiation be made, and Israel will withdraw if Hezbollah is disarmed. But you can't ask them to withdraw and allow Hezbollah to continue to fire rockets into civilian areas of the north. So I'm hoping that reasonable minds will prevail and Israel's self-defense will be permitted while continuing the negotiations on the deal. Yep. But what Iran is doing is it's saying, we control Lebanon, and by denying it first, but then they say, we control Lebanon, and unless you do exactly what we want in Lebanon, we're not going to negotiate. But they are negotiating, and Israel's not doing exactly what they want. So I think what's going on the ground is more important than what the parties are saying to each other, including what President Trump is saying. I understand President Trump's desire to keep Netanyahu in check, but I also understand Bibi's desire to defend the people of Israel.
0: Yeah, you have to understand why he's responding when incoming missiles are coming in to Israel. Professor Dershowitz, thank you. What an important topic. Always love having your great perspective. Thank you.
17: Happy Father's Day to all the fathers.
0: Yes, and happy Father's Day to you, too. Thank you. It's wonderful to have you here. And everybody here to discuss further are our special guests, senior contributor for The Federalist, Ben Weingarten, and also former prosecutor and criminal defense attorney, David Gelman. Ben, it's interesting to see this relationship, too, with the U.S. and Israel that we were just touching upon with Professor Dershowitz. Where do you think that's headed? Because J.D. Vance was pretty critical of Israel this week.
18: Well, I think, look, one of the issues that's at play here is we talk about Hezbollah and Lebanon. The inclusion of Lebanon in point one of the memorandum of understanding, linking Lebanon to the broader deal. This is something that is in Iran views as its strategic interest to try and drive a wedge between the U.S. and Israel. They're using Hezbollah as a cat's paw. So Hezbollah attacks Israel, which has had to remove tens of thousands of people from its north for months on end since October 7th.
0: Then Israel responds and they say, why are you responding?
18: Israel responds and says, oh, you're breaking the ceasefire.
0: Yeah, it's a game. It's a big
18: Israel's
0: game.
18: Israel's not a party to the agreement. And Lebanon is not a party to the agreement either. So This is part of Iran using the leverage that it thinks it has, and I think one of the defects of including Lebanon in the deal. They want to drive a wedge between the U.S. and Israel, make it seem as if it's our interests are at odds, because ultimately, the U.S. and Israel are the biggest counterforce to Iran's malign efforts everywhere in the world.
0: Yeah, they know, and especially powerful, too. You think about, look what we saw, the might of U.S. and Israel. And Bibi, of course, they were very responsible for taking out those 40 leaders, remember, very quickly on day one. How important, too, is this to President Trump? It's an interesting balance because he's trying to balance, Dave, of course, gas prices already. We've seen them drop incredibly. Mm-hmm. Oil prices have dropped incredibly. The market, as we said, loves it. And then on the other hand, also wants to see success here and doesn't want, Iran to be anywhere, on the map to be able to create a nuclear weapon. It's a balancing act. And peace is a difficult progress. I was talking to Laura Trump yesterday, and she said, Rita, peace is so hard. And she's like, who else but my father-in-law could handle, juggle all these pieces? It's not an easy prospect.
19: Easy. I mean, it's damn near impossible. But
0: yes.
19: If anybody can do it, it's President Trump. And he's doing the right thing, in my opinion. Look, he's using diplomacy on this. Now, look, he bombed the heck out of Iran, and that's great. I know he's trying to take a step back now, and he wants to see if this can actually come to fruition. Is it going to come to fruition? I don't know, but he's going to give it the time to do so. He has Steve Witkoff. He has Jared Kushner. He has a lot of confidence in them, and I do too, and I think a lot of people as well, where they are the lead negotiators along with J.D. Vance. At the end of the day, if Iran doesn't do what they're supposed to do, you think President Trump is going to say, we gave it a shot. Oh, well. No, he's going to go in there and he's going to just take out the rest of it, just like he was going to do in the beginning. Iran, they think they had the cards. But as President Trump told Zelensky last year, we hold the cards, not you.
0: Yeah. And clearly, Iran has gotten a message loud and clear that President Trump means business. It's interesting. The peace through strength. Both of you guys, it's great to have you both. I love you both. And I'm so thrilled that you both came in today. Thank you very much.
19: Thanks for having us.
0: Thank you always. And everybody, negotiating for peace. We will bring you more of the latest as the peace process between the United States and Iran gets underway in Switzerland. Plus, Strait of Hormuz showdown. How will this impact negotiations between Washington and Tehran? That and a lot more. This is Saturday Report on a busy news day.
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0: Well, we are back for more on the memorandum of understanding between the United States and Iran again as talks are continuing. And it looks like Steve Witkoff and Jared Kushner right now are in Switzerland. And a round of talks may begin maybe in a matter of hours or even later this weekend. Well, joining us now, retired U.S. Marine Corps colonel and also visiting professor at the Heritage Foundation, Colonel Mike Jernigan. And also with us, a senior analyst at the National Union for Democracy in Iran, Hosro Isfahani. It is really great to see you both. Hosro, let's start with you, because, of course, the Iranian regime, they've been in power for almost 5 decades, and the people have suffered so greatly there, as we know, fleeing during the revolution, and obviously what we have seen of late. What are you hearing from the people in Iran and the diaspora when it comes to this memorandum? How do they feel about it?
4: What we are hearing from Iranians from inside the country and outside is anger and frustration. Millions of Iranians have been extremely vocal in their support for the military campaign that President Trump launched. Iranians inside and outside Iran have been cheering President Trump and Bibi Netanyahu, coming to the aid of Iranians in this, as you mentioned, five-decade war that the Iranians have been fighting against the Islamic Republic, a regime that just killed tens of thousands of Iranians in cold blood in January. Finally, the United States and Israel came to our aid and weakened the regime to great extent. But the regime is still in place. They are boasting that they have won the war against the United States. Just a simple example of how this regime is perceiving the current situation. They are going to start the funeral procession for Supreme Leader Ali Khamenei on 4th of July. Does that sound like a regime that has found peace, wants to make an actual deal with the United States? That's not the case. The Islamic Republic is going to keep doing what it has always done. They are entering this deal with bad faith. They already are saying, this is the language that the regime is using, not me, that Taco Trump has chickened again, and they have been able to dupe the United States president. I don't believe that this deal is going to hold because the Islamic Republic, as always, is going to overplay its hand.
0: No, you're right. Hosro, let me go to Colonel Mike Jernigan, too, because it's interesting what you just said, too, also about the funeral for the Supreme Leader there on July 4th. How do you read that, Mike? And there's always this mixed messaging. You know, on one hand, they're saying, okay, they're going after President Trump. There also there were mixed messages just a few moments ago where they were claiming that the strait was blocked. CENTCOM says that's not the case at all. There's going to be this dance. And how important is it for the U.S. and U.S. military to stay sort of laser focused right on the mission? Because so far what we're hearing, Mike, is that indeed, oil is going through, that there were 55 merchant ships that went through today alone. That's a lot, Mike.
23: Yeah, I completely agree. You know, good afternoon, Rita. I agree with my colleague. The Iranians are caught between saying what they want to say and doing what they want to do. And this memorandum of understanding, it's important to note, it's not a treaty. That's why they're in Switzerland, to make an agreement. And so there's no obligation. And so it's interesting to me that the Iranians are saying, hey, the U.S., you have to have these obligations. And the U.S. has said to Iran, we need you to show us good intent in some way to make up for these 47 years of not doing what you would say and being an irresponsible actor in the world. And so this period in Switzerland, I think, is critically important to the Iranians need to demonstrate that they can both control the IRGC and Hezbollah and the Houthis and Hamas, and they can do what they want. But what we're seeing is Iran is trying to widen the war by saying exactly as Professor Dershowitz was saying on your earlier segment, the Iranians are saying, don't shoot at us, no shooting in the Straits of Hormuz, no shooting in Iran, but no Israel shooting. But we can have Hezbollah shoot at schools and children in Israel. So I think that that is kind of the key issue right now, is getting the Iranians to actually do what they say they'll do instead of just speaking emptily into the wind.
0: Yeah, and let's hope that they do start actions, to your point, not just these words or not just a signature. Hopefully we see some clear, cohesive actions that bring peace to the world. Both of you, thank you very much. And we're praying for the people there, the heroic people, Hosro, there in Iran, too. Obviously, we're thinking of them all the time. Thank you both very much. We appreciate it. And everybody, devices at the dinner table, too many family members scrolling on phones rather than talking to each other. How do we correct course? That's next.
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0: Well, happy Father's Day weekend, everybody. And parents may be paying the bills, but new research shows that kids are controlling the purse strings. And they're also online a lot more as well. Well, joining us now are two parents who can share their thoughts, the co-founder and CEO of Moms for Liberty, Tina Deskovich, and also the host of the Alex Lace Show, and the author of First Class Fatherhood, Alec Lace. It's so great to see both of you. Alec, what do you make of the fact that it looks like family dinners sadly are fading in 2026? There's some studies out that show that 75% of parents and 70% of kids between the ages of 4 and 7 sit with a screen in front of them at the dinner table. What happened to talking to each other, Alec?
7: Yeah, well, Rita, it's good to see you. You got to lead by example. So I think a lot of the parents got to make sure they put the phones down, too. And I'll tell you, especially at the teenage years, trying to negotiate with a teenager to put their screen down is like negotiating with Iran not to have a nuclear weapon. They're going to give you a lot of pushback on that. But you got to set the example. And it matters. Spending time with your family at the dinner table is important. I guarantee if you poll these kids that are out at these pop-up parties or teen takeovers, they're not sitting down at 6 o'clock every night eating dinner with two parents in the house. So it's vitally important to the nuclear family that you sit down, enjoy time, put the screens down. It's 25 minutes. It's not a 3-hour ordeal.
0: Yeah, exactly. And Tina, what rules do you set with your kids? And we've seen even some studies here, too, which really do show some detrimental effects to people that are just literally sitting on their phones, especially young kids, and the impact it has, where they're not actually conversing, they're not interacting. There really are some serious health effects.
8: Yeah, it's unfortunate for parents my age. My youngest just turned 18. We really didn't know, and no one warned us or told us about the impacts, and nobody really knew the impacts of screens to children. And so luckily for me and for our family, my husband and I decided early on no screens at the dinner table. But, you know, they have suffered harms from having screens so much in other ways. Like my youngest had an iPad since he was 10. And, you know, his obsession with that iPad, you could see getting out of control. And so my advice to parents right now is if your kids are young, start early, no screens at the dinner table. And I love the previous comment because I've had teenagers and negotiating with them is very difficult. But you can still, you're the parents, put your feet down.
0: Yeah, exactly. And also parents need to be good role models, too, because sometimes you're at a table and you see the parents doing it as well. Alec, you also do First Class Fatherhood. I would be remiss to not ask, what's your message to the dads out there as we're heading into Father's Day?
7: Yeah, be involved. That's what I would say most of all, Rita. I mean, fatherhood is so vitally important to our entire civilization here. We have too many dads missing from the lives of their children. We're seeing those results play out in so many cities across America. So your role is important. You're a hero. Be there. Show up. Be involved. And, just enjoy every moment because it goes quick. Just like Tina was saying there, I have a 20-year-old, an 18-year-old, a 15-year-old, an 11-year-old. It zooms by. Enjoy it while it lasts. It's the best experience you're ever going to get in your life.
0: Absolutely. And Alec, nice tie, too. Nice patriotic tie. Very good. Both of you, thank you very much. Happy Father's Day to you, Alec and Tina. Thank you very much. Great perspective, guys. Thank you. And everybody, New York Mayor Zora Mandani trying to give Democrats a Marxist makeover. We highlight his controversial endorsements and what it means for America. And MAGA by midterms, the great Dick Morris says things are going to be so good by November. Republicans are going to keep the House. We're going to talk with Dick next.
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0: Well, the presidential plane has been transformed. President Trump revealed the new Air Force One on Friday. The vessel was once a Qatari-owned jumbo jet that has since been converted to transport the president. President Trump confirmed that he would be taking the new jet to the NATO summit in Turkey next month. And hedging his bets, the president has made a second endorsement in the final stretch ahead of Tuesday's critical Republican governor's runoff in South Carolina. On Friday, President Trump announced that he was supporting Alan Wilson and Lieutenant Governor Pamela Yvette in the battle for the GOP nomination in the race to succeed current Governor Henry McMaster, who has reached his term limit. And James Burrows, the man responsible for decades of laughter as the director of more than 1,000 episodes of classic television comedies, died Friday at the age of 85. Burroughs directed episodes of Cheers, Friends, and Will and Grace, and so much more. He got his start in television at the age of 35, directing episodes of The Mary Tyler Moore Show and Laverne and Shirley, two of my favorites. And his family confirmed his death in a statement, saying that he passed away peacefully, surrounded by his family. Well, a Marxist makeover of the Democratic Party could be underway, and New York City Mayor Zora Mondani seems to be leading the charge. Mondani endorsing several candidates supported by the Democratic Socialists of America. So is this the future of the Democratic Party? Have they gone so far left, left, left, and extreme, extreme, extreme? Well, here to discuss is the host of the Washington Signal Lunch Hour and also president of the Institute for Liberty. There he is, Andrew Langer, and also national trial attorney and former Democratic speechwriter Madeline Somerville. You know, Andrew, Mondani seems to be inserting himself into a lot of these races to push his agenda. Here's a clip of some of their beliefs.
13: New York, we know anything's possible with a great team.
15: I'm Brad Lander, and I'll block billionaires from buying our elections.
16: I'm Maria Elisa Avila Chevalier, and I'll defend New York by abolishing ICE.
17: I'm Claire Valdez, and I'll stand up against bad landlords and greedy corporations.
0: So when you hear all this, Andrew, how far left is the party going on the Democratic side? Is it a choice between common sense and insane this year?
24: Well, I think, listen, at the end of the day, this is the end result of, you know, 50 plus years of unremitting effort by socialist movements around the world to influence American politics and to move folks in that direction. So, yeah, I mean, listen, it's not as though we haven't seen these things tried before and failed, but we seem to be unable to learn the lessons of history. And I get very, very concerned about these things.
0: Yeah, and a lot of people are concerned also where this party is headed. Just like you said, you never know. There are a lot of people who discounted Zora Mondani early on in the mayor's race, and now he is, of course, the mayor of New York. You know, Madeline, one of those Mondani-backed candidates, we heard a little bit of her, Darlisa Avila Chevalier. She's running challenging incumbent Democrat. He's also head of the Hispanic Congress, the caucus there, Congressman Adriano Espaillat. That's in New York's 13th District. Now, Chevalier has many controversies, including her attendance at a pro-Hamas rally, and it was the day after the October 7th attacks. Mondani is also praising her at a rally for defending a Hamas sympathizer. Listen to this.
25: Since she was a teenager, Dottie has organized her community and reunited families illegally separated by ICE. That includes her classmate, Mahmoud Khalil.
0: There's a lot there. And the other thing, too, also, Madeline, she wants to abolish ICE. She wants to abolish prisons. And she's also said that maybe non-citizens should vote. I mean, has the party, the Democratic Party, just lost their mind?
26: So, hi there, Ms. Reeder. First of all, you look beautiful today, and that suit is my favorite color.
0: Thank you.
26: Sorry. Side note. Secondly, I think that we are freaking out over something that we don't need to be. So let me just clarify really quickly. Democratic socialism is not communism. It's not socialism, right? It's more of the version of what the Nordic countries have. Communism is defined by there being an uprising, right? But being a democratic socialist means that you actually elect people to do things, right? Now, in this particular person's case, I love that she was putting families back together after they had been illegally separated. if she was supporting somebody at a pro-Hamas rally the day after October 7th, yeah, no thanks. I get that. But again, it's all about what you're willing to overlook. And I am glad that they are taking on greedy corporations. I'm glad that they're fighting back against illegal separations. And, you know, it's about what you're willing to overlook.
0: It looks like Madeline's willing to overlook a lot, Andrew. Your thoughts?
24: No. Well, listen, at the end of the day, it's the policies.
0: I'm glad about that. that you're condemning that. But the others seem to be, you're playing a little vocabulary game.
24: Listen,
0: go ahead, Andrew.
24: I'm concerned at the end of the day about the policies that get implemented, whether or not it's caused by an uprising. someone who has a degree in Soviet studies, it wasn't necessarily communist uprisings that concerned me as so much as it was the end result of the policies of the various socialist states and what they do. If you're calling for a major reorganization of our economy towards something that's centrally planned, that can fundamentally wreck the American economy. And I don't care whether or not you're a Democrat or a Republican or Democratic socialist or Republican populist, if you're engaging in policies that are going to fundamentally wreck our economy for years to come, I've got a big problem with that.
0: Yeah, I think a lot of people do. And Madeline, before we let you guys go, left-wing Hollywood celebrities held that anti-Trump event in New York City. That was sort of the counter event, if you will, to the White House UFC Freedom 250 and his birthday event. And here is what Robert De Niro said.
4: The phrase, "we all love our country," stuck in my throat because our country isn't so lovable right now. I hate to say it, but loving our country is starting to sound like an abused spouse saying they love their abuser.
0: Incredible comments, Madeline. Our country's not so lovable. And this comes, by the way, as there's a poll that shows there's a wide patriotism gap between Republicans and Democrats. This, to me, really saddened me that only 27% of Democrats say that they would fly a flag outside their home this July 4th. Does that surprise you, Madeline?
26: It does surprise me a bit, but let's characterize it correctly, though, because what he said was right now, right? That's how we feel right now. I just debated this, actually, yesterday, and I listened to Orson Welles read the Declaration of Independence, and the deal is that Thomas Jefferson reminded all of us that if there is someone who is taking advantage of us, if there is someone who's trying to behave as though he were a king, and if you go to

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3: First of all, you know, we looked at gas prices, and they've already dropped incredibly. I mean, under $4. How is that going to impact the midterms and just the whole plan? I think America just feels better. It's the summer months, and it's before July 4th, too.
4: Well, it's a huge impact. I think the one economic statistic that everybody knows is how much they paid for gas yesterday. And as that has dropped so enormously and will continue to drop so visibly and so quickly, I think it's having a huge impact. But I think we all understand that that's temporary based on the deal. And the issue with the deal is, will Trump enforce it? And the key element here, I think, is not that the deal itself has provisions that Obama didn't have. It's that we have total mastery of the air over Iraq at this point. They have no Navy. They have no air defenses. They have no Air Force. And Donald Trump can impose our will. And he will do so through this agreement.
3: And you believe all this will help come the midterms, to the point where you even believe the Republicans will keep the House?
4: Yes, I believe that for a while. The reapportionment itself is giving us an advantage of about 10 seats. And more importantly, you have the fact that the economy is doing great on all cylinders. The only demur was gas prices. And now that that's eliminated, I think that the economy is great, and I think Trump is going to do fabulously.
3: You know, I want to get to this NBC poll, because it's interesting as you see that going up. And we just talked with Madeline, as you heard her, you know, her word salad there, trying to define democratic socialist versus socialist. Your head would spin like Sybil. But as we're looking at this, we're looking at also, it appears at least there's a slight drop in terms of the advantage of how people feel about the congressional races with the Democrats, that there's a little bit of a favorability drop. What do you attribute that to?
4: Well, I think there'll be a huge drop. I think the Democrats are cooking themselves with their opposition to the Iran deal, with their opposition to the falling gas prices, and with the socialism creeping in on their left. The Democratic Party is self-destructing. And all of these measurements that measure Trump against the ideal scenario, will he keep Congress, how will people vote in the abstract, they don't vote in the abstract. They vote concretely. And I think the Democrats are posing an unacceptable alternative, and I think the Republicans are going to win the House and the Senate.
3: Is it a common sense crazy real quick? Is that the choice?
4: That is. But it's crazy versus a lunatic and insane.
3: But we'll see. It's going to be interesting to see. Boy, oh boy, you're right. Some of these things that we hear are really quite extreme. Even Democrats. I have many Democratic friends that say they can't believe where some of this is headed. Dick, it's really wonderful to see you. Always love seeing you here in person, my friend. Thank you very much. And everybody, just to let you know, Dick's new book, The Real Charlie Kirk, is a powerful tribute to Charlie Kirk's life, his courage, and his mission. So be sure to get your copy today with a free offer. Go online and also be sure to check it out. And a deadly accident in New York City may end a tourist tradition forever. Andrew Kraft is live in Central Park. Andrew.
5: Yeah, Rita, we're hearing from the union that represents some of these carriage drivers, and they are taking steps to now reassess some of the protocols after this fatal accident. We'll have those details after the break.
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0: such an ordinary thing to walk home from high school. Her name was Mickey Costanzo, just 16. 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
5: And a change could be coming to a longtime tradition. Rides in New York City Central Park could be in jeopardy after an 18-year-old tourist was killed. And allegations that the carriage horse industry is inhumane and unsafe. Newsmax correspondent Andrew Kraft is live right there in Central Park with the very latest. Andrew.
6: Rita, good afternoon to you. Yeah, we've been in Central Park all day here. No sign of any horses. That's because we're now on day two of this temporary ban. Now, union reps for some of these carriage drivers are telling me the ban is likely to last until Tuesday of next week. And they're telling me this is the first passenger fatality they have ever had in the history of the union. But this is what we know. Let's go back to Wednesday. An 18-year-old tourist visiting from India. Investigators say he fell from the carriage after the horse took off as the driver of the carriage was taking a picture of the victim and his family. Now, the union also telling me in a lengthy statement this, that drivers will participate in group meetings to go over safety protocols during this temporary ban. They're also telling me that they welcome more oversight, urging drivers to remain in their seats at all times while passengers are there. But parkgoers and other workers here in Central Park, they have a lot of thoughts. This is what they told me, Rita.
7: Because it's so nice, they're good. You know, people like these horses. It's so beautiful to see the horses around the park. Yeah. We very, very need these horses. The horses have to be here inside the park. I worked this job for a long, long time. But we need the horse and carriage inside Central Park.
8: You know, it's like a trip. I mean, the people who drive the horse carriage, they don't care about them, you know. They care just about the money.
9: Well, being an old-time New Yorker for decades and decades, I think they're a part of New York, and I would love to see them stay here under the right regulations where it keeps people and communities safe.
10: I absolutely support a ban. I think that what is happening with the carriages is unfair to the horses. I think that they're unfairly treated, and especially after what happened last week, it shows that things aren't regulated and humans are also not safe.
6: So, Rita, as you heard there, really the reaction is mixed about this tradition here in Central Park. And really, a bill also is pending in the New York City Council to ban the practice outright. We'll have to watch where that goes. Rita?
5: Yeah, we'll be watching closely. Thank you very much, Andrew. We appreciate it. And everybody, still more to come on Saturday Report. Stay with us. But before we go, here is a live look at beautiful Cincinnati, courtesy of our friends at Earth Camp.
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0: It's crime time, the Florida edition. Cops in Lee County arrest a man for allegedly shooting at a police drone with a BB gun.
1: Yeah, you're shooting at our drone. Yeah, it's me, it's police. But he's shooting at that.
2: No.
1: Oh, yeah. It's on video. Yeah. He sees it, yeah.
0: Well, the suspect can be seen pointing the weapon right at the drone. He was detained and charged with shooting or throwing deadly missiles into an aircraft. And Florida police chasing two cars that appeared to be racing each other down U.S. 27. Police body cams showed the interaction with one of the drivers, and get this, an 85-year-old man.
1: So is there any reason you guys are street racing? Because you're 110 and he's 125.
3: No, that guy, he swerved at me, and he shouldn't have done that.
1: Okay.
3: And I am out just having a little ride in my favorite car.
0: Well, police clocked that man driving, as you heard, 110 in his Nissan sports car. And the other driver, a 57-year-old man, get this, going 125 in his Corvette. By the way, it was a 45-mile-an-hour zone in that case. Both denied they were street driving. That's a new one. Well, that does it, everybody, for Saturday Report. Thanks so much for watching. Stay with us. Saturday Agenda with Rob Astorino is next. And happy Father's Day to all the awesome dads out there.
4: Rita, thank you. All right, coming up on Saturday Agenda, what happens after the ink dries? Does the handshake with Iran last? Ukraine beats back Russia. Would the bear really consider a nuclear response? You know the Louisiana lizard, right? Well, he's going a little cuckoo. Again, predicting a Trump resignation. And Europeans can't get enough of one of our condiments, believe it or not. Those stories and more over the next 2 hours. Let's get going. I'm Rob Astorino, and this is Saturday Agenda.

0: All right, a night that brought millions of Americans together through pomp, circumstance, and, of course, mixed martial arts could have taken a tragic turn if not for quick action by the FBI. So federal authorities say that this guy, Abraham Alvarez, was the ringleader of a foiled terror plot targeting UFC's Freedom 250 fight at the White House. They also say he was here illegally. So have you heard about this? Yeah, depending on what channel you're watching. So joining us now to discuss, former Homeland Security Department advisor and author of Terrorists on the Border and in Our Country, that would be Charles Marino. We also have with us former FBI agent and author of Sheep No More, Jonathan Gilliam. So, Charles, I mean, you know, Homeland Security says Alvarez came here from Mexico illegally. He had a visa that expired way back in 2001. But, of course, Obama, he was allowed to stay under the Deferred Action for Childhood Arrivals. What a good DACA kid that was. So why was he allowed to stay here for so long? And you know, why was he not on the radar if he was this crazy?
1: Well, it didn't help what the policies were of the Biden administration, who decided that it was in the best interest of the United States to invite all of these worldwide threats into the country and not enforce the immigration laws to get them out. So, look, simply put, as my book states, the country's been infiltrated. This was predictable, preventable. It will continue to happen, even though CBP has stopped the bleeding down at the border and sealed it up. And ICE is starting to peck away at that list of millions, as high as 25, that entered the country illegally. The work is not easy to do, and it won't be quick. And so these threats continue to reside within the country.
0: So investigators say, you know, four others were also part of the plot to kill as many people as possible using drones, bombs, sniper teams aimed at high-level politicians, government officials, thousands of spectators sitting ringside. It's like Las Vegas. Jonathan, I mean, we were really, really lucky that there was a good mom that did the right thing. Other than that, I mean, we could be talking about a massacre.
2: Yeah, I don't know if they were actually in the process of being able to carry out that attack or if they were just in the planning process. But either way, it shows you the difficulty for the FBI and law enforcement to identify, Secret Service, or anybody to identify these things. Because if you don't know, if you're not listening to the chat, if you don't have a source in there, it's very difficult to find out. You know, we have to reiterate that only five have been arrested, but there was over 20, close to 25 people that are being investigated, which the other issue I have is why the FBI even told anybody about this. If it's still an ongoing case, why did Kash Patel make this announcement? I think that is something that also needs to be looked into. Kash Patel makes too many social media announcements, and it gets in the way of these investigations. There's no reason to do that because what if other people are involved? What if it's a nation state that was involved? Now, though, you know, now they know, and so they'll shift because all these people can shift if they want.
0: So you don't think there'll be more arrests coming out of this, or do you?
2: No, there could be, but it makes it much more difficult for law enforcement to investigate when they take a sealed case, it was sealed by a judge, and then open it up and tell everyone, you know. And one other thing, and I know Charles will agree with me on this, is that, you know, all of this stuff that we're doing now with immigration could have happened in Trump's first term if Americans would have gone out and continued to vote after the presidential election and given him the Senate and Congress. If we lose that again, then all this stuff is going to become, it's just as Charles was saying, the trickle is going to, the faucet is going to completely turn off.
0: Yeah, Charles, I mean, yeah. The Democrats, they're content with defunding immigration and custom enforcement. People forget the E is enforcement, mm-hmm. to actually stop things from coming in or people who would do us harm from coming in. When you look at the big picture now, I mean, a lot has obviously changed. The border's sealed, but the but is they're already here. You know, when you allow this many people in, they're already here. So how does the FBI, how does law enforcement, Secret Service, how do they kind of ferret out these potential terror plots on our own soil?
1: Well, you know, I always say it's hard enough looking for these threats is like looking for a needle in a haystack. And because of these sanctuary city policies and policies by Democrats in Congress, the haystack's never been larger. And to Jonathan's point, because he's exactly right on this, Kash Patel, he's got to stop being his own worst enemy because he's starting to annoy a lot of the other agencies. I can tell you for a fact that the Secret Service is not happy with Kash Patel right now based on what he did. You've got almost 30 suspects in this plot to attack this UFC event and the White House and the President of the United States. And they're not all under wraps, which means they're not all in custody. They're still being investigated. And the Secret Service isn't happy with the fact that this was leaked out and promoted on social media by none other than the FBI director. This is rookie. This is a rookie mistake, and a lot of other law enforcement agencies aren't going to stand by quietly and allow this nonsense to happen. It jeopardizes too many things and too many people.
0: Real quick, Chuck, why do you think it happened? Do you think he did it to impress the boss, to get out in front, look like the FBI is doing everything? Well, why?
1: Yeah, I think it's all the above. I think it's justification of him being in that position. It's to get the attention of the boss. And maybe he feels like the American people need to keep hearing over and over that the FBI is doing their job. As Jonathan will tell you, you know, these men and women are going to go out and do the job regardless. They don't need the public pat on the back. They're going to do the right thing.
0: Can I say one thing to that? Yep.
2: When the FBI in the past has shown up, it's not always roses between other law enforcement agencies and the FBI. In many cases, they're not liked at all. And it's difficult enough already to cultivate those relationships. With acts like this, they'll go right back to not working well with the FBI. That is probably the biggest issue that we have had, is that the FBI and local and state and other federal agencies don't get along much of the time. And that has to be cultivated. You can let the Bureau do whatever they want. But if other law enforcement agencies don't want to work with you because you're going to leak stuff, you're not going to get the job done.
0: But in fairness, that turf war has been going on for quite a long time.
2: It has.
0: FBI comes in to
1: be trust.
0: Yeah, no, there definitely has to be. But the FBI has always kind of come in and bigfooted, and local law enforcement always feels the resentment. But you're right, there has to be that connection, which is what the Joint Terrorist Task Force is so good to do, you know, when they work together on this stuff.
1: Right.
0: Yeah. Charles and Jonathan, good to see you guys.
2: Thank you.
1: All right, you too. Thanks.
0: All right. So earlier, I want to plug Chuck's new book, of course, Terrorists on the Border and in Our Country, available everywhere books are sold. And you can get this offer, by the way. It's a $30 value. Just call or go online and check it out today. All right, let's bring in our special guest for the next 2 hours. Author of A Pen to Change the World, The Life of J.K. Rowling, Solomon Schmidt, and policy analyst for CFACT, Melanie Collette. So it's good to have you both.
3: Thanks, Rob. Great to be here with you.
4: Yes, thank you for having me.
0: You know, as a Dolphins fan, I normally don't allow somebody from Buffalo here, but I'm going to make the going to allow it today.
3: I'm a traitor in Buffalo. I grew up loving the Patriots, so I would wear the T-shirts through the airports and get skulls, which I deserve.
0: Yeah. New stadium open up. It's going to be nice
3: right.
0: there.
3: It's going to be great.
0: So let's talk about this for a second. You know, I thought it was important to reiterate this story because if you turn on MS Now or CNN or any of these, you know, these major publications that kind of lead the newscasts and lead the news stories, this is a dead issue. You don't even hear. It was like done the day afterwards. Mm. The fact that they were pretty well plotting out a major attack in our nation's capital on our upper echelon of government, and it's getting like no feedback from the left should tell you where the left is, Melanie.
4: That's really outrageous when you say that. And I had no idea that the left wasn't covering this. I assumed that had been covering this. I was at the watch party on the East Lawn that day, and we looked around and said, why is there so much Secret Service? We thought it was bizarre, especially if you hang out in D.C., you kind of know the levels. Mm-hmm. And we thought something's going on. It was a lot of helicopters, a lot of activity. So that kind of explained that part. But I think, you know, Charles and Jonathan had a really good point about Cash Patel releasing it when they didn't have everybody. When I heard they didn't have anybody, I've watched enough Law and Order to know that that wasn't that wasn't a thing. I was like, well, why would I said, well, maybe it's part of the strategy to get them to come out. I don't know. But I did think that was strange, and I could understand why other agencies are mad. But thank goodness for the FBI. Thank goodness for the intelligence that saved many lives that day, no doubt.
5: Do it. Boom, boom.
3: Well, and I'm with Melanie. I was in D.C., Rob, for that weekend, and my parents and I were scootering around with electric scooters around the city, and we went by the UFC fight area, and my first thought was, let's get the heck out of here because this is the place most ripe for an attack. You talk about, you know, the other side of the media not covering this, and that just emphasizes to me the division in the country. My thought with a plot like this is, sadly, it's nothing new under the sun. I mean, you can go to D.C. to Ford's Theater and see an exhibit of 160 years ago when a bunch of young guys got together to kill President Lincoln and his cabinet. And as we approach the 250th, I was reminded recently of what General Washington said to the governors of the states 300 years ago, which is we need to cultivate a respect for our government officials and brotherly affection for our fellow citizens. So perhaps it's time to remind ourselves of that. And I speak for myself there.
5: Yeah. No, I mean, it's a dereliction of duty is what it is by the media to not be covering this story and following up every day when something that major could have happened to our, you know, to our leaders, whether they like him or not. All right. The diplomatic clock is ticking as U.S. and Iran negotiators are thrown into pretty much uncertainty after planned talks in Switzerland were initially canceled amid escalating Israel-Hezbollah fighting in Lebanon. Newsmax foreign correspondent Trent Murray, he's got the latest on the Memorandum of Understanding. Trent.
6: Hey there, Rob. Well, we understand those negotiations now underway in Switzerland, but this Saturday the Iranians are saying the Strait of Hormuz has now been closed again. I will have the details coming up.
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0: The envoys for both the U.S. and Iran are heading to Switzerland for peace talks, as high tensions between Israel and Hezbollah force the peace agreement to kind of hang in the balance. Let's head live to Paris, where our foreign correspondent Trent Murray is, and he's got the latest. So what is the latest, Trent?
1: Hey there, Rob. Well, confirmation this hour that the special envoy, Steve Witkoff, and the president's son-in-law, Jared Kushner, are now in Switzerland having those face-to-face discussions with Iranian counterparts. Now, these discussions are part of the next phase of these talks. We are, of course, now in this 60-day ceasefire, but under the terms of the agreement, it's now that these technical discussions are meant to take place on just how to get out this enriched uranium from Iran. Now, the conversations were actually slated to begin yesterday, but the Iranians pulled out at the last minute, citing Israel's attacks in Lebanon. Tehran is eager to have Lebanon included in the ceasefire, but Israel is maintaining that it never signed any agreement and it's not part of the deal, and that they will continue to hit Hezbollah targets if they launch rockets and drones at northern Israel. In the past couple of hours, we are tracking a fairly significant development in the region, with Iran's top military command saying that the Strait of Hormuz has been closed due to what they say is alleged US and Israeli violations of the ceasefire. They add that this is a first step and that there will be more measures if aggression continues. But CENTCOM telling Newsmax in the past hour that Iran does not control the Strait of Hormuz and that traffic is continuing to flow normally while US forces are monitoring the situation. So we are just tracking exactly what's going on there. We are starting to see a bit of a US military build-up once again in the region, particularly in the airspace. So seemingly something taking place in the Strait of Hormuz. On the broader deal, we have heard from President Trump, who spoke yesterday about where things stand as part of the talks. Here's what he had to say.
2: And now we have an agreement that was signed last night, and it's 60 days. They have to make a deal, otherwise we will do things that won't make them happy, but I don't think it's going to get to that. I think it's going to be very good. Remember, if we do that, then all of a sudden you're not going to have the oil flowing out of the strait too quickly, because people that own billion-dollar ships don't love missiles flying over them, don't love mines all over the water.
1: And just bringing it back to Paris here, where Iranian opposition groups have reacted with frustration at the city's decision to block a major rally which was scheduled to be held here today. Over 100,000 people slated to come from all different Iranian diaspora groups across Europe. The police blocking that rally, citing the potential for violence. We did see some impromptu smaller gatherings take place in different parts of the city, a very heavy police presence. The protest organizers say that any claims of potential violence were, in their words, bogus. Rob.
0: So, Trent, I'm wondering, you know, the agreement that Trump signed was in Versailles, right? They were all there in France, where you are. What is the reaction since with what's happened the last couple of days, whether this deal is still hanging on, you know, by a thread or if it's falling apart? What's the reaction from the media and the government there?
1: Well, look, the Europeans are obviously watching all of this very closely because they are eager to get that oil and gas out. They are extremely reliant on the Strait of Hormuz in order to keep their economies running. What we saw earlier this week during the G7 summit were a number of European countries, including France and the UK, suggesting that maybe now they would be willing to send some naval assets to the region. They had been holding off until the hostilities came to an end. President Trump, in as many words, saying it's all a little bit too little, too late, but he would take the naval ships, the minesweepers, if they were offering them, but they weren't necessarily needed. So I think, look, the Europeans will be watching all of this very closely. They may try at the last mile here to jump in and present a show of force with some of their militaries heading into the region to assist in forcing this agreement. But without doubt, the White House has expressed frustration in the past couple of months that they've been less than impressed with how Europe has responded to the situation in the Middle East. And I'm not necessarily sure coming in at the last minute now will placate some of those concerns that were embedded fairly early on in Operation Epic Fury.
0: Trent Murray live in Paris, France, and we appreciate your report. Have a great Saturday evening. All right, the diplomatic clock is ticking for the U.S. and Iran to finalize a deal to end the war. Vice President J.D. Vance says the two sides have also reached a series of informal gentlemen's agreements covering key parts of the negotiations. And CENTCOM says ships are flowing freely through Hormuz, despite Iranian media reporting that the military had closed the strait. I don't know what military they have left. CENTCOM tells Newsmax Iran does not control the strait. So let's bring in for reaction Newsmax foreign policy analyst and former Trump foreign policy advisor, Dr. Waleed Faris, also joined by former Israel Defense Forces Special Operations Commander Daron Kempel. So, Waleed, I want your honest take on this agreement. I'm really interested in this. And I want to put it this way. If Joe Biden were president, what would you say about this deal?
3: I would say President Joe Biden, former President Joe Biden, has been extending the original agreement that former President Obama has signed and has executed since 2015. I'm not talking about the $1.4 billion in cash, which is sensational to many people. It's about a transaction that sent to the regime, to the Islamic regime in Iran, $150 billion. It's not if the coast is open, Hormuz is open, Hormuz is closed. You know, the Iranians can still make the regime can make phone calls to the insurance companies. They don't have to be on the waters and tell them we are against what you're doing. So I would say if the intention of the regime is to not be a partner with the United States, to bring peace, to bring recognition of the Abraham Accords, to make sure that they don't have to support the organizations. Then even if it's Obama, if Obama has done has signed an agreement that would really disarm the aggressive practices of the regime, I'll be with him. But it's the nature of the agreement, which is not to the interest of the West, and more importantly, the intention of the regime. If you look at the speeches, Vice President and other officials here and the Europeans, as you just said, they all want this partnership. They are trying everything to get this partnership going. From a national security perspective, the problem is not our side. The problem is the Islamic regime side. Everything they're saying, and that's why I tweeted a few weeks ago, where are our translators? Why are we not informing the leadership that that's exactly what the regime is saying and will be doing? So to answer your question, it really depends on the nature of the regime and the nature of the agreement and the intentions of the regime. And the answer, I think a majority of Americans can see it.
0: Well, we'll start to see their action soon. Maybe we already did with them saying that the strait is closed. But, Daron, Israel's perspective on this deal, very different, I think, than President Trump's, right? So what are they saying in Israel right now?
4: Well, as strategists, we have two main tools. One is objectivity. It doesn't care what we want. What matters are the facts. And second is empathy. We need to understand what all the parties in the game are interested in. From the Israeli perspective, speaking as a U.S. citizen, of course, this is like having the Russians put missiles in Cuba and in Mexico that can reach Texas and New York. So from the perspective of Israel and Netanyahu, they cannot allow the Hezbollah to sit on the northern border, as has been proven. Now, we're all looking at what's unfolding, and from an untrained eye perspective, it looks like we have lost leverage. How is it that Iranians are dictating to us when we meet in Switzerland? And the untrained eye will seem to think that since they control the Straits of Hormuz, they now have the leverage and the cards, as sometimes we say. If you'd like, I'd like to offer another perspective on what's going on, and that is that when we negotiate, Rob, and we tell our negotiators to slow down, it's typically because we want to establish leverage that we will use in the campaign a little later. And it is possible that this whole negotiation that makes no sense to the audience is part of that delay, and that soon enough we'll have a better solution to controlling the straits, leading an international coalition for the next 30 years, and also arranging somebody in Iran that we can deal with, as we have in Venezuela, via Delcy Rodriguez.
0: Okay, so that's a good bridge to my question for Waleed. So I don't know what these gentlemen's agreements are that Vice President Vance was talking about, but I mean, a handshake from Iran is not ever firm, right? So do you think that we're bombing them again within 2 months, or we're waiting till right after the election, or does somehow this kind of fragile deal hold up at least until a new administration takes over in a couple of years? I mean, what do you foresee?
3: Rob, this is the most difficult question, not just of the day, but of the week. It's a very powerful question because it depends what's the ultimate goal of our administration and those who are advising our administration. Is it to get the deal, no matter what, no matter what is the price? The Iranian people is not part of it. The Lebanese people is not part of it. Israel is not part of it. Despite all of that, we're going to have to reach a deal with that regime for reasons that are either strategic, political, domestic, and therefore that would decide what is it that our administration is going to do if the regime is not responding the way we want. We have two options. One is to go back and strike them. It has a price. It's difficult. We will be in between having signed a deal, and our jets are striking in Tehran and elsewhere. That's not an easy situation. Or actually accept some concessions because we have a larger goal that we are going after. It's like in Lebanon. Lebanon was not supposed, and Hezbollah, they were not supposed to be part of a deal with Iran. Our administration told us a month and a half ago, no, no, no, that's a different story. That's between Israel and Hezbollah, not between us and Iran. And yet, the regime was able to impose a protection by the regime of Hezbollah and by pressuring Israel. So it depends what is important to the administration, what is strategically important to the administration. And once the public understand, then we can have a solid opinion. If our government or our administration believe that this way we can win the midterm and make sure that the next 2 years are what we want, then let it be known. Let it be known, because then you can have an opinion that can suffer the consequences. We don't like the Islamic regime in Iran, but we'll have to do it. That has to be clarified. And I think the vice president who's now touring with these statements is the person who should clarify 100% what it is.
0: Gentlemen, we appreciate you coming on. Always learn a lot. Thank you.
4: Thank you, Rob. Thank you.
0: Guns, weed, and the Supreme Court. That's next. Stay tuned. This is Saturday Agenda.
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2: You should too.
3: So on Thursday, the Supreme Court ruled against a federal ban on gun ownership by marijuana users. Justices unanimously ruled in favor of Ali Daniel Hamani, a Texas gun owner who was arrested for having admitted to being a regular user of pot. He argued that this arrest violated his Second Amendment rights. So let's talk about it with Melanie and Solomon. So this case is like, I can't stand rulings like this in that they leave the door wide open. They don't really answer a lot of questions. They have a very narrow ruling. There's a bigger case, which I want to talk about next. But let me first get your thoughts on this. So in this case, and this might affect Hunter Biden, by the way, in this case, you know, a marijuana user, not under the influence of marijuana at the time holding the gun, I guess, but a marijuana user arrested for falsifying that he didn't use, that he didn't on his application for his gun license, said he wasn't a user. So that's kind of what it boils down to. But this, Solomon, is, they left the door wide open, the Supreme Court, for future drug users, for law enforcement to not know whether or not it's a violation.
4: It seems to me this is part of the growing cultural acceptance of marijuana use in general. I mean, it's legal recreationally in about 24 states.
3: Yeah.
4: One of the things that interested me, Rob, with my book on J.K. Rowling.
3: Okay, put it up.
4: Yeah.
3: There we go.
4: Pen to change the world. I had a story come out in the New York Post last month about, unfortunately, J.K.'s father being one of the largest growers of marijuana in the U.K., which has not been known before. In the U.S., I had people respond to that like, okay, that's interesting, but so what? In the U.K., it's still totally illegal. And back then, 30 years ago, it would have been a major prison sentence. I don't want him to go to jail, obviously, but here it was kind of a laugh, you know? So it seems to me like a cultural movement there that the Supreme Court is picking up on. I could be wrong, but
3: Maybe she was high when she wrote some of those books, and they were good books.
4: They say that, but that's not true, just for defamation purposes, to be clear.
5: The case was really interesting. I was like, wait, what? What did he mean? It was not, and it was 9-0. Like, it was a big L that the Trump administration took. And part of, I think, the calculus, and I think it was mentioned by the Gorsuch decision, was that, like, dude, you just did an executive order lowering, like, you know, the dangers of marijuana, trying to getting it reclassified, and then you're arguing in court that there has to be a ban for people who smoke marijuana. So those things are inconsistent, unfortunate timing for the Trump administration. But an interesting case nonetheless. I was very confused. I was like, wait a minute, what happened to 2A? Why is the Trump administration arguing against 2A? And I just ended up going down the rabbit hole, on this case. So it was interesting. But to your point, I think it's going to also create more confusion, but that's what, you know, Congress is supposed to be taking care of for us, really, not the Supreme Court, right? Mm.
3: So the next case that's coming out, and it should drop maybe next week, is out of Hawaii, where Hawaii set up all these designated zones that you cannot bring a gun. Okay, so if you're a licensed carrier, I am, by the way, here in New York, right? So I have a concealed carry. Don't worry. I don't have it with me right now.
5: No, we're safe, if anything.
3: But you know why I can't have it with me right now? Because I'm in New York City. I can have it around New York State, everywhere else.
4: Right.
3: But if I walk across the county line into New York City, I am potentially a felon. Mm. And then within New York City, if you do have a license to carry concealed, there are all these designated areas you can't go, Times Square, whatever. So in essence, they're taking away your right, your Second Amendment right. That's the case in Hawaii, basically. This will have a significant impact. You have all these, you know, no-gun zones, too. So this is almost a much bigger case that affects many, many more people. And I think, you know, will it be like a driver's license? Now, driver's license, by the way, you have no constitutional, you know, right. Sure. A gun, you do.
4: Right.
3: But each state is very different.
4: Well, and let's see them, you know, try and do this in areas in the South. Like, I've been all around the United States, and was at a lot of different conferences where there are homeschool families down South, and the gentlemen there, you know, they carry the guns right in their hip holster. So this, you know, will be in certain areas done, but otherwise there's a lot of people around rural America, and even not rural America, where this is just not going to fly ever, obviously. So pretty safe in certain regions of the country, in my estimation.
3: But you know, like, a lot of these blue states and specifically cities basically ban guns in so many areas where, ironically, I would need my gun the most for self-defense.
5: That's 100% right. And that's the thing that people who are these, you know, gun extremists don't really understand, that places where guns are banned, like New York City, is probably where you need it the most. And I have said for years that a gun is the great equalizer, especially if you are a woman who finds herself alone on occasion.
3: Right.
5: That, you know, if a 6'2" guy comes in my place with my little 5'2" self, a gun equals a score. Now we're a little equal. I have a little bit more of an advantage. So it's important to not have these kinds of bans and restrictions on our Second Amendment rights.
3: So we'll see how, if they narrowly tailor that, or if they're, you know, much more forceful. And they have been pretty forceful, the Roberts Court on gun issues. All right, we're getting some information now. President Vladimir Zelensky, he's given a nightly video message to the people of Ukraine, and he's warning of a possible massive attack from Russia, saying, quote, tonight and in the coming hours, it is especially important to pay close attention to air raid warnings. The Russians have prepared for a massive attack. Please take care of yourselves. We'll have more about that right after the break.
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3: That's my job, and I aim to do it every night.
4: President Trump signaling a renewed focus on the war in Ukraine, telling G7 leaders that Russia is not winning and should seek to make a deal after signing his memorandum of understanding with Iran. So is the president about to get more involved in Ukraine? Well, let's bring in former special advisor for Ukraine Armed Forces, Dan Rice. It's good to have you on set there, Dan.
5: Great to be on set with you, Rob, and thanks for having me.
4: So you picked the wrong day to fly back to Ukraine. Huh? What is going on? We just were talking before the break about this warning that Zelensky put out and that they expect a pretty massive retaliation from Russia. You're flying into Kyiv, you know, tomorrow. So, I mean, what are you expecting?
5: Well, I'll fly into Krakow and then drive across Ukraine. So there's no flights into Ukraine. And so we haven't had flights since February 24th, 2022. And what I'm hoping is that now Russia will experience the same thing and not be able to fly aircraft. So they've been grounding a lot of their aircraft. But, you know, President Zelensky, when he makes a warning like this, he usually has really good intel on something like this. And so, you know, they can see that the Russians are building up their stockpiles of Iskander missiles and Shahids. They can see all this and they know it's coming. And so this happens pretty regularly. They don't hit every night, but they'll stockpile enough and then they'll hit hard. And so on a really bad night, you'll have like 600 Shahids. Those are those can take down a high-rise building. That's a drone. That's a suicide drone. Those are the most common. But Iskander missiles, cruise missiles, and then ballistic missiles, and they're going to fire everything they got probably at Kyiv in response to the massive attack that was so successful on Moscow last week.

0: World War II. So think about what the U.S. did from Pearl Harbor up through Tokyo Bay, the massive industrialization of America. We launched so many ships. We created 100,000, built 100,000 aircraft. Ukraine's been doing the same thing. They have an existential threat, even more so. The U.S. was bombed in Pearl Harbor, but the U.S. didn't actually experience an invasion. Ukraine's had to fight an invasion while also building up its industry. Prior to the war, Ukraine produced about 5% of all of its weapons and arms. The rest was all imported. Now they're producing about 50%.
1: Wow.
0: They're producing more artillery pieces every month than all of Europe is producing. So Ukraine has rapidly, but also the innovation that has changed warfare. I think your question basically, what have we learned? I think we're learning some, but we're not learning enough, and we're not learning fast enough. And so I think Secretary Hegseth pushing to massively upgrade our forces with drone technology is so important. People don't realize how quickly warfare has changed, and it has changed mostly due to Ukrainian innovation, but also due to Russian and Chinese innovation. So Russia and China are building up their supply chains by supplying Russia. We have not been doing that. We have been supplying some of our amazing weapons like the Patriot. Nobody can produce that, and the Javelin. But we haven't learned the tactics, and we haven't got our units, all the way down to our brigades, fully understanding this. And we got to change our culture of our entire defense industry and our Department of War to actually reflect this new change in warfare. So I don't think we're ready for an invasion of NATO from Russia if it happens, and there's warnings that it might happen. So unfortunately, Russia can't defeat Ukraine, but it might be able to take the Baltics, and that's the big scare.
2: There is chatter within Russia about some of the oligarchs and others saying, use a nuke. I mean that's crazy, but Putin, as you said, has been kind of embarrassed. You know, his back is against the wall. It's not going the way he wanted to. And maybe Russia's been exposed for more being a paper tiger, although it's hard to say a paper tiger when you got nukes. But do you think there is a scenario where they would do something like that?
0: I think that's the rhetoric, and that's always the saber rattle. That's the leverage they have. Like, Lavrov is constantly threatening nuclear weapons. I don't think it's really realistic. What I think is more realistic is currently Russia occupies the Zaporizhzhia nuclear power plant, which is the largest power plant in all of Europe. It's 6 gigawatts. I do see a potential. They destroyed the Kukovo Dam. They've been attacking the grid relentlessly for 1,500 days. The grid is Zaporizhzhia. I do see a potential meltdown of a nuclear facility like Chernobyl, like which was north of Kyiv back in 1987, and that helped push the Soviet Union over when that disaster happened. But I do see a potential meltdown. I don't think he would use nuclear, biological, or chemical weapons because that would push even Xi Jinping against him.
2: Yeah.
0: And I think that's just mostly talk. But I do see them trying. Putin always tries to escalate before he de-escalates. And so right now you have a massive attack on Moscow. He has to respond with conventional weapons, everything he's got. So I do see Ukraine in the next couple of weeks getting hit really hard. Ukraine's expecting that. That's what you expect when you attack Moscow. But Ukraine has destroyed an entire army of Russians. So 1.4 million Russians killed or wounded.
2: That's amazing.
0: It's amazing. 44,000 artillery pieces. All of Europe only has 1,200 artillery pieces. Ukraine has destroyed 44,000. 22,000 armored personnel carriers, 12,000 tanks, a third of the strategic bomber force, a third of the Black Sea Fleet. The amount of destruction of Russian material in Ukraine is greater than almost every army in the world that's already been destroyed. And Ukraine's taken it to Russia now. Now destroy Russia. 30 of 32 refineries have been hit. And refineries are what fuels the war. And that's what Ukraine is going for now, going after the heart of the Russian economy, the refineries. And now there's gas shortages in Russia. And now Crimea can't get resupplied. Crimea is going to be isolated. The entire Russian army will be isolated, cut off, and starved.
2: 20 seconds. This is your challenge in 20 seconds. We, the U.S., has given about $170 billion, I think, in direct or indirect aid. How is that money being used?
0: Most of the funds now going in are coming from international sources because President Trump said he was no longer going to fund. So they created the Provisional Ukrainian Requirements Fund. So basically, we just got $1 billion from Europe when President Trump was there, and he supported the NATO statement against Russia for the first time, which was great. But he's saying we're not going to fund it. But they're buying our weapons, our Patriots from Raytheon and Lockheed, and they're sending them to Ukraine. So I think it's working exactly like President Trump set up, and that's a really good thing. And the Europeans are stepping up. So are the Gulf states, and the Gulf states are stepping up, and they've got the money.
2: Dan, pray for your safety when you get there, and
0: thank you,
2: we can't wait to have you back.
0: Thank you, Rob.
2: All right. Still to come, $14 million. Green

0: water and peeling paint. Alana Austin is near the Lincoln Memorial reflecting pool. Looks pretty. I see a little algae back there. So they're fixing some stuff there, Alana, huh?
1: Hey, Rob, this is a fight against time. Independence Day coming up in 2 weeks. Check out the water. Is it green? Is it blue? We're going to get into this debate. The answer a little bit murky. We'll be right back.
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0: July 4th, 2026, the 250th anniversary of American independence. 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

0: Turn it up with today's hits on TuneIn. 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
1: Just keeping them safe, or as safe as they can be online.
2: I think the key is to let your children know that if they feel like they are experiencing something uncomfortable or they feel like they're in danger online, that they really need to know that we as parents are here for them to talk it through and to help them get through it. I think in a lot of situations, specifically in the case of children who are being cyberbullied, they're afraid to tell their parents that mm-hmm. they're being cyberbullied. Because they don't want, you know, they don't want the parents to take away their phones. They don't want their parents to call the school or call the, parents of the bullies. So I think that we have to make it clear to our children that it's okay to come and ask for help. And I know that that is the case in many other social media related harms as well, especially when children are being sold pills online, especially through Snapchat, that are laced with fentanyl, or a drug dealer is approaching them. They're better off going to tell their parents, you know, a drug dealer is approaching me, or I'm getting content, or someone's approached me that I don't feel safe around them.
1: Brian, I know you've worked with lawmakers to help make the internet safer and hold social media companies more accountable. You even met with President Trump this spring and the Speaker of the House, Mike Johnson. What did you talk about with the president?
3: Yeah, we're trying to promote this Kids Online Safety Act, which is a federal legislative effort to hold big tech accountable. You know, there's two sides of this road, I believe, in terms of prevention. One is awareness. We have to, and that's really our only avenue right now. You know, I use the example many times that, you know, we would train our kids before we would put them on a 4-lane highway driving a car. You know, we wouldn't just pitch them the keys and say good luck. But to even take that analogy a little bit further, we're asking them to drive on streets that have no rules, that have no regulations, that have no restrictions. And people are driving on both sides of the road. They're driving all kinds of speeds. This is just the analogy that I think kind of fits the scenario we're in right now. And I don't think parents really understand that. You know, there are no rules whenever your kid opens up Facebook or Instagram or TikTok or fill in the blank. And it's very unfortunate. And so we're asking legislators to put something in place to regulate those programs.
1: I think those are great points. Look, I'm so sorry for both of you. I pray for your kids. And, you know, thank you for doing what you're doing. It's not easy going through this every time you have to talk about it publicly, but it is important. Someone watching just learned something that they could do to help their kid or grandkid. So thank you for being with us today.
3: Thanks for having us.
1: Also, just a reminder, by the way, if you know of someone struggling with thoughts of suicide, you can find resources in your area, by the way, on the National Crisis Line website or by calling 988. All right, stay with us. Hour number two of Saturday Agenda begins right now.

0: So a 17-year-old British high schooler has become one of the youngest people sanctioned by Russia. Alexander Browder, the son of the former financier turned anti-corruption campaigner Bill Browder, he says he made Russia uncomfortable by unveiling a cryptocurrency money laundering network that he claims Moscow is using to evade American sanctions to the tune of billions of dollars. So let's bring in this young man who's given the Kremlin a major headache, Alexander Browder. So, I mean, you published this report back in March, and you said that Russia created its own stable coin. It's a type of cryptocurrency tied to real estate, real assets like hard currency, to carry out these transactions that would have been blocked by American and British sanctions, among others. You claim that Moscow processed $100 billion in transactions just last year. So break down for us how this is happening, what they're doing.
1: Yeah, so in January 2025, Russian-backed individuals and a state-sanctioned bank, which is sanctioned by the U.S., created a stablecoin. A stablecoin, as you mentioned, is a cryptocurrency which is backed to some real value, like the dollar or gold. And it's become their key way of evading Western sanctions. And in 2025 alone, it processed over $100 billion in illicit volume. And so I set out to try and take this down. And the way it's been able to continue to operate is through enablers. And in this case, they found enablers within Kyrgyzstan. This includes cryptocurrency exchanges, which allow the stable coin to be converted into cash, including U.S.-sanctioned Grinex, U.S.-sanctioned cryptocurrency exchange called Mir, and even the issuer of the stablecoin, something called Old Vector, which is also U.S.-sanctioned. And even more egregious, I think, is that there's been reports that the mastermind behind this scheme gifted the Kyrgyz president a luxury jet. So it is clear there's a lot of corruption going on here. And 2 months ago, 26 senior MPs and senior UK MPs wrote to the UK Foreign Secretary urging sanctions on these enablers. And 2 weeks ago, the government responded by sanctioning many of these enablers. But then what came out as a surprise to me is that the Russians sanctioned me for my work. It's unprecedented. I'm the first high schooler in history to ever be sanctioned by an authoritarian regime for exposing corruption. So it's clear I'm looking in the right place.
0: It begs the question, how is a 17-year-old able to uncover what MI6 or the FBI, other international intelligence agencies, either missed or didn't want to do anything about? You know, yeah. I mean, it's crazy.
1: So over the past year and a half, I created the largest open source database of cryptocurrency laundering. And what I discovered is that many state-sanctioned actors, including Russia, North Korea, Iran, are heavily utilizing cryptocurrency to launder their funds, to target victims, either here within the UK, in the US, and in the EU, and to just embolden their military campaigns and others. A particularly notable example which got me into this is in February 2025, the North Koreans managed to steal $1.5 billion from a cryptocurrency exchange in less than 5 seconds. And so that $1.5 billion goes directly to funding their military campaign. And so it's vital we stop all different nations from using this. And not only that, they're targeting people in the US, in the UK, through illicit scams and other things, which make the average American send thousands of dollars or even their life savings to these criminals and state-sanctioned actors.
0: It's crazy. So the prince in Africa that is asking me for money, it's not just him. It might be the Russians, too, or someone else.
1: Exactly.
0: Well, let me ask you this. You pretty much embarrassed Vladimir Putin, let's be honest. Sanctions. Are you worried about someone doing something to you?
1: The sanctions don't intimidate me. It tells me I've touched a nerve with my work. If the Russians feel they need to sanction a 17-year-old for exposing a stablecoin, it's clear I'm looking in the right place. It's really unprecedented.
0: Well, I'm not worried about sanctions. I'm worried about your safety. You know, and are you?
1: I would say, due to my family background, I've always been around the threats of the Russian regime. But if you live in fear, you can never get stuff done. And there's thousands of other people who may not have a voice, whether that's in Ukraine, there's thousands of people dying. They can't stand up for themselves. So it's vital I do something to stop Russia's war of aggression, stop Iran profiting billions through cryptocurrency, and stop bad actors.
0: Alexander, keep up the good work and be safe, okay?
1: Thank you.
0: All right. Democrats' destructive policies. So why the arrest of an illegal alien for an alleged terror plot, as we talked about earlier, is not stopping the party's calls to abolish ICE, plus a whole bunch more. You keep it right here on Saturday Agenda.
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1: Democratic candidates are pushing far-left policies with 5 months to go before the midterms. Will Republicans be able to exploit this before November? Joining us is the host of Morning Answer on Salem Radio in Los Angeles, Jennifer Horn, along with former Obama White House official and author of Project 2027, Ashwani Jain. Good to have you both. So federal law enforcement, you know, we talked about this earlier in the show, you know, this terror plot that thankfully was stopped that last Sunday night at the UFC fight on that White House lawn. DHS identifying the alleged ringleader as Abraham Alvarez, an illegal immigrant from Mexico. But Democratic candidates like Abdul El Said in Michigan, he won't, you know, he says we don't need to enforce our immigration laws. Here's what he said.
2: ICE can't be reformed. It can't be retrained. It has to be abolished.
3: And that's why I have been so clear. I was the first in this race to say that ICE not only needs to be abolished, they need to be prosecuted. We need to hold them accountable to the law.
1: All right. So, Ashwani, you know, they are not outliers now. I mean, almost every Democratic socialist candidate and now way too many so-called mainstream Democrats are agreeing with that. We've certainly come a far way in the last 5 years, but with these incidents, they're still calling for ICE to be abolished. And the E in ICE stands for enforcement, which means they don't want enforcement.
4: Well, what Democrats want is smart, targeted enforcement that goes after real threats, which is exactly what happened here, thankfully. But let's also keep the facts straight. The FBI data consistently shows that undocumented immigrants commit violent crimes at lower rates
1: than
4: citizens.
1: But that's not true. Let me stop you right there. That is a fallacy that is pushed by the left because in the sanctuary cities, they do not report crimes that are committed. That's already been proven in these major cities. Crime didn't necessarily go down. They're not reporting crimes. So the FBI statistics are skewed.
4: If Republicans are saying that undocumented immigrants commit more violent crime than citizens, I would also like to see where that data is coming from, because I am basing my data off of the FBI data. And also analysis shows that 70% of people detained by ICE have no violent history. Most are held for civil violations. So if we're serious about safety, I think, again, we have to base our policies on facts that are available to us, not fear. And that, unfortunately, is what happens constantly when plots like this are uncovered.
1: Well, then how do you explain those who have been detained for violent crimes, like we saw in New Jersey, Delaney Hall? Why are they outside protesting about ICE and supposed conditions which have been proven false?
4: Democrats want violent criminals to also be held accountable. On that part,
1: we do agree. They're saying that that's not what they're saying, though.
4: They are. If you actually listen to what Democrats are actually saying and protesting, it is the fact that ICE acts unconstitutionally. They have killed U.S. citizens. They have detained military veterans. And again, majority of the people detained have no violent history whatsoever. That is what we protest. We just want accountability and enforcement that follows the Constitution and due process.
1: But Jennifer, they are enforcing. Whether or not someone has a violent criminal history is besides the fact, by the way. If you're here illegally, it is part of ICE's sworn duty. It's part of why they're there, to remove people illegally.
5: Thank you, Rob. That's exactly right. That's what drives me crazy about this whole issue, is that the very fact that people have snuck into this country, whether they were let in with a wink and a nod from previous administrations or not, they are still here illegally. And that, by definition, is a crime. And I really take issue with the idea that ICE is going out and killing American citizens. Sadly, American citizens, like many of the Democrat Party, this new face of the Democrat Party, are inserting themselves in law enforcement actions. That is not something that is legal. That is not something that's wise, and it's not something that we should be doing. The fact that Democrats are worried about what kind of food murderers who are in this country illegally are eating is appalling, and I really think this is going to be a problem in the midterms. As much as Democrats are trying to pretend that this is going to be some kind of blue wave, the American people do not want this. The American people voted for Donald Trump so that he would close the border, enforce the laws, and get rid of the violent criminals who are not citizens in this country.
1: One thing that's interesting that you just brought up, some very recent polling, even among Democrats, it's actually starting to rise again that they want more mass deportations. It's It's interesting how this has fluctuated. You know, you had the images of ICE in Minneapolis, let's say, which changed the numbers, and now it's starting to go back up again. I don't know where it's going to land, but I think Americans are trying to figure it out themselves. Let's talk about the Raging Cajun, okay? I like to call him the Louisiana Lizard, but either way, James Carville, he's talking about Trump, who he hates, right? But he now is coming up with a strange prediction about Donald Trump's future. Listen to him.
6: He is just going to walk away. He's going to go to J.D. Vance, and his lawyers are going to say, look, you can stay, you can pardon yourself. It's some uncertainty as to whether you can do that. There's no uncertainty as to whether a President Vance can pardon you. I think the son of is just going to walk away.
1: Jennifer, do you think Trump is going to walk away from anything?
5: No. And welcome, by the way, to Crazy Town. I always appreciate that James Carville dresses up for his television interviews. It's always really nice to see that he gets all gussied up for us. But here's the thing. We've just found ourselves in the middle of a James Carville fever dream. President Trump doesn't walk away from anybody. He doesn't walk away from anything. Clearly, he was faced with the weaponization of the Biden Justice Department, and he didn't walk away from that. In fact, he accelerated. So sadly for James Carville, I think that's just a dream for him.
1: Let's talk about the controversy with the Italian Prime Minister, Giorgia Meloni. So she said that Trump made up a story on an Italian TV channel that she, quote, begged for a photo together like that one there at the G7. A translator told Italians the president said, quote, she begged me to take a picture with her. She wanted a picture with me so badly I wouldn't have taken it, but I felt sorry for her. Here's what she says on social media.
7: Donald Trump's statements are completely made up. I am frankly astonished. I don't know why the President of the United States behaves like this towards his allies. It's not the first time, moreover. I can only say it's disappointing that he does not show the same determination with the enemies of the West and of the United States, whose leaders he instead treats with far greater indulgence. There's only one thing he should remember. Neither I nor Italy ever beg.
1: I think what she was thinking was, I want to beat them up. Ashwani, you know, I'll let you tee off on this one. Go ahead.
4: I mean, right at face value, it seems very trivial, but unfortunately, we have seen our president make these types of lies and blunders before, and he has alienated a lot of our allies. And I think that, for me and for many Democrats, is the bigger issue. It's not this one-off, you know, photo op conversation here and there. It's the fact that overall, many foreign leaders, especially our allies, are walking away, not working with us diplomatically because of how our president and this administration have acted, the rhetoric that they use, the blunders that have happened. And that goes, whether it's to the Iran war or handling with Ukraine and Russia or anything else that comes with that.
1: Jennifer, real quick. I mean, it does, you know, sometimes things like this, it kind of makes you say, why do you say that?
5: You know what? If I were Giorgia Meloni, here's what I would say. I'd say, really, the way I remember it is he was begging for a picture with me. I think President Trump would love that. I think everybody would love it. I think we take things far too seriously. President Trump has kind of a strange sense of humor that I get. I know not every American gets. But you know what? You just have fun with it and push back a little bit. You don't have to clutch your pearls and cry about a statement like that.
1: Ashwani and Jennifer, good to see you. Ashwani, congratulations on the Obama Presidential Center. I don't like the architecture, but congrats.
4: Thank you. I appreciate it. We love it here.
1: Okay. All right. What's coming back to Honor America at 250? It may not be from your grandmother, but it's still tasty. Look at that. Remember that? Oh, yeah. Burn your tongue. Stay tuned. This is Saturday Agenda.
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1: Swaths of the southeast, from Texas to the Carolinas, reeled this week from Tropical Storm Arthur, the first named storm of the season. Now, some places were inundated by more than a foot of rain in 24 hours. The storm came ashore on Wednesday in Texas, but some of the heaviest rainfall totals were reported in central Louisiana, where Cottonport got 29 inches of rain. At least three people have died in the wreckage of the storm. The U.S. men's national team officially punched their ticket to the knockout stage of the World Cup yesterday after their 2-0 victory over Australia. This is the first time since 1930 that the American men have won back-to-back World Cup matches. 6 points under their belt. A win or tie against Turkey, I'm not saying Turkey A, on Thursday, places them at the top of Group D, which would position them favorably in the round of 32 and really just keep them on the West Coast through the semis. Well, it's as American as apple pie, literally. In honor of America 250, one of McDonald's lost menu items is coming back after three long decades. The fried apple pie will be back for a limited time starting next week. And Nestle, by the way, becoming one of the very first multinational food companies to successfully phase out synthetic and petroleum-based food dyes in their products. The move is in line with HHS guidelines to start getting rid of that stuff. All right, a change could be coming to a longtime tradition. Rides in New York City's Central Park could be in jeopardy after an 18-year-old tourist was killed and allegations the industry is inhumane and unsafe. Let's go to Newsmax correspondent Andrew Kraft. He's covering the latest on New York City carriage horses, which have been paused after a tragic death. Andrew.
2: Yeah, Rob, good afternoon. Good to be with you here. This suspension is temporary, but we're now on day two of this ban, this pause. There are no horse-drawn carriages right now in Central Park. After this fatal accident, we're really at the scene of where the accident unfolded, right near the iconic restaurant Tavern on the Green. And union organizers and representatives from the union that represents these drivers, they tell me that the ban will be in effect until at least Tuesday. And they say there's never been a fatal passenger accident in the entire history of their union. Well, this is what we know about the victim as well. Investigators say the 18-year-old Indian tourist fell from the carriage while trying to save his mother after the horse bolted off as the driver was taking a picture of the victim and his family. The horse had only been in the park for 6 weeks. It ultimately collided with another carriage before coming to a stop outside Tavern on the Green. Well, this is renewing repeated calls to ban the industry in Central Park. New York City Council Speaker Julie Menin says the time is now to open debate on riders' law. A first hearing on the bill will take place next month to phase out the industry and ultimately to ban horse cabs altogether. I've been speaking with a lot of people today, Rob, here in Central Park, and they had a lot of thoughts. This is what they told me.
3: Because it's so nice. They're good. You know, people like these horses. It's so beautiful to see the horses around the park. Yeah. We very, very need these horses. The horses have to be here inside the park. I worked this job for a long, long time. But we need the horse and carriage inside Central Park.
4: You know, it's like a trip. I mean, the people who drive the horse carriage, they don't care about them, you know. They care just about the money.
5: Well, being an old-time New Yorker for decades and decades, I think they're a part of New York. And I would love to see them stay here under the right regulations where it keeps people and communities safe.
6: I absolutely support a ban. I think that what is happening with the carriages is unfair to the horses. I think that they're unfairly treated, and especially after what happened last week, it shows that things aren't regulated and humans are also not safe.
2: Now, the union is telling me that the drivers will be participating in group meetings throughout the weekend to go over some of these safety protocols. And they tell me that they welcome some more oversight into this industry. New York City Mayor Zora Mamdani, he is saying and he is urging to do away with this industry, saying it needs a just transition out of it. Also, the Central Park Conservancy, Rob, they run the park. They say it's time for the horses to go. Back to you.
1: is a part of New York and Central Park. A lot of tourists, a lot of New Yorkers at one point probably rode one of those horse carriages for, you know, a wedding or a special night. I only know of two other major cities. I was just in New Orleans in the French Quarter. They have them, and Savannah, Georgia. So there is a pretty big ban around the country on these horse-drawn carriages. What's your gut feeling say? Do you think this ends?
2: So I don't think it's going to end anytime soon, only because a lot of these, you know, pedicab drivers all around me, I've been talking to them. They acknowledge to me that, you know, the horse carriages may be dangerous, but it's really good for business. This is a really niche industry. There's only, you know, about, I don't know, 300 drivers, 100 horses, and a lot of these drivers, it's in their blood, it's in their family, they go back generations that they've been doing this. And so it's going to be really a hard task to do away with an industry altogether. Some of these, you know, pieces of legislation in the New York City Council, they have to grapple with job placement for if this ban does be permanent. You know, what are you going to do with all the drivers, Rob?
1: Yeah. Well, it's an interesting debate to have. You know, it's I remember seeing those horses on hot days, and they are just steaming, and you just feel really bad for them. But we'll see what happens here in New York City. Andrew, thanks. Good to see you. The Obama Presidential Center is finally open, but the project's price tag has ballooned to $850 million. Years of controversy, lawsuits, criticism over taxpayer-supported infrastructure. Are taxpayers once again footing the bill for a politically connected legacy project? Look at that thing. Stay tuned.
7: The world's biggest soccer tournament has arrived, and you can trade the entire tournament on Kalshi. 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
1: So the long-anticipated Obama Presidential Center has officially opened in Chicago after years of delays and controversy, with the price of that project doubling to about $850 million. Now, supporters are celebrating the center as a cultural and educational hub tied to the president's legacy. But some local residents are raising concerns about rising property values and potential displacement. For more on this, let's bring in our special guest. He's the author of A Pen to Change the World, The Life of J.K. Rowling, Solomon Schmidt, and policy analyst for CFACT, Melanie Collette. So, all right. I was watching the other day, and I had to watch MS Now and CNN specifically to watch them just glow. I mean, this was the biggest news of the year, probably. Everything about Iran was put to the side. As we were talking earlier, you know, the potential attack that was foiled. There was no discussion of this. It was wall-to-wall Obama Presidential Center opening, and they were just gushing. I mean, literally, I think Wolf Blitzer was going to cry for the first time in his life. He was so excited.
11: Probably a thrill with his leg as well. Yeah. Just the ridiculous. But this is, listen, this is their king, their political king. I don't want to go so far as to say they worship him, but
1: they do. But
11: they really do. But what is really outrageous about the cost, $850 million on public land, by the way, $10 lease for 99 years, while the people in the surrounding areas' leases for their rents go up some 43%. How did it really help the public? How did it really help the area? That's the sad part about this monstrosity of a building.
12: Well, this probably isn't a good comment to interject with, but I, as someone who grew up reading about the presidents, I'm just thrilled by the fact that another one is open. I've been to the Ronald Reagan Library out in California, which is great. I mean, they're fascinating places to go to. The real one to watch for is President Trump's library. Eric Trump posted a picture of what that's going to look like. It looks like a really gorgeous structure. It's going to be in Florida. So I can't wait for that one to come out. I mean, that's going to be awesome. So.
1: I was just in the Richard Nixon Library.
12: Yeah.
1: In California a month ago, and it was fascinating. It really and truly was. But the difference between a presidential library and a presidential center, as Obama has, a presidential center means you don't have to deal with the archives. So you can set your own rules and do whatever you want, and there's really not a true historical look at what happened those 8 years, because it's all produced by Obama and his team. So that's a very big distinction.
12: Sure.
1: Now, I mean, none of us are architects. I do know that. But I can tell you that is an ugly freaking thing.
11: It really is hideous. And I don't want to be mean. I really don't. But how it's supposed to look like four hands or something joining together in unity. It doesn't look like any kind of hands at all to me. But again, I'm not an architect. Maybe it's like an abstract kind of situation. I don't know, but it is really ugly. I think even objectively kind of ugly. I tried to make it look cute. I tried. I couldn't get there.
12: I'm the odd one out here. I would say the shape of it initially intrigued me, but I was talking with my uncle, and he said, the concrete is terrible. It looks like a maximum security prison.
1: Yeah.
12: So I'll refrain from any further.
1: Up top, those are words. They took words. 5 feet, the letters are in height. I think 400-something words. Of some of the speeches from Obama and tried to make it all look, you know, whatever, architecturally pleasing. It just looks, well.
12: I'm not sure what the significance of the quote either. It was for the 50th anniversary of a massacre in the UK.
1: Yeah.
12: A speech he gave from 2012, and that obviously had some resonance for the major theme they were trying to give at the center.
1: I want to talk about something really important in the UK. And again, the left is giving it zero play. But there was a report done by a member of parliament, and they looked at the last 5 or 6 decades, and they found that at least 250,000 girls and young women, predominantly white British citizens, had been gang raped, had been molested, had been tortured. I mean, just all the worst things you could imagine, predominantly, according to this report, by Pakistani Muslim men. That had been covered up, hush-hush, for decades, and certainly recently because of political correctness. This is, I mean, if you think about 250,000 people, these same people who were hush-hush were front line screaming, we got the Catholic Church and the Boy Scouts and every other institution, and quite frankly, rightfully so. Why does this get a pass? I'll tell you why, and you know why, because it's Muslims. That's exactly why.
11: That's why everybody's afraid of the R word, racism. Yep. Everybody's afraid of that. Except if it's lobbed at a white person, then you're totally allowed to be racist. This is disgusting, been going on for years. I feel like the right in the United States has been talking about this over and over again. And now this report comes out and some people are going to act surprised. I wasn't surprised to see this, unfortunately, because we've been talking about it for years. And finally, hopefully, some of these women, some of these people are now grown women, are going to get some justice. That is not something that you ever recover from. And the fact that your own government, designed to protect you, would protect these animals, a complete disgrace.
12: Well, and Rob, I just finished up this book here on J.K. Rowling. She suffered domestic abuse, sexual assault, and she's come out and lost a lot of her reputation and gotten threats on her life for speaking out against transgenderism and how that movement, in her view, allows men to prey on women. The interesting thing that I saw from a report from Rape Crisis England and Wales, and I had to do research with some of these sites for this book, was they said the most obvious characteristic of the abusers was based on their sex. Now, this is the same kind of organization that came out and said, JK, don't you dare say that any of these issues have to do with the biological sex of the predators, saying the exact same thing she was saying in a totally different case, which is that men abuse women. And that is what she was saying, and, you know, metaphorically flailing her arms about trying to get out there. And the same organizations that attack her are making her same point now, just as Melanie said, in a seemingly an attempt to protect themselves from racism accusations.
1: Two major, major stories. The UFC plot that was stopped. And this, 250,000 women. 250,000 minimum, it's they're something. Saying. And hardly anything are you hearing about it in mainstream media.
12: In a country of 60 million people.
1: Yeah.
12: So much higher than here.
1: No, it's proportionally. It's just insane. All right. More on that, and a quiet on-field gesture, by the way, of a few San Francisco Giants pitchers has now sparked, thankfully, a national firestorm. Bible verses on pride hats are, you know, fueling heated debate over faith, free expression, and Major League Baseball's policy. We're going to talk about that in a moment here on Saturday Agenda.
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0: July 4th, 2026, the 250th anniversary of American independence. The Great American State Fair becomes the center of it all. 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There's never been a July 4th like this one. 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
2: Major League Baseball is in a major mess. A few San Francisco Giants pitchers wrote Bible verses on the pride hats that they were ordered to wear last Friday night. And now the issue has exploded into a national debate, good, over faith, free speech, and baseball's rules. Newsmax correspondent Heather Myers, she's in Southern California with more.
3: We've seen this before, players putting Bible verses on their hats or even refusing to wear the rainbow-themed pride hats. Well, last Friday, three San Francisco Giants pitchers wrote Bible verses on their hats, and then one of them was pressed by reporters after the game. In fact, the reporter asked the player if he thought it was derogatory to put the Bible verse during Pride Month.
4: It's just kind of something I believe in, and I stand firm in that, and thankfully, we live in a country where, you know, we have the freedom to believe what we want. So, yeah.
3: Here is a photo of Landon Roop's hat. He wrote Genesis 9:12 through 16, a passage in the Bible referencing the rainbow as the sign of God's covenant and his promise never to flood the earth again. After photos of the hat spread online, Major League Baseball warned the players that they could face future violations if they altered their uniforms again. Well, that sparked immediate backlash and a flood of social media comments. Vice President J.D. Vance wrote, "Trump won. We don't have to do this anymore." Actor Rob Schneider said, "I will pay the fines for any MLB Christian player who wears a Bible verse on their uniform. MLB is anti-Christian." And Missouri Senator Josh Hawley sent a letter to the baseball commissioner reading in part, "You must answer for what appears to be a pattern of discrimination within MLB against baseball players who profess their Christian faith." Well, now the league is in major damage control mode. In a follow-up statement released, the league now says the warning was not disciplinary and had absolutely nothing to do with the content of the message. It went on to say, "We have given the same warning numerous times in the past to players for messages such as Dad, Happy Mother's Day, I love Mom, and names of family members." Now the league says these three San Francisco Giants players will not be disciplined. The only team in MLB that does not acknowledge Pride Month is the Texas Rangers. Reporting in San Diego, I'm Heather Myers, Newsmax.
2: Thank God for Texas. All right. So, look, this is where MLB and corporations just don't remember what happened with Bud Light, and they don't know their core audience. There is no reason to even force players to wear these pride hats. Everyone is welcome inside the stadium to watch these games. There is no reason to do something like this. And by the way, most people inside those stadiums, they got to realize who their core audience is. And it's probably not people who are sitting there every day wearing a pride flag. They could care less. Not that we're discriminating or want discrimination. Nobody wants that. But just frickin' play baseball.
5: Mm. I was thinking the same thing. Just let baseball be baseball. But the fact of the matter, like 9% of the population in America, cumulatively, is LGBTQ.
2: Which, by the way, I'm not even
5: Christian.
2: Sure that's true.
5: Right.

0: I think that's inflated. I agree. 60% are Christian. You knew this was going to be a problem when you did this, MLB. So, and Christians have an obligation to push back and pay whatever fine they are inflicted upon. But the truth is important.
1: Well, that's one gutsy guy, that series of Bible verses, that the story of Noah obviously is the story of God bringing judgment on humankind for sexual sin, according to the Bible, and violence. So even though it had a happy ending in a way, it's quite a gutsy verse to put on your hat. But of course, hopeful in a way, because it was the sign at the early part of the Bible of God's covenant that ultimately, according to Christian belief, found fulfillment in Jesus Christ's covenant, as the player said, of everlasting love and God's mercy.
2: We shouldn't be in these controversies because these leagues should just do what they normally do. Wear your regular logo, wear your team colors, go out and play the game, and that's that. And let fans of all stripes come and cheer you on instead of getting into these dopey controversies, which the NBA had some big backlash. I mean, this was a different year with the Knicks, obviously, and they've been kind of learning their lesson. But during the whole George Floyd stuff and you know, all these different times where they injected themselves, spoke out against half the country, alienated their base, I don't know when they're going to learn. Just play the game. I think that's all we're asking.
0: Yep. Christians would not have to respond. Had they not made them wear those hats, Christians would not. They are required to respond to that. So he had to. That's your Christian obligation. You can't go around wearing that if you don't believe that to be the case.
2: Let's have pro-life Friday night next week. We'll see how they respond to that.
0: Let's have nuclear family.
2: Yeah, yeah.
0: I love it.
2: Exactly.
0: Let's do it.
2: Great to see you both.
1: You too.
2: Good luck with the book.
1: Thank you very much. It's exciting. Happy to have it out Tuesday.
2: Good. Thanks, and I got my copy, and I will
1: absolutely
2: read it. Thank you.
1: Thank you.
2: All right. You know, it's really never a good show until somebody laughs. Hopefully we made some people laugh here. But comedian Michael Loftus is going to give us plenty of those. You better, Michael, on our Theater of the Absurd right after this. Stick around. This is Saturday Agenda.
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0: Democratic Americans enjoyed a testosterone-laden America love fest at the White House. Democrats held their own anti-Trump event, Rise Up and Sing Out. And, of course, it was as cringy as you thought it would be.
1: No one is getting left behind.
0: Are you sure it shouldn't have been called Sing Out and Throw Up?
1: No one is getting left behind. Not this time.
0: It's nice that they give the people of the asylum something to do in their spare time.
1: No one is getting left behind.
0: Democrats are normally tone deaf on a lot of things. This time they're just super tone deaf.
2: How do we get there?
1: Together or never get there at all.
0: I would sit through an entire weekend of nursing home bingo rather than watching that. At the same event, Joy Reid, who was fired alongside of leftist hosts and journos on CNN and MSNBC, went off on their bosses saying they're the problem, not the hosts who bedded down with leftism and wiped their nose and other body parts with the First Amendment.
3: Scott Pelley fired from CBS by the clack of far-right ideologues.
0: Well, you didn't think it could get worse after the musical number. You were wrong.
3: Who bought it and handed it over to a zealot named Barry Weiss, who may soon...
0: I can't imagine why anybody would want to go see a UFC fight with patriotism and jets and stuff over this.
3: She earned those boos. She may soon also control...
0: Man, did they pay to see this?
3: CNN. Jim Acosta, out at CNN.
0: I'm not seeing any singing or anything here.
3: Karen Atiyah, fired from the Washington Post, and me more than a year ago.
0: Yeah, because you were awful and you had no ratings.
3: All of us shown the door for just doing our jobs, standing up to the administration, and in my case, also for speaking out against the genocide.
0: Well, I guess I missed that genocide. Soon-to-be unemployed late-night host Jimmy Kimmel abandoned his testosterone-laden man show roots to criticize an event he and his former co-host would have absolutely loved before he went through, I guess, male menopause.
4: UFC Freedom 250 had all the refinement and prestige as a Hooters at the Vatican.
0: Yeah, because it's a UFC fight, and actually that would be kind of cool.
4: Used every room of...
0: And I'm Catholic!
4: White House for this event. They had fighters warming up in the diplomatic...
0: You know, I love the Pope's speech there, but let's go get some wings.
4: Reception room. They had a guy in the cabinet room. They had fighters in the Roosevelt room. They had a guy in the Oval Office.
0: Yeah, but you see, none of that is as bad as the physical activity that Bill Clinton did with Monica Lewinsky in the Oval Office.
4: Alongside Trump's wacko wall of fame that he put up. And finally, they had...
0: See, this isn't funny at all. This is just mockery.
4: An event right out there on the Truman balcony where, listen to this very closely here, because you're going to hear a sound that had not been uttered before. Like a mini January 6th.
0: Wow, not even funny, one little bit. Meanwhile, the opposite of male menopause, Newsmax host and real American hero Carl Higbee put into perspective the absolute awesomeness of the event.
5: If you want to hate America, just listen to the media. If you want to love it, drive through it, or go to Trump's White House on Trump's birthday, which is also Flag Day. Did you guys see this?
0: Yeah, it's a bald eagle flying over the crowd. It's a little bit better than the awful Democrat counter-protest.
5: An eagle? That's awesome.
0: They might have had some bats flying around the Democrat gathering.
5: This is like Metallica doing the Star Spangled Banner.
0: On a monster truck.
5: Like, how do I put this into my veins? Our CEO, Chris Ruddy, Rob Schmidt was there.
0: I know, that was kind of cool.
5: And Kelly was there. Rumors are he was screaming in the front row at the fight. I mean, he was like front and center.
0: Yeah, Greg Kelly would do that. He's kind of cool that way.
5: Dude, this event was biblical. Look at this. This is the picture of the year. How do you out America?
0: A little bit better than Joy Reid.
5: This. And how do you not love this? By the way, worth noting that every American...
0: Yeah, that's the coolest shot in the history of mankind right there.
5: ...fighter won the match because America. I mean, how do you not?
0: Carl Higbee kicks butt. In a comment that has been condemned by the UFC and the White House, UFC fighter Josh Kokett claimed Michelle Obama is a man. It was at best a poor attempt at humor and a high schoolish one at that. But it gave the ladies on The View the ammunition they needed to somehow claim it was like slavery. Yeah.
6: I do want to address the derogatory...
0: Let me get the soapbox for you there.
6: ...slur made about the former First Lady, Michelle Obama.
0: Yeah. I know you're wearing heels, but we'll get you there.
6: I think it's important to address. And we won't dignify what was said, by repeating it.
7: Yeah.
6: But you should look it up. And I think the reason that it's important is because
0: it gives you an opportunity to be morally superior.
6: For a long time. And the roots are in slavery.
0: Black. Ah, the roots are in slavery. Okay. Explain.
6: Black women have been slurred and made to feel that they were unattractive, made to feel that they were masculine.
0: Well, that doesn't explain why Candace Owens, who is a person of color, goes after Emmanuel Macron, France's wife.
6: Made to feel that they were, they didn't have the femininity that a white woman would have. And so there's this intersectionality between racism and sexism.
0: CNN's Scott Jennings sums things up regarding the dour Democrats. They're like an angry stepsister who really hates your new husband regarding the Trump administration. Nothing he does is right, even if it is.
8: You know, all week long, I've been listening to Democrats criticize a reflecting pool.
0: Yeah, I went down to the reflecting pool. It was pretty awesome.
8: They're criticizing having this UFC fight. I mean, virtually anything we're doing to do something cool in Washington, D.C., Democrats are against it because I guess they want to live in misery.
0: That's true, and we don't need to live in darkness anymore. Coming up, The View attempts to take down J.D. Vance, and they do a face plant. Stick around.

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4: Welcome back to segment two of Rob Carson's What in the World? This week, The View invited Vice President J.D. Vance on the show. And to no one's surprise, he handled it with grace and dignity. Here's Whoopi Goldberg accusing the Trump administration of erasing black history without evidence at all. And, of course, J.D.'s great response.
5: To really stigmatize folks of color. And you know how hard it is. You have folks of color in your family.
4: Yeah, he's married to an Indian woman.
6: Sure.
5: So when you see, you know, things, the Emmett Till stuff coming down, or them doing all kinds of removal of information.
4: I'm not sure exactly what you're talking about there.
5: Of black heroes. How does that sit with you?
6: Well, what exactly are you talking about, Whoopi? Because you just
4: we need some evidence.
6: I want to know what she's.
4: And of course, she has no examples at all.
6: Talking to your actual point.
5: So in a lot of the
7: museums,
4: they do this stuff at.
5: Just there's so many.
4: There's so many. I can't name a single one of them. It's like I don't have any examples at all.
5: No, where they're taking down the actual history.
4: You know, the history that they're taking down in the museums that I can't cite, and the displays and examples I don't have.
5: That happened in this country. Slavery happened. All kinds of stuff happened.
4: Well, you know, there's a slavery museum in Cincinnati, Ohio, and it hasn't been touched.
5: And it seems that it has been very easy for this administration to remove that.
4: And we don't have any examples of it at all, but we're going to go ahead and go with that.
5: And also to denigrate black folks who have worked their behinds off.
4: Again, zero examples.
5: To get this American dream, how do you? I mean, you know better.
4: Again, she cited no examples and had no information whatsoever, and of course, the crowd gobbled it up. Despite the Biden administration opening the southern border wholesale and evidence Nicolas Maduro released gang members into our country for 4 years, View panelist Anna Navarro claimed no harm, no foul by Biden, and J.D. Vance shot her down like an Iranian IRCG drone.
8: There's no evidence that Maduro was releasing people from insane asylums or jails like Fidel Castro did.
4: Then how did those Tren de Aragua gang members from Venezuela get here?
8: This was made up, and we just can't, you know, accept it without pushing back.
6: Anna, we know that there were people who were released from prisons who were encouraged to come into the United States.
4: Yeah, because the facts and stuff.
8: Like it wasn't the Mariel, Mr. Vice President.
4: It was much worse than the Mariel.
8: It wasn't where it was like a purposeful release. Open up the jails.
4: Yeah, it was.
8: Open up the insane asylums and let people flood Florida. I lived through that in Miami.
6: If you go, it may not have been like Mariel, but if you go back to the caravans that were happening.
4: No, it was like Mariel 2.0.
6: Happening in 22, 23, we know that those things were funded. They were
4: Yeah, you know what? If you actually kind of, you know, watch something other than the network news, you know the truth.
6: Some ways supported by the government.
8: There was absolutely.
6: So I don't know how you define support or not support, but if people are encouraged to come into our country after having spent time in prison by their own governments, I think that's a problem.
4: Yeah, the viewcast aren't so mouthy when you actually bring the facts. It's weird because Donald Trump extracted Nicolas Maduro and just ordered the killing of the leader of Trinidad and Aragua in Venezuela because, you see, so many of their members came across the border during the Biden administration.
9: One of the most, you know, horrible terrorist organizations on planet Earth. Sir, he's been one of the people who's been helping destabilizing through immigration that you've been dealing with.
4: Yeah, the reason why they did that is because he sent so many of his gang members into our country across the southern border.
10: Look, way back in the RNC before President Trump was elected, I said to President, he's going to wipe the cartels off the face of the earth. He's going to attack these terrorists.
4: That looks like a pretty good wiping right there.
10: Organization. There's a plan. And, you know, people don't hear anything for a while. There's something that just happens.
4: And then you hear a big boom.
10: There is a plan. They're going to hear more. President Trump is not going
4: to. I would not want to be on the receiving end of that plan.
10: Terrorists. There is no safe haven in the world for terrorists who put this country in harm's way.
4: Kind of a little bit different than the Biden administration.
10: Thousands of Americans have suffered at the hands of TDA and MS-13 and the other organizations that Trump, you know, has designated terrorist organizations. We're going to take them across the world. Mm-hmm. And what's brilliant about President Trump, and I've worked for, you know, six different presidents, 11 different administrations.
4: Is it because he kicks some serious butt?
10: Mm-hmm. We always play the home game, right? We always play the home game. President Trump, he's playing the away game.
4: Yeah, and it looks like the Trump team is winning a whole lot of away games. It's kind of cool, yeah. And yet another example of J.D. Vance serving up some facts to The View. Here he is responding to their cries that Trump is deporting children. Funny, they didn't say a word when they were being trafficked during the Biden administration into America.
6: See, you talk about the children. Here's what I'd say. Do we know that during the last administration, we had tens of thousands of children who were sex trafficked by the cartels, who were brought into our country in profoundly dangerous and predatory conditions?
4: Yeah, 300,000 of them actually disappeared.
8: How about this administration?
6: But here's the point.
4: Now let's talk about the 300,000 kids, because it's kind of a big deal no matter what the administration.
6: Unless you enforce the border, you invite that kind of conduct. You think that our immigration policy...
4: Yeah, but it was nothing like the Muriel Boatlift or something like that, I guess.
6: ...policies are inhumane. Based on the reporting of one person.
4: I'm saying that open border and trafficking children for sex and labor is kind of inhumane.
6: With a political bias, what I'm telling you is that it's inhumane to allow cartels to sex traffic.
4: Oh, no, it was much more than one person.
6: Traffic people across our border.
8: And by the way,
11: please hold on.
4: The viewcast proved that denial is contagious. Coming up, Democrats are beginning to avoid Plattner like the plague. Stick around.

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2: The third and final segment of Rob Carson's What in the World This Week. By the way, this week Donald Trump effectively got Iran to surrender to the United States. It's true. President Obama sent Iran hundreds of millions of dollars in cash on pallets aboard military transports. Nothing strange about that. While unfreezing billions in assets used to rebuild Iran's missile and nuclear capabilities. As this week's deal was signed, Obama defended his accord called the JCPOA, which I refer to as the JCPOS.
3: How do you think things are being handled right now there?
4: It is doubtful that...
2: This is CPR for his legacy.
4: Any agreement that arises...
2: But it's unfortunately already been flatlining.
4: ...is going to be significantly different.
2: Well, it certainly couldn't suck more.
4: Or a significant improvement from the deal that we had in the first place.
2: Which made Neville Chamberlain look like a genius.
4: And... had worked for a long stretch of time.
2: Do you considering having enough nuclear material for 10 to 12 nuclear weapons and long-range missile capabilities that could reach London as a success? I guess so.
5: Well, Barack, I guess you kind of have to say that now, don't you? Because if Donald Trump does make a better deal than you were able to make with Iran, it's going to make you look pretty stupid now.
2: Come off the top ropes with a folding chair, Rob Finnerty.
5: No one else is going to say that. But that's the truth. And that's why we're suddenly hearing from Barack Obama this week, because half of his legacy is tied to the Iran nuclear deal. And if Donald Trump makes a better deal the same week that his presidential library opens up in Chicago, it's going to look really bad.
2: MS Dow's Joe Scarborough, who famously defended Biden's brain as the best it has ever been, yeah, says this deal with Trump isn't worth the paper it's written on. Sure, Joe. Go with that.
6: I will get it, but it's the identical language. And then you have Donald Trump saying, oh, the strait will be open forever for free. Well, no, that's not what the Iranians are saying.
2: Oh, it's not what the Iranians are saying. Well, we'd better believe them then.
6: There's a 60-day period, and then they expect to start receiving tolls.
2: Nope, that's not exactly what Donald Trump and the administration are saying.
6: Regime change. The president had said earlier that we had regime change. Now he's saying he doesn't.
2: Changed it a couple times, actually. Killed that first Ayatollah and made the second one into cardboard.
6: Don't care about regime change. This regime tougher than the one before.
2: Oh, no, they're absolutely not. They've been gutted wholesale.
6: Which was pretty bad.
2: Kind of like trusting the word of the Nazis after World War II there, Joe. Senator Chris Murphy said on day one of the Operation Epic Fury that it was a disaster. That was the day, of course, that the Ayatollah was killed. Here he is spewing the same nonsense now that the conflict has ended. Keep in mind, everything he's saying right now is not true.
7: It does bear repeating that none of Donald Trump's objectives have been achieved.
2: Oh, no, absolutely. He's taken away their nuclear capability, and they say they're never going to make nukes again.
7: And they're not even close to being achieved.
2: And completely destroyed their military-industrial complex.
7: Reportedly, Iran still has 70% of their missiles.
2: No, not true, not one little bit.
7: After a $60 billion bombing campaign, the Ayatollah is gone, but the regime now is more radical and more capable.
2: No, actually they are not, because they don't have a military anymore.
7: The regime has proved that they can take America's best shot and survive. They have proved that they can control the Strait of Hormuz.
2: And again, not one little thing he just said was true. Since Graham Platner became Maine Democrat's choice for Senate candidate, Democrats have become chameleons, changing their camouflage to hide from the media firestorm surrounding Platner's dark and checkered past. The latest narrative, leave it up to the voters of Maine. I've got more important things to worry about. And if all else fails, divert to talking about your book that nobody's going to buy.
8: Senator, let me talk to you about the midterms. One of the big headlines this week, Democrats officially nominating Graham Plattner as their Senate candidate.
2: He's that Plattner!
8: ...in Maine, despite a swirl of controversy.
2: Get your distraction ready.
8: ...from allegations of abusive behavior from ex-girlfriends.
2: Look, a squirrel!
8: ...friends, which he firmly denies, to a tattoo associated with a Nazi symbol.
2: Yeah, it was a Totenkopf tattoo.
8: Well, he says he obtained that without understanding its meaning. He has since covered it up.
2: And who hasn't done that, like that Chinese symbol on my lower back?
8: Do you believe Graham Plattner has the
2: I think I said too much.
8: ...character to serve in the United States Senate?
9: Well, here's what I'll say. Character matters, and that's what I'm saying in this new book that I've written.
2: Wow, he made it into a book promo!
9: The Crooked Place is Made Straight.
2: Available now on Amazon.
9: And I think that the voters of Maine, of Maine have an opportunity to...
2: There you go. You blame it on the voters of Maine.
9: ...see who they want to represent them in the United States Senate.
2: I had nothing to do with it, but you really should read my book.
9: They will decide that.
2: Happy birthday, America. Democrats, this year's only going to get bigger and better and more patriotic. And you can come or you can stay at home. We don't care. God bless our police, our first responders, our military, living and deceased, serving and retired, our military that kicked butt in Iran, thank you very much, and of course, you crazy people. And until next week, don't catch the stupid.

0: Hi, everybody, and welcome into Newsmax In Depth. I'm Bianca De La Garza. Great to have you with us. Summer officially kicks off this weekend, a time when many will be hitting the roads and also enjoying their boats. But this year, the cost of fuel, of course, has been a concern. The relief appears to be on the way.
1: Well, we'll start coming down to, I think, even lower than it was before. I was in Iowa. It was $1.85 a gallon. I don't know if I'm going to get there, but we're going to get pretty close. It's going to come down, and when oil comes down, everything else comes down.
0: All right, consumers are still noticing higher gas prices as energy prices remain elevated compared to just a few months ago. But it's summer. People want to get out. They want to enjoy life, including those who have boats. It is underway. Boating season across the country already kicked off, and many Americans are feeling the higher fuel costs every time they are at the dock. Marine fuel often costs more than regular gasoline, and boats that can hold 100, 200 gallons of fuel, even a small increase in price, as you can imagine, adds hundreds of dollars today on the water. Let's bring in the CEO of Vision Marine, Alex Mongian, who makes electric boats. They don't run off all that expensive gas. Alex is also a former speedboat racer with more than 25 years of experience in the boating industry, a background in electricity. And he is the author of, also alongside him, best-selling author of The Upside of Oil and Gas Investing, Jay Young, an oil expert and founder and CEO of the King Operating Corporation. Guys, great to see you both. I'm going to actually start with Alex because, you know, you felt the need for speed on the boats and people feel the need to get out and enjoy it. I mean, things are so heavy. You want to take the kids. You want to go out. But marine fuel costs, as we talked about, really can impact them. Talk to us about your company and the surge you're seeing in electric boats. Who are they good for and what's the benefit to?
2: We've been building electric boats since 1995, and the demand is growing, especially for the past, I would say, 12 months. We've seen an increase in selling the electric outboards and the electric boats about 400%.
0: Wow.
2: It's the price today is in California this morning was $8 at the marina. So for about $5 of electricity, people can enjoy a full day of boating on their pontoon. So it's a growing market.
0: All right, JDU, oil expert, oil, gas investing. President Trump has been saying, hold on, we're going to get the deal. It's going to go down. So now it looks like we got the deal. What does this mean for gas prices, what we pay at the pump? And we know, obviously, there's been so much concern about ahead of the midterms, how this is a huge political issue.
3: Yeah, Bianca, thanks. I appreciate it. I tell you, I mean, I think we're going to see prices come down. I don't think we're going to see the dollar, what was he saying in Iowa, dollar 80 or something. I mean, I remember in Oklahoma we saw $1.92 back in December. So I don't think it's going to go that low. I wish it was that low for boats because I love boating and I love being out there. And I know that they normally, you know, charge about double what you can pay on the shore than you do when you're filling your boat up. So I like that idea. That sounds like a good deal. But overall, we're still going to have a shortage. Our demand is strong in the United States, around the world. It's really strong, and our demand continues. And if we have demand and we don't have the supply, it's going to happen over and over and over again. It could go down right now because people feel like that everything's going to be great. But at the end of the day, we're not going to have the supplies necessary. People are going to be enjoying boats just like this right here.
0: Yeah.
3: And I don't know much about battery-operated boats, but I love the idea.
0: That's why Alex is here. You know, if you can't get a boat, get a friend with a boat. That's my advice here. I love friends with boats, Alex. Now, but what's really interesting, too, we're talking about the price, and, of course, that matters because when you bring down the cost, it's more fun, you know, when you can spend it other places. But as a former speedboat racer, as we talked about in your past, Alex, you also have worked with this Olympian, Ian Bruce, and you say what you have is a environmentally friendly boating option. Your company, Vision Marine Technologies, is the only electric boat manufacturer to use lithium. So why is that innovation so important, and why are you guys the only one?
2: Bunch of companies start trying to get that path a few years ago, and because of the lack of interest by the market, the fuel was less expensive and it was easier to buy a gas boat, and the lack of also product out of on the market was making the market very slow. We have acquired about 10 months ago a dealership group in Florida, and now we have boats in dealerships service and after sale service. That was the part missing in the industry. A bit like what Tesla did in 2008-09 by building their own infrastructures. And the beauty of a boat compared to a car doesn't need the grid to get the boat charge. We're using the regular shore power that every marina has and every houses have when they own a boat. So, and the maintenance is also reduced because there's less moving parts. It's like cars. We're following the car trend.
0: Interesting. All right. So there's been some a lot of talk and excitement about SpaceX today. We'll see if it ever merges with Tesla, an electric car vehicle. But we know that Elon's the trillionaire. Your book, as we mentioned, Jay, is The Upside of Oil and Gas Investing. Any wise wisdom you can share with people who are looking at maybe doing some investing? What would be your best practice?
3: Well, I think it's instead of investing in one well and hoping that well comes in and that's it, period. We invest in multiple wells. One of our funds invests maybe in 15 to 20 different wells. We may use a little bit of leverage on the end of it because we want to juice those returns better for the clients. And so I've been doing this 35 years now. And over the last few years, we've decided, hey, let's go institutional. Let's let the investor, the high net worth investor, let's allow him to, you know, have tax write-offs. It's 100% write-off monthly income while we scale that investment for him, the investor, because they don't have a fair shot. And that's why I wrote the book, The Upside of Oil and Gas Investing. Go to our website, kingoperating.com.
0: Yeah.
3: And, just learn more before you just throw money, because if people just invest, they normally make bad decisions.
0: Get the book, get on your boat, and have a great weekend. I think that's
3: absolutely that's
0: why we put you guys together there, Jay and Alex. Thank you so much. Really fascinating. And we hope some people get to enjoy their families this weekend. It seems like it's a perfect day to be out on the water. Thanks, guys. And when we come back, President Trump praising the new book from author Eric Metaxas. It focuses on America's founding, of course, as our country approaches its 250th birthday. Ahead, you don't want to miss it. I'll be joined by Eric to talk about the book and much more.
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1: Welcome back to Bianca Across the Nation. And President Trump is praising a brand new book that's taking a look at America's history. Yes, as our nation celebrates 250 years. A Truth Social post, he writes, Eric Metaxas, a great guy, has written an incredible new book, Revolution, the birth of the greatest nation in the history of the world. And yes, as we celebrate this year, Eric honors the faith, wisdom, and courage of the great patriots who sacrificed so much to secure our independence. President writes, these stories of our shared past inspire us to build a future bigger, greater, and stronger than ever before. The best is yet to come. And that's coming from the president. Now let's check in with the author getting that high praise. New York Times top 10 best-selling author. It has also hit number one on Amazon. Eric Metaxas here with us today. First of all, congratulations on the book. But also, wow, what a glowing response from the president. Talk to us about how important it is that we all remember our past as we look towards a great future.
2: Yeah, well, thank you, Bianca. First of all, I want to be clear, you know, knowing our story, knowing how America came into being 250 years ago, that's not extra credit. It's not for history buffs. Every single American must know this. We cannot go forward. We cannot be the country we're supposed to be if we don't know this story. And a lot of us, maybe we learned it in school. We forgot it. A lot of people didn't learn it in school. A lot of people got the woke version of why America is bad. I wrote this book. I said, I want to tell the straight story, the whole story. And it's an amazing story. I didn't make it up. It's all true. But it's actually important. And the president understands that we have to know this. Mm-hmm. We cannot really appreciate what liberty is and who we are unless we know the story.
1: I love it. And you're right. Some kids are not getting the history. So it's good that your book is there, that people can understand this and really dig in this summer. The president also talks about the best is yet to come. As you know, and as a person of great faith, what we're looking at in the Middle East, the reshaping, the potential for peace, expansion of the Abraham Accords. You have an interesting perspective, Eric, because President Trump has been obviously very critical, as many have, in even recently, that this deal is not going to be the Obama JCPOA deal. And you met President Obama back at the 60th National Prayer Breakfast. You were the keynote. Talk to us about that and how you see history also rewriting the world today and President Trump at the center of all of this as compared to other presidents who never dealt with Iran, yet sent them billions of dollars like Obama.
2: Well, listen, what we're dealing with, America has been infiltrated by people who have a fundamentally anti-American view. President Obama was at the head of that class. Their view is a globalist view. They don't believe in America first, they don't even believe in nationalism, that we should be proud to be Americans. They have this globalist view, and they've been working from the inside since forever to undermine America as a sovereign nation. That is completely antithetical to the founders. I mean, if you talk to George Washington and John Adams and all these figures, they loved the idea of a nation where we get to govern ourselves. We're not governed by global elites. Obama and company have a very different view, and it's only by God's grace that we have President Trump who understands this and has gone to war against this. He understands this is an existential threat to who we are.
1: And also, I mean, with the UFC plot now thwarted, and we know the attacks and the assassinations attempts on him, it is truly the times we're living in so remarkable and so wonderful to have you here to talk about this. And I look forward to having you back. But congratulations, Eric, the author of Revolution, the birth of the greatest nation in the history of the world. I appreciate your time today, and you're killing
2: Thank
1: it, man.
2: You.
1: So great to see you
2: We've
1: on the New York Times top 10.
2: Biden.

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0: July 4th, 2026, the 250th anniversary of American independence. The Great American State Fair becomes the center of it all. All 50 states, a national prayer moment. 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
3: Be one.
4: Agents in Florida arresting a foreign national who is wanted in Brazil for the rape of a four-year-old.

0: year-old child. Officials say he was living in Tampa Bay after entering the United States through the visa waiver program and failed to, yes, disclose that criminal history. ICE saying they detained and arrested him before dawn by the Tampa Bay Fugitive Task Force. Jason Matera now bringing us more details.
1: You have to be a pretty sick person to sexually assault a child.
2: His morning ended in shackles, but the operation to arrest Denny Marucci was set in motion days earlier.
3: You'll have a picture of our target, correct?
2: And what officers later uncovered about that target made the takedown even more urgent.
4: I cannot fathom somebody who would look at a monster like this and say, no, keep him in my community.
2: ICE's Tampa Bay Fugitive Task Force rolls out before dawn on June 9th.
5: Today's subject is an Italian citizen, but a Brazilian national. He came here on a visa waiver program and didn't let us know that he had been a criminal in Brazil, where he's currently wanted for the rape of a vulnerable person.
2: Field Office Director Matthew Elliston says once his team learned that Marucci was in Florida, they wasted no time.
6: This might be it right here.
5: Yeah, this is it.
6: This is him.
7: This is him, yeah.
8: Yeah, that's him.
6: All right, we're rolling.
7: No time?
6: No time.
9: Como oficina de inmigración, tenemos una orden de arresto.
1: And yet here's a man accused of raping. Can you imagine that? Like, what an awful human being you have to be to rape a little girl? This guy.
2: And hiding out a short walk from where kids gather and play.
5: It's scary to think, you know, he's right here with a pool and a playground, especially given his horrific criminal history.
1: So right now they have the suspect arrested. As you can see, he's going through processing. The processing means getting biographical information. Of course, they searched him. They're going to fingerprint him. Then he's going to be put in a holding cell until he's transferred to a detention facility.
2: And it's during processing that we learn the age of the victim.
10: He took specific this little girl, 4 years old, to take care of her.
1: 4 years
10: old.
1: You got convicted and you got a sentence.
10: See,
5: a lot of Central and South American countries, they're like, all right, you've been convicted, you're going to go to 21 years. Go home and get your affairs in order and turn yourself in on Monday. And miraculously, people don't do that.
1: And he ends up here.
5: Yeah.
2: But this time, Denny Marucci is not slipping away.
5: He was able to escape before facing justice. But thanks to the women and men of ERO, he will go back to face what's due to him.
2: For Elliston and his Tampa Bay team, the arrest itself is its own reward.
5: I would do this for free. This is the best job you could ever imagine. I will never be more satisfied than putting handcuffs on a guy like this.
0: It is a tragic number. Fentanyl and other synthetic opioids are responsible for nearly 70% of deadly overdose doses here in the United States. And all it takes is the equivalent of a few grains of sand, and lives are forever changed. This right here is 15-year-old Weston Funder. He was killed by a counterfeit pill in 2022. The pill was handed to him by an acquaintance, and it was laced with fentanyl. The National Library of Medicine reports 84% of adolescent overdose deaths are all unintentional. So what is being done right now to keep our children safe, to keep those drugs from crossing into our borders, into our country, so lives are not shattered? I am honored right now to be joined right here in studio with Weston's mother, Ann Funder. She is an angel mom and the national advocate in the fight against fentanyl. And she has spoken before Congress, stood beside President Trump. It is great to have you with us. And I know we're going to get into the story and your mission for Weston. And also just want to recognize here in studio with us the woman who's working so hard for all the angel families, Nicole Kiprilov. She is the executive director of the American Border Story and also a fellow with the Independent Women and a Republican strategist. And if I can start with you, tell us about your son. I'm so sorry for your loss. He's so young, so handsome, so full of life, and then just in 1 second, gone.
11: Yes, it was really we were blindsided. He was such a sweet kid, 15 years old, freshman in high school, at a new school, wanted to be friends with, you know, the crowd that had fun, and
0: sure.
11: Peer pressure got to my son. We did everything right. I always say that, you know, as good as we could be as parents, eating family dinners at night, Christian school, tutors. I even think about things like I got him braces so that he would have a beautiful smile in his career when he was older. But, you know, we did everything, and fentanyl still found him.
0: Still couldn't escape what has been a crisis with fentanyl. What is your message, and why do you continue to push so hard and push through this? And your strength is incredible, but we talked about what your work is about.
11: You know, I've always been an activist. I'm an activist by nature. I'm just thankful that I am on the political side that I'm on. I feel like I'm on the side that actually fights. I feel like this was exacerbated by the Biden administration, open borders for sure. Gavin Newsom didn't help. We were living in California. And so, you know, for me, as an activist by nature, I couldn't sit down. I didn't want this to happen to other parents.
0: I just appreciate you sharing your story, because I know every time, I'm sure there's a lot of, you know, fresh memories that come up. But this is the American story for too many families. She talked about, Ann just talked about Gavin Newsom. He's going to want people's votes probably in 2028. Nicole, talk to us about what's happening. This year, CBP reached a critical milestone. We do know that under this administration, seizing more than 100 million lethal doses of fentanyl along the southwest border. But at the end of the day, who's protecting these children?
7: Well, look, we work with so many of these families who have lost loved ones to fentanyl poisonings at the American border story. And for so many years, these families were ignored. And now, for the first time, these families finally have partners in government who are listening. As soon as President Trump got into office, he designated cartels as foreign terrorist organizations so we could use counterterrorism tools to go after them. He signed the Halt Fentanyl Act, which closed loopholes that traffickers were exploiting.
0: And if I can just jump in for a second, he even now announced the attack, and they went in and got the strike in Venezuela that took out and killed the leader of Trendyagua. So they are still continuing to fight. Is it enough? How many more kids are subject, though, to potential fentanyl counterfeit pills, overdoses?
7: Look, under the Biden administration, the fentanyl overdose, the fentanyl poisoning epidemic reached the highest in history. So there is still so much work to be done. And it's important to also pair federal action with state reforms. I want to mention Weston's Law, named in honor and memory of Weston in New Jersey, which would go after drug traffickers and drug groomers and hold drug dealers accountable for targeting children. So there's still so much work left to be done, Bianca. But Weston's legacy is inspiring so many families to keep fighting. Thank you, Anne, for what you do.
11: Thank you.
0: And thank you
11: so much.
0: And thank you for explaining, too. You can do everything right. This does not discriminate.
11: This is
0: a drug out there that is it's lethal, no matter who your parents are, no matter what socioeconomic group you are.
11: Absolutely. It's a counterfeit. It looks like a real Percocet or Xanax or Adderall, whatever it is. You're being given something that looks real, and it's counterfeit, which is very deceptive. So, you know, these kids are dying from it, and they're not doing it on purpose. They think they can get away with something and score some points.
0: They're kids. Thank you so much for sharing your story, your son's story, Weston's Law. We appreciate you, Anne. And we appreciate Nicole for bringing these stories and highlighting them. All right, that does it for this edition of Newsmax in Depth. This week ahead, primary elections will be taking place in Maryland, New York, and Utah. Also, the Great American State Fair kicks off in Washington, D.C., and it will run through July the 10th. From all of us here at Newsmax, we wish you a wonderful weekend. And please join me every weekday starting at noon Eastern for Bianca Across the Nation. I'll see you then.

It was an incredible thing to see. I just never seen anything like it. But at the same time, it felt totally natural and normal, totally cool and spectacular. But I didn't think for a moment like this shouldn't be at the White House. No, it was really the perfect setting for athletic competition, something that the fans love, something that brings a lot of people together. 100 million people across America are into UFC. I was privileged enough to get tickets to be invited. I went with my brother Jimmy. Here we are just before the action starts. Now, the president of the United States, of course, was there. And, I mean, running the whole thing, it was his idea. And this is the wild part to me. The UFC, what time did it end last night? At about 2 in the morning, for crying out loud. 2 in the morning. To give everybody a sense, I took out my iPhone, pump up the volume, Smoke on the Water by Deep Purple was playing, and I walked into the stadium, and this is what happened. All right, that's the best I could do with my iPhone. I didn't quite capture just how awesome it was. Maybe this video sequence does a better job. They called it a tent. I felt like it was, I don't know what it was, but I've never seen a structure like that and a setting like that. And it was awe-inspiring and also fun. And also, again, like I said, kind of natural. It made sense. Now, to start things off, the President of the United States and Dana White emerge from the Oval Office and do, well, just watch.

I just thought it was once in a lifetime. However, there's a rumor going around that they're going to do it next year for the Army's birthday, which is right around now. Send in the Blue Angels and the Thunderbirds. These guys never fly together, but they flew last night.

0: Dana White looks like a little kid having the time of his life. How do you top this? It's so let's get to the fighting, what it's all about, right? Hit it.
1: Nickel loves that drop down right hand out of range on the last offering. The kick partially gets home.
2: Oh!
1: That's a huge right hand. Doc is covering up. Big elbow.
2: Wow.
1: Do it. Bo Nickel coming up large at the White House.
2: Bo Nickel with another knockout.
1: Likely in the top 15 next week and living up to the hype tonight as he
0: Nickel. Well, I mean, what do you say? I never seen. Look, I'm into UFC now. Look at that. Look at that. They don't do that in boxing, do they? Now, I wish this guy, Bo Nickel, good luck on his way in. Let's take a look at how he came into the ring initially.
1: Which he's had it on him every step of the way in the UFC.
2: I mean, since he was a little boy, everybody knew that Bo Nickel was good at wrestling. So we put pressure on him and expectation on him to go and do exactly what he did in wrestling. And now, even in fighting, and when he lost that fight, people thought maybe it was over for Bo. No, Bo came back better than ever. And now he feels like the chance for the next great American champion once again. Tremendous pedigree in wrestling. Now he's got striking.
0: Kind of cool. He's coming in like he owns the place, and people are fist bumping him. That's really good. Encouraging. You got to encourage these athletes. That's me. It was fun. And you know what? I was afraid he was going to leave me hanging. He didn't. Thank you very much, Bo. Just great, great stuff. Now, it does get really intense, doesn't it? It's not for everybody, but the athletes, the winners, the losers, it just works. And listen to this man thank President Trump.
3: First and foremost, I got to thank President Trump for making this happen. Thank you, Dana, all the UFC, everybody. This is unbelievable. It takes such a special person to be able to have the balls to do something like this. And I have so much respect for him. I've, you know, had that for a long time, and I'm just grateful to be here, grateful to be a part of it.
0: It's kind of nice, huh? The president was thanked a lot last night, and he deserves it. He loves this sport. He's watching very, very intently all throughout the night. I think we may even have a picture of his intense kind of taking it all in. Like a student, not a student, but a scholar, if you will, of MMA. And the guys came over always to thank President Trump in person, right? You can see real genuine affection for the president, and the president loves these fighters. And something else I noticed, his entire family, I couldn't find one relative who wasn't there. And after it was all over, they were in the ring for like a half hour. And it was almost 2 a.m, right? So they loved it, and they posed for pictures with the athletes and then just with the family. And I thought it was really a sweet thing to watch, actually. Sweet. Yeah, sweet. And for those who are kind of, oh, no, this is the White House. Well, again, 100,000 people, no, make that 100 million people think this is a great sport across America. 100 million people. And people. I remember when the fake news, they had another name for the White House, the People's House. The People's House, I can go with that. Remember when President Trump cleared those crazy BLM rioters back in 2020 and everybody flipped out? How could he do that with the People's House? Well, now that it's the People's House, they don't like it. But anyway, this is what they were saying.
4: The White House often referred to as the People's House, but tonight the people are being kept further away.
5: So keep in mind that's the People's House. It's a sad commentary that the House and its inhabitants have to be walled off.
6: When peaceful protesters dispersed in order for a president from the doorstep of the People's House, the White House.
0: Well, you can't. So they bring people in, and they don't like that either. They don't like it. We have all these people, regular people. Yeah, there were some important people, right? There were some cabinet people. There were some secretaries and ambassadors. But there are also regular people there. And I thought that was kind of cool. All right? I thought it was very cool. And a sport that regular people like. And they were all freaked out about it. Well, don't be, don't be. And you know what? The Democrats like to have fun with the White House. They use it for... Obama was having rap concerts, and Biden was having basically LGBTQ freak-offs or whatever the hell was going on there. And the Oval Office. The Oval Office, right? That's a really special, special place, the Oval Office. Take a look at what Obama did with Seinfeld. Watch this.

0: Jerry Seinfeld just using the Oval Office as a little place to have a skit with President Obama. Actually, that was a very good episode. It's fine. The People's House. People like Jerry Seinfeld, people like MMA. That's our house, and the president is gracious enough to let it open to pretty much everybody. President Obama let in the billionaire Jerry Seinfeld. Okay. So, all in all, it was an awesome night. I was very, very privileged to be there.
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0: bin Laden was dead.
1: My hero, she's amazing. I'm very sad that she has left government, but she'll be back. And remember what I was just saying about Barack Obama and his plot against America. That was a plot against America. How can you handicap a president trying to tarnish him as a Russian spy and not be a traitor yourself? Anyway, here is Tulsi. And all this has been documented, right? It's all been, New York Times wouldn't acknowledge it, but we have it. We've seen the paperwork. She's absolutely correct. And we thank you again, Tulsi.
2: There is irrefutable evidence that detail how President Obama and his national security team directed the creation of an intelligence community assessment that they knew was false. They knew it would promote this contrived narrative that Russia interfered in the 2016 election to help President Trump win, selling it to the American people as though it were true. It wasn't. The report that we released today shows in great detail how they carried this out. They manufactured findings from shoddy sources. They suppressed evidence and credible intelligence that disproved their false claims. They disobeyed traditional tradecraft intelligence community standards and withheld the truth from the American people.
1: How about that? He's right. And I wondered yesterday, Barack Obama, all sad at his presidential library opening, you know, is he thinking, I don't know, guilty conscience catching up to him? Probably not. But I do think he's in serious trouble. He ought to be. All right. So more recently, Tulsi Gabbard gave us information and documentation. Here's just a little chunk of it. Some of it's redacted, but a lot of it is good. And you got to go through this stuff in detail. Dr. Fauci, who was pardoned on the way out. Watch this.
2: Before the COVID pandemic, Dr. Fauci, as head of the National Institute of Allergy and Infectious Diseases, provided millions in U.S. taxpayer dollars to fund dangerous gain-of-function research on bat coronaviruses at the Wuhan Institute of Virology, work which is now widely viewed as the source of the unintentional lab leak that sparked the pandemic.
1: Wow. Now, we suspected as much. And we have heard as much, Rand Paul and his investigative work. But it's interesting to get more documentation. And he is in the clear, we think, because he got a pardon. Take a look at this document. It's one of a thousand, right? It's one of thousands that says Dr. Fauci was lying. Do we have that document? Okay. You go through it. Basically, everybody understood that this thing came from the lab. Fauci was still playing a game. He's always played a game, folks, about where this thing came from. You know, he thought he was cute. He thought if he told the truth, you can tell he's being evasive, right? Here's a pretty direct question and watch his answer.
3: Do you believe or is there evidence that SARS-CoV-2 was made in a lab in China or accidentally released from a lab in China?
4: Well, you know, there's two issues. If you look at the evolution of the virus in bats and what's out there now is very, very strongly leaning towards this could not have been artificially or deliberately manipulated the way the mutations have naturally evolved.
1: Well, he was a little bit freer because he wasn't under oath. He's one of those guys, you know, he thought as a bureaucrat, he could keep himself out of trouble. He didn't. He's busted. And sooner or later, there will be justice. I don't know if it's at the state level or whatever, but somebody's going to sue him. Here's more of Tulsi.
2: He blatantly lied to Congress under oath during his 2024 testimony to the House Select Subcommittee on the Coronavirus Pandemic, denying that he ever spoke to any intelligence agency about COVID. Now, the correspondence I'm releasing today directly contradicts his sworn testimony.
1: Well, a lot of it is hard to find, right? It's all in here. But as we watch Fauci and we come to terms with what he did, how he did it, it looks to me that he wasn't some sort of rogue operative, though. He was very much representing the swamp and how they were trying to undermine President Trump, get him out, give him false information about COVID. We'll have much more on this issue with that man right there, Congressman Ben Wenstrup. He just left Congress, but he was amazing when he was grilling Fauci. We'll be right back.
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0: for a strong America.
1: Remember how the media fell in love with Fauci? Oh, everything Fauci is great. So cute and cuddly. Wrong. A scheming, maniacal bureaucrat. That's my take. And I do believe the take of, a lot of enlightened people, including the outgoing Director of National Intelligence, Tulsi Gabbard.
2: Now, these documents expose Fauci's direct role in influencing and manipulating IC assessments on COVID-19 and how Fauci lied to Congress in 2024 when, under oath, he denied knowledge of or participation in discussions with intelligence officials about viral research.
1: And we believe this is one of the moments where he was, lying to the American people. And to this man who was representing the American people. That is former Congressman Ben Wenstrup, Republican of Ohio, the former chair of the Select Committee on Coronavirus Pandemic. And, sir, welcome. And it looks like you are vindicated once again, not that you needed any vindication. What do you think of this document release and what Tulsi Gabbard has said?
3: Yeah, well, I'm grateful to Director Gabbard for the work that she did and put out here at the end on her way out the door. I sit on the President's Intelligence Advisory Board, so it's given me a chance to stay engaged with the whole operation since I left Congress. But she did an outstanding job in revealing what was actually going on and within the IC community, because that's something that we had a hard time getting a hold of with our select subcommittee on the coronavirus pandemic. Look, Dr. Fauci was in favor of gain-of-function research. He was doing this research in a way that could create COVID-19. It was spelled out in the grant. A grant that, by the way, that was denied over Defense Advanced Research Projects Agency, but then was okayed by Dr. Fauci. Although with us, he said he doesn't know what's in the grants. He just signs them. And he has billions of dollars of grants every year. But you mentioned the direct role with the IC. You know, one of the questions we did ask him, and he denied, was being involved with directing the intelligence community on their assessments of whether COVID came from the lab or came from nature. That's proving to be a false statement, according to what Director Gabbard is putting out. But, you know, at the same time, he was prompting a group of scientists, and those are their words, to put together a paper that said it came from nature. These same scientists, as we found in their emails, were saying this still looks engineered. And the very day that Dr. Fauci went on the White House lawn and said, hey, look, I've just got this report. This came from nature. At that time, we didn't know he had put together this team and to come out and say that it came from nature. One of the questions I have is the other thing that Director Gabbard mentioned, too, was keeping facts from the president. Because when he went out on the White House lawn, what I've never been able to find out is whether President Trump or Vice President Pence had any idea that he was going to step up and make those comments. But look, we've had whistleblowers. We've had a variety of people step forward. And we were even told that one agency told their people, don't talk to FBI anymore because they've gone off the reservation. Remember, FBI was the one agency that said that they felt it came from the lab. So they were told not to talk to them anymore. And I think it's very interesting and telling that in his last couple of weeks, Director Burns of the CIA, before John Ratcliffe took over, came out and said, we have evidence that this came from the lab. And I think he probably had it for a while, but I don't know. But he did come out and say that at the end. So it's all adding up. It's all there. And I'm so grateful for the work that Tulsi Gabbard and her team has done over at ODNI.
1: Yeah, it's all there. And it does take some going through. I mean, and it's fascinating, but it looked like there was almost routine communication. Let's take a look at that moment where he is, we believe, misleading everybody, and most especially you. It's your questions he's answering. Let's take a look.
4: Before, during, or after the COVID-19 pandemic, did you speak to the FBI, CIA, DIA, or any U.S. intelligence agency concerning viral research of any kind?
5: Back in the time of the anthrax attacks, we certainly had a number of briefings.
4: But did you at any time talk to concerning viral research of any kind?
5: Again, I say that at the time that there was concern about the fact that Al-Qaeda may have been using or potentially using bioweapons, we had discussions with intelligence agencies about that possibility.
4: But not as related to, say, COVID-19.
5: Not to my knowledge.
1: Not to my knowledge. He's going to 2002, which I think is when the anthrax stuff was, you know, out and about. What do you make of what's happening there? Is he actively deceiving you?
3: Well, I think he was very good and very lawyered up when he came to speak with us, not only during that time, but during the transcribed interview. You know, he would say things like, I was always open to either theory, nature or lab leak. But when I asked him and identified scientists who had published papers that showed how it could come from the lab, he said he never spoke to any of them. So, you know, he had his way of trying to avoid the question so that it doesn't try come across as a lie. But if you look through the transcribed interview, you'll see some of the answers to his questions that I think in Director Gabbard's report may be contrary to what he said to us, which is under oath.
1: We're still going through it. There's a lot here. Real quick, he wasn't going rogue in his own way, right? He had all kinds of, like, you know, fellow, I guess we can call them co-conspirators or people. He was defending the bureaucracy and doing the bureaucracy of the deep state's business. That's my read. Or was he kind of a rogue player just covering his own, you know, his own reputation and his own activities?
3: You know, my feeling is it's a combination of both, because if you look through this, you had evidence now of the IC actively supporting his way of thinking that it came from nature. What is his motive? One, he supported gain-of-function research. In 2012, he said the benefits outweigh the risk of a pandemic. He's on record for having said that. He really supported this because he thought that if we can create the pathogen and the vaccine, I'll be the hero. That's my take. But also, you know, when you look at this, now you have millions of people dead. And the grant that you signed, which you claim you didn't know what was in it, but the grant that you signed could have led to millions of people dying because it was the same type of research that can create COVID-19. And you have the intelligence community being very politicized, wanting to be on his side. Let's put this away. And we've totally lost trust in our public health system because of the work that Dr. Fauci and our intelligence community, too. They have a lot to clear up, and I commend Director Gabbard for bringing this forward, because maybe it can be the first step towards cleaning out the intelligence community and developing trust with the American people.
1: Well, thank you very much, Congressman Ben Wenstrup. And as we go to break, Fauci, huh? He desperately wanted a pardon in the final hours of the Biden administration, and he got one, which I guess covers him from legal, certainly not moral. And we'll see about the legal. Thank you, sir, very, very much, and we'll be right back.
6: July 4th, 2026, the 250th anniversary of American independence. The Great American State Fair becomes the center of it all. 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And that night, the largest fireworks display in the history of the world. There's never been a July 4th like this one. There never will be again. Plan your trip at freedom250.org. Freedom 250, the Great American State Fair, July 4th.
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8: This is barbarism, folks, barbarism. And it's interesting, you know, January 6th, poor Big O Barnett had his feet up on Nancy Pelosi's desk and they said it was the worst thing in the world. But this happens all the time. And, whatever the occasion, this time the Knicks won. I could care less about the Knicks at this point or basketball in general. And I say to the athletes and to the fans, get dressed. Put some clothes on. All right. You heard about this. They had a great big moment at City Hall. They won big ticker tape parade. And those are the players. I don't know. It just doesn't seem right. Aren't you supposed to get dressed when you go to the big trophy ceremony a little bit? Next.
9: Jordan
8: is holding his pants up. What's going on with that guy? No shirt? Look, I wouldn't. Maybe they don't want to get dressed up for this mayor. I don't think that's what's going on. People just don't dress appropriately almost ever. Take a look at this.

0: Well, you know what bothers me about that clip? Bad Bunny Rabbit is the singer. Bad Bunny Rabbit was singing the backup song because, you know, he hates America. He hates, and this is the culture. The culture is there's no culture. The culture is America stinks. I can't stand it. And look at this guy. He's one of the players, too. Kind of, yeah, right? That's a lewd sexual maneuver. Folks, it wasn't always this way. 1973, back when the Knicks won the last time they won. I think that's Bill Bradley jumping up in his teammates' arms. Yeah, they had a nice big ticker tape parade, and everybody behaved themselves. And then they went to City Hall, and here they are with right, the muckety-mucks back then. And notice something about the players. They were all dressed up. Coat and tie, and if they're not wearing a tie, they're at least wearing a coat. They all look, you know, like civilized people. That's, oh, and one, my favorite, Willis Reed. There he is with the dark sunglasses, and he's wearing that medal next to Mayor Lindsay. He's a great player. He looked good off the court and on the court, and it's just not like that anymore. And the fans... yeah, the fans got into it, too. They even made a sheet at home and turned it into a cool Knicks kind of promotion thingamajig. Good for them. What are the fans doing now, 53 years later? Wow. Taking over cop cars. This cop cars is ours because the team won. What a disgrace. And it gets worse. What was that all about? It's been pointed out to me, at least there's racial unity in this celebration. Racial unity in the depravity. What do we have here next? Oh, yeah. A few more details from on top of the cop car. This is anarchy. They had a parade. They shut down streets. This is in violation of the First Amendment. It says in the First Amendment, you got to peaceably assemble. Pump up the volume here. Somebody took drugs and passed out.
1: Wake up, wake up. Open your eyes. We got you, bro. We got you, bro. We got you, bro. Open your eyes. We got you. Come on. He has a pulse. He has a pulse, right?
2: Yeah, he has a pulse.
0: You know, I watched this, and it's wild. First of all, taking drugs. So my team won, so I'm going to take some drugs. And nobody on that, wherever they are, does anything, like, helpful to get help, right? They just blame people. Watch.
3: There's a man at the subway station outside Dick's place.
1: And look at the cop
3: doing nothing.
4: No, we need to believe
1: it.
0: You can't have 50,000 people right in the middle. And nobody, it got 16 phones on that thing, and nobody used it. Nobody called 911. They're just trying to cheer him up.
1: Tell her what you took, bro. Come on, bro. We got to get you down, bro.
3: Oh, you're coming.
0: Wow, a really good feel-good moment there, huh? Ooh. Pathetic and bad. Oh, and it gets worse, way worse.
5: Why Times Square is f***ed up. Look, look, niggas in the street fighting. See? You heard that, right? You heard that. Shooting, all kinds of shit going on.
0: I mean, I don't want to laugh, but it is, I'm impressed by the cameraman. When, you know, most people would drop the camera and start running once the gunshots, he just narrates. He'd be a great combat correspondent.
5: Why Times Square is fucked up. Look, look, niggas in the street fighting. You heard that, right? You heard that. Shooting, all kinds of shit going on.
0: You heard that, right? Yeah. Cool character. There are shootings all over the place. Stuff is on fire. It's insane what the hell is happening in this city. And we have a mayor, because he's a Democrat, because he's a Democrat socialist, because he's a person of color, he doesn't get asked any difficult questions about what the hell he's really supposed to be doing. Instead, he acts like he's 14 years old, off from middle school, field trip into the city to look at the big team. He goes on national media, and it's like, not what's going on with your chaotic city. How did you celebrate the big win?
2: Last night, it was what you dream of when you think about this city. It was cinematic. The city that never sleeps didn't. I know I did not. Did you get any sleep?
4: You know, I went to sleep at 3:45 a.m. and like most New Yorkers, woke up asking myself, did that really happen? People have been waiting for this for 53 years. And there have been so many heartbreaks, so many near misses, so many years, every year where we've told ourselves it's the year. And for it to actually happen now, I mean, there's nothing more we can ask for as New Yorkers.
0: How about public safety? How about you do your job? How about a lot of things we could ask for, right? No. Just enjoy yourself, Mamdami. Just have fun. You're the mayor and enjoy it. Smile that smile. Smile that smile. Yeah, right. All right. Smile that smile, anybody? Okay. Pretty unreal. Pretty unreal. This is what we have government for, and they won't do their job.
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0: Nil. Let me see it. Nil. N-I-L. Nil. Well, perhaps not as widely known, but it should be. Name, image, and likeness. This has become a huge deal in the sports world, especially college sports. Take a look at this. Back in the day, 2009, 2008 or so, a former player for the LA Bruins, UCLA's team, was over a friend's house and he noticed, hey, this player looks like me. and so does this one. It was a video game done by EA Sports. And this man right here, Ed O'Bannon, well, he filed the suit and it became a huge deal. He is considered the father of NIL. This thing has been around for a long time, but right now, bipartisan congressional support, and it looks like the support of the President of the United States could change the game. Senator Ted Cruz, Republican of Texas, is back with us. Good to see you, Senator, and I hope we got the gist of that right, but what do you have in mind?
1: Well, Greg, great to be with you. Look, college sports are an incredible institution in this country. They're incredible for fans. They bring us together. And they've been an incredible avenue for millions of young men and women to go to college, to get an education, and to get prepared for life. And right now, college sports is facing really a crisis. They're facing chaos. You've got a transfer portal that has no rules whatsoever, so you have athletes transferring 2, 3, 4, 5 times. You have litigation extending eligibility 6, 7 years. You have professional players going back and playing college sports. Every week, it seems, another school is canceling another athletic program. They're canceling women's sports. They're canceling Olympic sports and non-revenue sports. And what we're seeing is the cost structure is spiraling out of control, where almost every college athletic program is losing millions and frequently tens of millions of dollars, which is why we're seeing so many programs be canceled. I've joined together with Maria Cantwell, a Democrat. She is the ranking member, the senior Democrat on the Senate Commerce Committee. I'm the chairman of the Senate Commerce Committee, and the Commerce Committee has jurisdiction over sports. We have joined together in bipartisan legislation to try to protect and to try to save college sports. What this bill does, it protects the rights of college athletes to be compensated fairly for their name, image, and likeness. I think that's fair. I think that's right. As a conservative, I think you deserve to receive the fruits of your labor. But it also allows there to be basic rules so you don't just have the Wild West, you don't just have chaos. So, for example, it limits each athlete as a general matter to one transfer. That lets them move once, but it also ensures that kids actually get an education, that a student athlete is a student getting a real education. And the good news is, Greg, we've got real bipartisan buy-in. I think we're going to be able to move this legislation. President Trump is enthusiastically supportive of our effort to do so, and I think there's a real urgency for Congress to act.
0: Well, this sounds great. Hey, who'd have thunk it? Bipartisan. Hey, is there anything in here about foreign students? I know that some foreign students, some especially tennis, seem to be kind of taking over tennis. Do you address any of that in this legislation?
1: Well, what we provide is that you can't be a professional athlete and compete in college sports. So if you've competed as a pro, you're ineligible to compete in college sport. That can certainly apply to foreign students. It can apply to tennis and other sports as well. There's not anything specific on the immigration piece, but it says once you're a pro, you can't go back.
0: President Trump on Air Force One seems to be totally on board. And as we know, he's a huge sports fan. Let's take a look at that.
2: We're trying to help save college sports because they got some rulings that really essentially destroyed college sports. And we're working with Randy Levine and Nick Saban and some great people on trying to save it because it's so horrible.
0: Well, if he's involved and you're involved and there's a buy-in in Congress, both sides, looks like this is going to come together. It was in Texas. Let's face it, that primary got pretty ugly for the Senate.
1: Yeah.
0: Ken Paxton is the nominee. Are Texas Republicans coming behind Ken Paxton? Is everything copacetic there?
1: Look, they are. I actually spoke just this weekend at the Texas Republican Convention, and my entire message was one of unity. I said, look, I get we had a primary. It was a bare-knuckled primary. Both sides went after each other. that primary is over. Ken Paxton.

0: Paxton is the Republican nominee for Senate in Texas, and all of us need to come together. And that I believe is critically important. I think we're going to win in November. We're going to keep Texas red. But it is clear this Senate seat is a very real fight. The Democrats are going to spend north of $100 million. They could spend $200 million trying to win Texas. They're coming after us, and their nominee, James Tallarico, the guy is radical. He's extreme. He's a leftist who has said things like, God is non-binary, there are six genders. I don't know what the six are, but apparently he sees genders everywhere he looks. He has said he wants our border policy to be like our front door with a welcome mat on it. Look, those are not the views of ordinary Texans. But Greg, let me underscore this. This guy is a dangerous candidate because he's charming, he's affable, he sounds like a preacher, and that is very dangerous. He is counting on deceiving the voters, and so we need to take this race deadly seriously. I'm all in helping Ken Paxton get elected. I think that's what's going to happen in November.
1: I personally don't find the guy charming. There's something very, you know what I mean? There's something going on there. Real quick, Senator Cruz, if you look
0: at
1: the political...
0: You and I are not his target audience. To be fair, you and I are not his target audience. What I worry about is the mom who's not paying attention to politics closely but turns on TV and sees him and says, oh, he's a nice young man, and that's dangerous. We've got to make sure we get the truth out. I don't like my wolves in sheep's clothing. I like my wolves in wolves' clothing, and so we need to make that clear to everyone.
1: That's a great way to look at things. I agree. All right. I do sometimes look at those Beltway websites and podcasts, and here's the word about you and President of the United States, as in 28. They say you're running no matter what. That's the word behind the scenes. And you probably have heard rumblings to that effect. I don't know. Anything to say about that?
0: Look, what I will say is my focus right now is on the midterms. We have an epic battle coming up in November. The Senate and the House are both very much in play. I am spending a lot of time. I was up in Nebraska on Friday campaigning with Pete Ricketts. That's a close race in Nebraska. Pete's going to win. I'm going to spend a ton of time this year on the road helping Senate candidates, House candidates. We got to win, because if the Democrats take both houses, they will use that to do everything they can to cripple President Trump's agenda. We can't let that happen. There'll be plenty of time to worry about 28 in the future. We got to focus right now on the midterms.
1: Hey, you focus on the midterms, and it kind of reminds me of Richard Nixon in 1966. He did the same thing, but it's a good thing, really, for the midterms. Your voice is so important, and Senator Ted Cruz, we thank you. Good luck with this legislation.
0: Thank you.
1: It sounds like the right thing to do. Thank you, sir, and we'll be right back.
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0: July 4th, 2026, the 250th anniversary of American independence. 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
1: So, the big night, there's my brother Jimmy and me at the White House before it got really, really dark and the lights were really, really bright and we watched all that MMA stuff. It was really great. And the seat we had was ringside. yes, that's me. It's hard to see me and my brother, but that's where we were, right there. Let's see. Well, let's watch some of this. It's quite frankly, I'm new to the sport. I know. I'm sorry. There are a lot of people who just know so much more about it. But anyway, it was great to be there and to watch also the president watching this and all that's on his mind and what he just achieved with Iran. Just awesome. Truly awesome. Thanks a lot, everybody. Have a great weekend. We'll see you Monday.

0: All right, good afternoon and welcome to The Count. We'll be counting down the major stories of the week. We'll also be bringing you the numbers behind the stories that matter. I'm Chrisha Lenzo.
1: And I'm John Tobacco. Great to be with you, Chrisha.
0: You as well.
1: Kicking off The Count tonight is story number 10, President Trump's Iran deal, which is off to a shaky start. Iran's joint military announcing today the Strait of Hormuz is closed. Once again, it blames the U.S. for a breach of its commitments by failing to rein in Israel, which Iran says violated the new ceasefire by attacking Lebanon.
0: Yeah, CENTCOM striking down that claim, though, posting on social media that Iran does not control the strait and that the U.S. forces are monitoring the situation, which has allowed 55 merchant ships to pass through the waterway today, including 17 million barrels of oil. And just a short while ago, President Trump posting this on Truth Social, quote, there will be no tolls in the Hormuz Strait for 60 days during the ceasefire period, and there will be no tolls after the 60-day period has expired, unless they are imposed by and for the United States of America, should the deal not be completed. For services rendered as the guardian angel to the countries of the Middle East for purposes of both past, present, and future reimbursement of costs. Thank you for your attention to this matter. So to discuss, let's bring in National Union for Democracy in Iran Research Director Khosrow Isfahani and retired U.S. Army Lieutenant Colonel Tony Schaefer. He is also president of Project Sentinel. Great to have both of you because we are currently in the fog of war in terms of all the information we're seeing out there. J.D. Vance, though, he's setting the record straight. He mentioned that 16 barrels of oil did move through the strait in the past 24 hours, but he has now departed to Switzerland for negotiations with the Iranians. What happens next? I'll start with you first, Khosrow.
2: The reality is what we have always predicted. The Islamic Republic is not going to change its behavior as long as it stands. We are dealing with the Islamist fascist system that has occupied Iran for the past 5 decades, has killed Americans, has killed Iranians in tens of thousands in just January. And just a simple point to know where the trajectory of this regime is. The Supreme Leader Ali Khamenei has been rotting in a refrigerator for the past months, and they have not been able to bury him. They are going to start his funeral procession on 4th of July. Do you think the Islamic Republic, with all these shenanigans, are embarked on a path towards peace and a good faith deal with the United States? That's not the case. Yeah. Any Iranian with two brain cells would tell you the same thing. We have lived under the Islamic Republic. They have killed our loved ones. We have fought that regime all our lives. We know what this regime is capable of, what this regime is about. They are about death, destruction, and export of terrorism. Nothing else will come out of this regime.
1: Yeah, I think good faith in Iran is like an oxymoron. But former National Security Advisor John Bolton posting this on X. Here's the evidence within days of exactly how little regard the Iranian regime has paying for Trump or his memorandum of understanding. It's a debacle for the United States. Iran knows the power it has over the global economy when it comes to the Strait of Hormuz. What is Iran doing here? And Tony, who's actually making all of these claims? We took out tier one, tier two. We're right down to like, you know, a baseball. Who's actually making these claims?
3: It's the IRGC, it's the mullahs, and I agree with the point that as long as they're in charge, there'll be no good faith. They're a death cult. The Shia, John, believe that the only way they can fulfill their religious obligations is by creating the apocalypse. So that's why they were pursuing nuclear weapons. And all this is right now is a waypoint in front of them, trying to get to the point of where they can continue the effort to get to the point of where they can create the apocalypse. During the Cold War, when there was nuclear weapons on both sides, we counted on something called game theory, which basically posited that both sides had a certain level of rational thought. We're not talking about rational people. We're talking about people who have a very specific objective. Now, they're different from the Persian people. The Persian people are not the ones doing this. This is why we want to help the Persian people. The Shia are about an 8% part of the population that basically dominates the rest. So they're the ones in charge. The IRGC are the ones who's creating the havoc. So even if we're negotiating, John, with people and with a good faith in the government, the IRGC has the final vote because they got the guns.
0: Right.
1: Got it.
0: Well, let's talk about Israel's part in all of this. Israeli strikes on southern Lebanon reportedly killed at least 16 people today, on top of heavy exchange of fire yesterday that killed at least another 47 people in Lebanon and four Israeli soldiers. The Trump administration said this about Israel this week. Let's watch.
4: Your relationship with Netanyahu is,
5: it's good, but we have to keep him a little bit sane.
6: You're a country of 9 million people. You can't just kill your way out of solving every single national security problem that you have.
0: Yeah, Kosar, Trump has openly told Netanyahu to tone it down. I mean, will he? Because many in Israel see this as a betrayal, an abandonment of Israel. Could we see a split between the U.S. and Israel when it comes to keeping a deal in place with Iran?
2: Two very quick points. One, both Iranians and Israelis. We are absolutely grateful for what Americans, this great nation, the men and women in the uniform, the men and women in security agencies of the United States have provided us in our fight against our existential enemy. The Islamic Republic is an existential threat to the Iranian people, is an existential threat to Israel, is an imminent, urgent, strategic, and lethal threat to the United States as well. It's not existential for the United States. United States can wipe off the whole Middle East in a span of hours if that was what the United States was in the business of. That's fortunately not the case. But we are absolutely grateful for what the United States has done for us. We had no right to demand anything of this great nation. You have proved that you are an ally in the time of need for us, but the job is not done. The difference between what Iranians and Israelis see in the current situation is that we have lived with Islamists. They have killed our loved ones before our eyes. They have mowed children in my country over the past couple of months. Tens of thousands of kids were killed on the streets. I'm ashamed of myself for taking breath right now. I should have been on those front lines instead of those children. We have a fight. We are going to keep fighting it. And I believe that the brave men and women in the uniform in the United States, when the time arrives, they will stand by our side as they have done always.
1: Thank you very much for that. Obama was asked recently about Trump's deal during an interview on the opening of his presidential library this week. Take a look.
7: This administration, or a prior version of this administration, pulled out of it, which caused then Iran to develop more nuclear capacity. We've now fought a war, spent billions and billions of dollars, you know, put an enormous strain on our military. A lot of people have died. And it feels like we're back where we were before we started the war, except maybe a little bit worse off.
1: Hey, Tony, I spent a lot of time on Wall Street, and the MOU is usually like the opening salvo, you know, a memorandum of understanding, non-binding. Here's some general terms that would all make us come to the table. Trump has stressed that this is just an MOU, but that means a lot more to come, and we have all the leverage. What do you make of what Obama was saying about Trump and previous iterations?
3: I wonder if they have drug tests at his museum, because that's not a rational man talking. Nothing in the joint agreed upon plan of action, which he did, has any parallel to what's going on. And I really like the way you framed that, John. Hey, we're just at the beginning of our negotiations with the Iranians. The joint agreed upon plan of action was a hardened path. For the Iranians to hide what they're doing to get to a bomb. And so, and when he says, oh, they started enriching, no, President Obama, you never stopped them from enriching. You pretended not to know. So, and then, oh, pallets of cash. One of the big differences between the Obama deal and the deal of $300 billion, it's conditions-based. It's investment. They ain't going to get the money. That's going to be money that's loaned to them or given to them for purposes of Arab companies, our Arab allies, via the Abraham Accords, basically helping build things. So they're not getting the cash. They're getting the capability. So it's completely different. And the fact that Obama is acting like he doesn't know this is very significant. Either he's delusional
8: or something else. But there's no similarities between what he did and what President Trump's trying to do.
0: Yeah, Tony, thank you so much for breaking that down for our viewers, because I think that's a major point that is missing in the mainstream media, which you just elaborated perfectly. Tony Schaefer, Khosrow Isfahani, thank you, gentlemen, so much.
3: Thanks, Kirsha. Thanks, John.
0: You bet. Well, coming up on The Count, a truly historic night at the White House.
1: UFC Freedom 250, what a night it was. A total success, which, of course, drove the Democrats crazy. We get into it next with UFC fighter Jorge Masvidal here on The Count.
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4: Where we're counting down the major stories of the week. I'm John Tobacco.
5: And I'm Chrisha Lenzo. We're moving on to story number 9 on our countdown, UFC Freedom 250.
4: Chrisha, I got to tell you, this to me was a truly historic night at the White House. Jam-packed B-52 flyover. President Trump's walk out to the octagon with UFC CEO Dana White. Of course, bloodied fighters knocking each other all around the ring and knocking them out. And all with the beautiful White House in the background. It's blowing up heads on the left. They're all paying their respects to Trump because it was also his 80th birthday, his flag day. One fighter even gifting Trump a chain after winning. And it was a really fun night, except, of course, the Democrats who hosted some sort of, like, bizarre, TDS-ridden counter event in New York.
5: Yeah, really weird stuff there.
4: Warning, what we're about to show you is disturbing.

0: Vaya.
1: Juntos.
2: Today we honor our queer ancestors.
3: I can't love the country that's led by Donald Trump.
4: Crazy to me.
5: It's too much.
4: You know, on my show, Wise Guys, we pay homage to the Italian culture. And Robert De Niro used to be one of our kind of heroes from all the mob movies and everything. But now, I mean, you know, if you hate the country that gave you all the honey and treasure that he's gotten in life because of one person, it shows that it's more than TDS with him, I think.
5: Oh, for sure. We've seen him come out. And, of course, Barbara Streisand there calling Trump a fascist. I mean, she's a talented singer, but there I almost wanted to turn off the sound because that warning was necessary, John, that you gave at the front of it. I mean, that was a pretty miserable showing in comparison to what we saw outside the White House. But other talking heads fumed over Trump's highly successful UFC Freedom 250 event at the White House, spinning it as Trump disrespecting the office. Let's take a listen to them.
6: I mean, it's not really a stretch to say that the same impulse that created the UFC fight on the White House lawn is the impulse that really pushed lynching in the late 19th century.
7: Now we've got cage fighting. Don't anybody say America's in cultural decline.
8: I'm offended as a former Obama guy who grew up in New York. I'm offended.
4: A little forgetfulness on the part of the left there. Anyone want to remind these Democrats of this moment from Joe Biden's presidency when they disrespected the White House grounds by bringing in a topless transgender on the White House lawn to celebrate Pride? Trump's event was patriotic. It was awesome. Tens of thousands of people on the ground that day had a blast. 80,000 UFC fans showed up at the Ellipse to watch the fights. And Rob Schmidt, tonight's producer, Brent, was there. And you could see a little more of Brent tonight on Wise Guys at 9 o'clock because we take it to the streets. And Brent was down there in D.C. And almost everyone that Brent spoke to, if you ask me, they were thrilled that Trump did this whole
5: thing. Oh, for sure. Let's watch.
9: UFC Freedom 250 is here. It's also President Trump's 80th birthday. The Democrats didn't want this to happen, but everyone's having a blast.
10: UFC 250, brother! Baby.
11: One of the happiest days of my life. This is spectacular. I've never had so much fun.
9: And it's all thanks to President Trump.
11: Absolutely.
12: This is a great night to be an American.
13: Everybody's here is having a fantastic time.
14: I think this is a historical event.
15: It's a once-in-a-lifetime event, for real.
16: Excited to be here with the atmosphere and good energy.
17: I really wish they would do something like this more often.
18: This is a traditional hat from the Caucasus Mountain region.
9: The Democrats, they didn't want this event to happen. They're saying it's disrespectful to the White House. What would you say to them?
19: I don't think it's disrespectful at all.
14: I would say they're losers. They just get mad at anything Trump does.
16: There's nothing to be upset about.
6: They're sick people. They need God.
13: They're just weenies. They don't want to have fun.
12: Can't we have fun? I mean, what is their problem?
8: This isn't political. This is America, and this is a great day to be an American.
17: I see a lot of people
3: having fun, enjoying themselves.
1: It's awesome out here.
16: We're just here trying to have fun and have a good time and eat some Slim Jims and drink some beer.
9: It's a certain someone's birthday today. Yeah. President Trump, he's 80. Do we have a message for him?
16: Happy birthday.
3: Hey, that's my boss, man. Appreciate you for everything you do.
5: Happy birthday, President Trump. Keep up the good work.
18: Happy birthday. Thanks to him, we're able to put together this amazing event.
12: Donald Trump was sent by God.
10: Trump, to his credit, he's blowing it out tonight.
1: Happy birthday, Big Donald. Happy birthday to you.
9: UFC 250 Freedom right here.
10: Heck yeah, UFC 250, brother.
4: All right, Jorge Masvidal is a UFC fighter, the host of UFC on Paramount Plus. Joins us now along with Mike Gunzelman, sports reporter and host of The Guns Show. Jorge, you've been in the octagon. What's your reaction to the whole event, the way it came off and the way it kind of kicked off the whole 250 celebration for America?
15: Good afternoon, America. And when I started the sport, we were actually outlawed and banned in a couple different states. When I was in the sport, now obviously I been in the sport for a long time. I turned professional at 18 and stayed competing for 20 years. So I got to see the sport evolve. Never in my wildest dreams did I think we'd be in front of the White House competing on the biggest stage, on the biggest platform there is, Paramount, and just showcasing our craftsmanship, our hard work to the world. and all the things that could have gone wrong. It could have rained. The fight could have been crappy. I heard that there was terrorist plots, but everything failed. There was negative, and it was the best show that I've seen in my life. The main event was one of the greatest fights I've ever seen, but just the whole event from top to bottom, to have out of seven fights, to have seven finishes, that is a promoter's dream. No fighter saw the final bell in every fight. It was like the best version of the guys out there. I know as a fighter, as a competitor, I was seeing the best out of all these guys go out there. They really shined under the bright lights. You know, I think this is one of the greatest events, sports period. Obviously, in combat, we took number one over boxing, over any other sport, the most live views. So it's a great accomplishment, I think, for the sport of combat and MMA in general.
5: Yeah, and the optics were just incredible, as you pointed out, Jorge. And also, though, unfortunately, I hate to make this turn here. I mean, Mike, a major terror plot targeting the UFC White House event was thwarted by the FBI, leading to five arrests this week.
15: Investigators
5: identifying 23 potential plotters. Tyson Proper was the first arrested after his mother called police over concern of his recent conduct. His parents saying he spent thousands of dollars on firearms, thousands of rounds of ammunition, tactical gear, and was spending most of his time online, likely speaking to co-conspirators. Now, the group planned to fly drones packed with explosives over the arena, forcing the crowd to then evacuate, and they plan to have a pre-staged sniper team in place to fire upon what they called, quote, high-value targets, the politicians and wealthy audience members, as they essentially evacuated then. And Tyson Proper told investigators this attack was designed to jumpstart a revolution in the United States. DHS confirming the suspected ringleader is an illegal alien, Abraham Alvarez, a 31-year-old from Mexico, pictured here smiling, coming here as a child, failing to leave the country when his visa expired in 2001. He was granted Dreamer status under the DACA program during the Obama administration. He was arrested in an old church in Nebraska where he intended to use it as a safe zone for himself and his co-conspirators. So, Mike, I laid out this whole situation that was allegedly set to occur. I mean, it really could have taken such a horrible turn. Luckily, our FBI intervened. What's your reaction?
0: I mean, everything that you just said right there is absolutely terrifying.
5: Yeah.
0: I mean, here is a sporting event. Here is a celebration. Here is something that, you know, there are 80,000 plus fans that were across the street at the Ellipse watching like the live stream version of it. Not every single one of them was exactly what those people that ended up, thankfully, and shout out to our, you know, law enforcement and more for being able to stop this from, occurring. Not all of them were those people that they wanted to attack. I mean, I specifically know plenty of Democrats that went to this as well. It's just that they were able to separate the political side of something and actually able to appreciate the event for what it was. But unfortunately, what we're seeing right now is the lead up to this. Jorge, I've followed you for years, man. It is wild to me that UFC has become such a divisive topic, but it goes to the larger issue right now that if anything is remotely positive for Republicans or for the President Trump or for whoever it might be, that they are completely against it. And they were active. So many people were actively rooting from the left for this event to go on. You had, remember in the beginning, it was
4: weather.
0: Hopefully a monsoon comes and wipes the whole thing out with weather. Then it went to, well, the cost of it, which, by the way, UFC and sponsors covered pretty much all of that, to now there's a debate over the ratings not being high enough. What a miserable
4: biggest event
0: way
4: ever
0: to live your life. Just, it was such a great night for the sport. Yeah. I it's wild to me that people have to just, like, what a horrible way to live your life to be so negative over a UFC great sporting event that, by the way, was awesome.
4: Indeed. Hey, Jorge, you laid it out great before. You started when you were 18. You watched the sport evolve over 20 years. It was banned in many states. I know they couldn't fight in New York for a while even. The Boxing Commission wouldn't let them in. But what's your response to liberals who claim this was disrespectful to the White House? I think it's actually elevating to America to see a sport grow to a place where they're at the pinnacle of the universe.
15: For starters, let me say I run a rehabilitation program. Get these guys that they caught trying to commit this plot against the White House Let him join my rehabilitation program. Just 5 weeks. I'll make these productive members of society. Once again, I just need 5 weeks alone with these guys. And I will rehabilitate the F out of these guys because they need to be learning the lessons. And I'm the guy to teach them that lesson. Me or any other guys that fought on that card would love to rehabilitate these guys.
4: I don't think they'd last 5 minutes or you.
15: That's the thing. We're going to keep taking them right to the edge and then let them survive, give them some IVs, bring them back to life, and then do it all over again. It's going to be a deranged torture. You know, we're going to extend that torture.
4: Figuratively, of course.
5: Yeah, figuratively.
4: We gotta leave it there, guys.
0: So many of the fighters went from rags to riches, all right? Like, there was so much positive that came out of this. It's a shame that it has to be the way that it's turned out for some people out there. It was such a positive night in celebration.
4: I think common sense people in America see what they see, and it was a great night for America, if you ask me. Jorge Masvidal, Mike Hudson, thank you very much, boys. Appreciate it.
5: Thanks, guys.
4: Coming up on the count, the Obama Center officially opening its doors to the public this week, but it's what happened at the opening ceremony that everyone's talking about. Our panel weighs in on the moment, sparking backlash online. Next.
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5: We're counting down the major stories of this week.
6: That's right. We're moving on to story number 8. The Obama Presidential Center opens. Now, the former president's celebrating with a big opening ceremony this week, but things took an awkward turn after Obama Foundation CEO Valerie Jarrett kicked off the event with a land acknowledgement ritual, which many are mocking. Let's take a listen.
7: We'd also like to take a moment to recognize the original inhabitants of the land upon which we are gathered today. We honor the Anishinaabe, the Council of Three Fires, the Ojibwe, the Odawa, and the Potawatomi nations.
5: Oh boy, these land acknowledgments have become a left-wing routine to commemorate the Native Americans who once lived on that land. To talk about it, let's welcome in host of Turley Talks, author of America Awakened, Steve Turley, alongside political strategist, former Trump special advisor Catalina Loeff, Republican strategist and founder of FreePressFail.com, Corinne Clark. Thank you all. What a way, Corinne, to open an $800 million presidential center with a land ritual.
8: Mm-hmm. Yeah, it kind of seems absurd that they are doing this land acknowledgement to show them how much they care, but they didn't care enough to not actually build the presidential center on that land. So I think they're not really that committed to the cause, but that seems pretty typical for this crowd. I also heard Obama pretending to be quite the unifier at this event, which is just more lip service because we know he was a very divisive president. So I think he's staying pretty consistent in just talking and not meaning a lot of what he says.
6: Yeah, Corinne, let's take a listen to the former president speaking at the opening ceremony.
9: In the newly independent United States, there will be no kings or lords, no serfs or subjects, but only citizens.
6: All right, Steve, they never want to let go of the king's commentary, and they try to insert it everywhere, don't they?
10: I just can't stay. I don't know what you're doing. You ruined my weekend. I was so happy today.
6: Oh, I'm sorry.
10: Now I need therapy after this. Honestly, it's absurd. I mean, if you think about it, what they're doing here, especially with this land acknowledgement stuff, is they are actually appealing to Roman property law that indigenous tribes never ascribed to in order to slam the very civilization that gave us those property laws. You know, so it's the height of hypocrisy in all kinds of ways. You actually have to appeal to Western civilization and its glorious norms in order to rally against it. But can I make a comment? I'm a bit of a classist.
6: Yeah, sure. Go ahead.
10: Can I make a comment about the visual monstrosity that we're all looking at?
5: Mm-hmm. Yeah. Indeed.
10: Okay. All right. So you see all these books behind me, all right? I did a lot of study on the Roman architect Vitruvius. Now, he understood that buildings are arguments, right? So their architectural aesthetic style persuades without words, one way or another. And what is the argument that Obama's presidential center makes? I mean, it's hulking, windowless, brutalist towers squatting on the ruins of one of the most beloved historic parks in Chicago. It's the architecture of a soulless, sterile administrative state.
5: It looks like Lex Luthor's lair.
10: Which summarizes the ritual that they had.
5: Corinne, what are your thoughts on this design and this land commemoration?
8: Well, Catalina probably has some thoughts as well.
6: Oh, yeah, Catalina, go ahead.
11: Steve, you're absolutely right. And Corinne, you know, I'm from the outside of Chicago in a suburb. And I'll tell you, Chicago is one of the most beautiful architectural cities in the world, you know, next to New York. And that area in particular is so beautiful. You know, the University of Chicago looks like Hogwarts, you know, straight out of Harry Potter. And Steve's absolutely right. You have this brutalist architecture now, which is a physical manifestation of Obama's ideology, which is communism. And he was arguably the most divisive president in our lifetime. And now you have this example. This is a monument to himself that shows he wanted to completely make the entire area ugly. And this is exactly who he is as a person. I think I saw a picture, too, of he and, you know, the Bushes and Clintons and the Bidens. And, you know, it was a picture of the uniparty and exactly why our country has been going downhill for the last 30 years until President Trump saved us. This is who he is. He's divisive. It's all about cultural appropriation. And this was his only moment that he could remain relevant in the public eye. So I hope he took advantage of it, but I'd be so grateful if this guy's off our TV
6: Yeah, Lex Luthor's lair, Soviet architecture. I think those are all good descriptors. Catalina Loft, Steve Turley, and Corinne Clark, thank you guys.
12: Thank you.
8: Thank you.
6: Good to see you. All right, coming up on The Count, the Knicks championship celebrations, they're over, unfortunately, but the memories will last forever, especially for all the Democrat politicians that showed up to steal the spotlight. We're taking a look at all of those pandering antics next.
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1: All right, welcome back to The Count, where we're counting down the major stories of the week. I'm Chris Lenzo.
2: And I'm John Tobacco. Moving on to story number 7. Politicians piggybacking the Knicks. Leftist politicians who were probably calling the NBA sports ball just last week, showing out in droves to pander to the real fans. Approximately 2 million people showing up in the early hours of the morning to celebrate the first New York Knicks championship in 53 years. But New York Mayor Zoran Mondani deciding to throw aside the tradition of waiting at City Hall and greeting the winning teams there when they get to City Hall for a spot on the Knicks celebration float. Notwithstanding the fact that a year ago he couldn't name a single Knick, and he only became mayor halfway through the season. And Zoran wasn't the only one, that's for sure. A whole cast of Democrats making sure to get their screen time while wearing their freshly bought Knicks gear. Attorney General Letitia James, House Representative Alexandria Ocasio-Cortez, and, of course, New York Governor Kathy Hochul, all making relatable videos of playing airball with well-known race grifter Spike Lee, trying desperately to hide the fact that she's about as invested in the actual game as this upstanding New Yorker. All right, amazing panel right now. Joining us is Vicky Palladino, New York City councilwoman, plus Betsy McCoy. She's a former lieutenant governor of New York State, New York Post columnist, Newsmax contributor. Two of the greatest right here
1: best
2: for
1: of the
2: us.
1: Best right here.
2: Vicky, I got to ask you first, because when I saw Jumanji Williams get up there and start talking before the owner of the Knicks, I saw the writing on the wall, like, what the heck is going on here? These people should have said nothing. What do you think?
3: Are you talking to me, John? Because you broke up entirely.
2: Vicky.
3: I missed your whole first segment. You guys blacked out. But I was able to repeat yourself if you don't mind.
2: I just said, you know, when I saw Jumanji Williams get up there and start talking before the owner of the Knicks, I thought it was a travesty already, and it got worse from there. Mark Levine, Julie Mennen, who no one cares about these people. What were your thoughts as a member of that council?
3: My thoughts. You really don't want to know my thoughts.
2: No,
1: we do.
2: We do. No, no,
1: come
2: we
1: on,
2: do. That's what we got you on here for, Vicky.
1: Come on, Vicky.
3: With the hypocritical BS about the entire council. Let's start with Zoran himself. Like you pointed out, John, he couldn't even name a Knick player last year. This is the biggest hypocritical bunch of I don't know what that
2: say
3: this
2: it.
3: City has seen. In a long, long time. To say it's sad is an understatement. It's tragic. This is a mockery. This should have been historic. My God, 53 years. Now, what do I know about basketball? Nothing. But I will tell you this. Because it's a New York team, I watched the last half an hour of every single game because it was extremely exciting.
1: Mm-hmm.
3: But these people, give me a break. How they are pandering to Zoran, the boy of the day, possibly the boy of the next 10 years, till eventually
4: don't
3: he becomes
4: that,
3: a man.
4: Don't say that, Vicky. Don't say that.
1: No, Vicky.
3: Hopefully he'll disappear.
4: No, we're not going to let that happen.
2: Uh-oh.
1: Betsy, I'm coming to you
2: Betsy's
1: now.
2: Betsy's ready to go.
1: You're raring to go,
3: Betsy,
1: too.
3: Yes.
1: Let's talk a little bit more about Mayor Mamdani handing James Dolan and the Knicks the key to the city, as is tradition. But you'll notice here that his name is bigger than the actual city of New York on the key. Now, MVP point guard Jalen Brunson, though, looking like he's not falling for any of the pandering. Let's watch.
5: Jalen Brunson, the same guy that so many said was too small, proves that not only is he good enough, he is the new standard for greatness.
1: All right, Betsy, he doesn't look like he's smiling or really reacting to the mayor. What's your take?
6: He probably got his tax bill, because not only are these politicians stealing their thunder, they're going to try and steal all their winnings as well. Yeah. These are the politicians that have made New York tax hell. And let me give you one example. On average, these great basketball players are receiving $770,000 for that final win, that final NBA win, right? Just for that night. But they're not actually going to get that. They're going to get 353,000. And most of these Knicks have contracts of over $100 million for 4 years, right? But let me tell you what they really have to worry about is these politicians that are making it tax hell in New York, and they're going to have to evade the pied-à-terre tax, the income tax, and all the other taxes. And that's what they should be focusing on, telling these politicians, get out of the way and lower the taxes.
2: Well, Betsy, nobody gets in your way, nor Vicky's way either.
1: No,
2: I know that.
1: Stay away.
2: Two of the toughest, not women, two of the toughest Republicans you're ever going to find around. Mm-hmm. And some great women. Ladies, thank you so much. Really appreciate you. Councilwoman Vicky Palladino, former Lieutenant Governor Betsy McCoy. Thank you both. You're great.
3: Thank you.
1: Thank you, ladies.
2: Coming up on The Count, the Trump administration bringing some long overdue accountability to the organized violence groups targeting Immigration and Customs Enforcement. The latest indictments against Antifa and their minions after this.
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1: Out. Where we're counting down the major stories of the week. I'm John Tobacco.
2: And I'm Chris Lenzo. We're moving on to story number six. Anti-ICE mayhem in Minneapolis. So after months of mostly peaceful protests, quote unquote, the Justice Department is announcing the federal indictment of 15 members and associates of the, quote, Direct Action Minnesota Network on charges ranging from interstate stalking, threats, solicitation to commit violent crimes, and multiple counts of assault on federal officers.
1: Filings detail how the defendants were also connected to far-left Antifa organizations. Top federal prosecutor Daniel Rosen saying in a briefing to reporters, today's charges and arrests reflect a broad federal effort to address organized, lawless behavior, which seeks to disrupt the execution of federal law, endanger law enforcement, and importantly, endanger the very communities these defendants falsely claim to be protecting. To talk more about this, we bring in Charles Marino, Newsmax national security contributor and former senior advisor at Department of Homeland Security, plus Simon Hankinson. He's a senior research fellow with Border Security and Immigration Center at the Heritage Foundation. Charlie, weren't we told that Antifa was fake a little while back? Like it was just this made up idea, a collection of people that don't really exist?
3: Yeah, the Biden administration and the former FBI director, Chris Wray, would have the American public believe that it was just an idea that's burning down cities, just an idea that's assaulting law enforcement and thumbing their nose at the laws of this country. But we know that's not true. This is an organized group, which means it's funded and it's equipped. And I think where DOJ, like when they investigate any criminal organization, need to focus more on the funding. The American people need to be told who's behind this. Is it local? Is it regional? Is it national? Is it foreign? Or is it a little bit of all the above? But at some point, not time. The names and faces need to be attributed to all of this violence that this group is carrying out within the United States. And sanctuary cities, of course, still need to be dealt with, providing this safe haven for these types of groups and allowing them to carry out these attacks that they do. Enough is enough.
2: Yeah, Simon, Minnesota Governor Tim Walz avoiding the facts, writing this, quote, Operation Metro Surge was nothing but a show of force to intimidate states that voted against Trump. Thankfully, Minnesotans showed the country what standing up to authoritarianism looks like. I mean, this statement here, it sounds like

0: someone needs a conspiracy indictment of their own, maybe, Simon.
1: Yeah, we dodged a bullet with Tim Walz. That would have been quite an interesting vice presidency. Look, it's just a coincidence that the cities that harbor far left activists and that don't let Immigration and Customs Enforcement go and do their jobs are the same, right? These are cities that elect Democrats and now Democrat socialists, as we have in Seattle. We're about to have in Washington, D.C., and they don't believe in enforcing federal law. We've got to draw a line. There's a line between free speech, which I fully support, even if you don't, even if I don't agree with it, and impeding federal law enforcement. And these Antifa activists who are well-funded, and we can trace their funding now, they cross that line. Everybody has to pay the price for doing that.
0: Yeah, and they're violent, and we need to find out, too, yeah, to both of your points, who is behind them. Simon Hankinson, Charles Marino, thank you, gentlemen.
2: Thank you.
0: Coming up, a heated political clash over transgender athletes is escalating in Arizona. Former volleyball player Kaylee Ray is answering her critics and sharing her response over the controversy. That's next.
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4: Our basic right to a fair and safe competition was violated because the people who were meant to protect us decided that validating this individual's identity was more important. And let me be clear, bodies play sports, not identities. The emotional toll this situation had on myself, my teammates, and the women across the conference is honestly too great to put into words.
5: A heated exchange over transgender athletes in women's sports is drawing fresh attention in Arizona. State Senator Catherine Miranda is facing criticism after questioning former NCAA volleyball player Kaylee Ray's competitiveness over her role in a 2024 forfeit against San Jose State. Now, Ray is firing back, arguing that concerns about fairness and safety in women's sports should not be dismissed. And here she is joining us now to discuss is Kaylee Ray, former Utah State volleyball star, and Palace Levitt, media director for Gays Against Groomers. Great to have you ladies this evening. Kaylee, take it away. What's your message here?
4: Well, it's very clear. This isn't an issue that falls on party lines. Anybody with eyes and a basic understanding of biology knows that men, biological men, have physical advantages over women. This isn't a question of politics. This is basic truth and basic science. It's amazing that in this day and age that this is something that we have to establish again, but that's exactly what I'm doing. Biological men do not belong in women's sports or spaces.
6: Absolutely. And Palace, what do you make of the growing number of female athletes who are now speaking out publicly on this issue, even at the risk of what is, you know, growing backlash? We need more of this, I think.
7: What we're seeing now is the Overton window open on this particular subversive gender ideology. So it's easy to say, you know, we're reaching the common sense era of this, which is beautiful to see. We've been waiting for it to happen for more than a decade. They pushed biological males into girls' sports and locker rooms. They ignored biology. They ignored fairness. And more importantly, female safety. So now Title IX is finally being enforced as it's always been intended to be, and that's to protect females, biological females.
6: All right. Well, let's hope the Arizona voters have common sense like most of us normal Americans, and all the stuff that women have fought for over the years.
5: Definitely.
6: They can keep and improve on and not let mediocre men come in and steal their awards and scholarships. Ladies, thank you very much. Kaylee Ray, keep up the good work. Palace Levitt, thank you both.
4: Thank you so much.
5: Thank you.
7: Thank you.
6: All right. Don't go anywhere. Because that'll do it for the first hour of the count. But wait, there's more.
5: That's right. Hour two and our top five stories of the week start right now. Stay with us. Welcome to the second hour of the count, where we're counting down the major stories of the week. I'm Chris Lorenzo.
6: And I'm John Tobacco. We'll also be bringing you the numbers behind the stories that matter. Mm-hmm. Time now for story number five. The $300 billion reconstruction fund for Iran has been the subject of harsh criticism this week as many question who will actually be putting up the money. The Financial Times was first to report on this. Trump administration considers the $300 billion fund for Iran if a deal is upheld.
5: In the memorandum of understanding, it reads as follows. Quote, the United States of America undertakes with regional partners to develop a definitive, mutually agreed upon plan with at least $300 billion U.S. dollars for the reconstruction and economic development of the Islamic Republic of Iran. Now, Trump has vowed that zero American taxpayer dollars will be included.
8: We pay nothing. We don't pay. There was some statement we're going to spend $300 billion. No, we're not. We're allowed to go and invest if we wanted to someday. In the future, we have no obligation whatsoever.
9: We have taken a lot of their money. And we have their money. We have taken their money. It's not our money. It's their money. And we froze it. At a certain point in time, I guess we're going to have to give it back. You know, if we didn't give it back, nobody would ever invest in the dollar again.
5: To discuss, let's bring in former executive director for Iranian Americans for Liberty, Brian Lieb, and former Trump National Security Council chief of staff and executive secretary, former CIA analyst, Fred Flights. Gentlemen, great to have you this evening. A lot to break down, especially in the past 72 hours. Brian, starting with you, what do you make of President Trump's comments on the fund?
10: Good evening to both of you. Listen, President Trump is correct when he says that no U.S. dollars are going to be used in this fund, the same way he says that no U.S. dollars are flowing to the Islamic Republic of Iran directly from us. But the truth of the matter is we are unfreezing tens of billions of dollars. We are lifting oil sanctions. We are making things easier for the Islamic Republic of Iran. And in the MOU, there is talk of this $300 billion reconstruction fund or something along those lines. So yes, the money is not coming directly from us, but the money still nevertheless will be flowing. And I'm of the mindset that any money that we have flowing to the Islamic Republic of Iran, it really is just a lifeline to keep them going.
6: For sure. And Vice President J.D. Vance has been on TV a lot this week supporting and clarifying the Iran deal, including this on the reconstruction fund. Take a look.
11: The Iranians are saying that they're going to have access to a $300 billion reconstruction fund. True or false?
12: That's the sort of thing they could have access to, funded by the Gulf Coast Coalition, so long as they honor their end of the obligation. We absolutely are open to the Gulf Coast countries investing in the reconstruction of Iran, but only if Iran ends their nuclear program, ends their enriched stockpile of material, and is really open to an inspections and enforcement regime that gives the American people confidence right. They're never going to have a nuclear weapon.
6: So Reuters has cited an unnamed source familiar with the deal who says more than half of the fund's $300 billion has already been committed, be comprised entirely of private sector dollars. Vance suggested, you know, some Arab countries will be putting this up. But, Fred, what do you think? The president seemed pretty emphatic to say we're not paying any of this. Who do you think will be putting up the bulk of this $300 billion?
13: I think it's likely going to come from the Arabian Gulf states. And I like Vance's answer. Look, if there's going to be a reconstruction fund that's going to rebuild bridges and power plants, and desalination plants, that's fine. But if this money is going to go to weapons and the nuclear program, the missile program, which is what the regime probably plans to do, that's a big problem. So I hope we lay the law down that if any money goes to Iran like this, there has to be really strict oversight and the money has to be cut off if there's any indication it's going to the military.
5: President Trump posted this just a short while ago on Truth Social, quote, there will be no tolls in the Hormuz Strait for 60 days during the ceasefire period, and there will be no tolls after the 60-day period has expired unless they are imposed by and for the United States of America. Should the deal not be completed for services rendered as the guardian angel to the countries of the Middle East for purposes of both past, present, and future reimbursement of cost. Thank you for your attention to this matter. Brian, how could this impact tomorrow's talks with Iran?
10: Yeah, well, it's tough to keep up. You know, is the Strait open? Is it closed? You know, from the Iranian perspective, 3 hours ago, the Strait of Hormuz was closed. And then we came out and said, no, it's open. It's closed. It's open. So, you know, it's really just a lot of these diplomatic mind games that the Iranians are going to continue to be playing with us the same way they've been doing for the last 47 years. I think it's great that President Trump is talking about us taking in some kind of tolls to help repay for, you know, what we've been doing in the region here. And yeah, you're right. I mean, news is now broken that Vice President Vance is going to be joining Witkoff and Kushner tomorrow in Switzerland for these talks. Guys, I sure hope he's got some tough talk for the Iranians the same way he had some tough talk for our Israeli friends this week. Time to tell the Iranians stop playing games with us and once and for all. So let's see what he does tomorrow.
6: Well, let's talk about that. Let's talk about Israel's part in all this. Israeli strikes on southern Lebanon reportedly killed at least 16 people. That's after a heavy exchange of fire yesterday that killed at least another 47 reported people in Lebanon and 4 Israeli soldiers. The Trump administration said this about Israel this week.
14: Your relationship with Netanyahu's,
15: it's good, but we have to keep him a little bit sane.
16: You're a country of 9 million people. You can't just kill your way out of solving every single national security problem that you have.
6: Fred, Trump, as we know, has openly told Netanyahu, hey, can we tone it down a little here? Many in Israel have seen this as a betrayal and abandonment of Israel. Could you see any way there could be a split between the U.S. and Israel when it comes to keeping the peace in a deal like this?
13: No, there's not going to be a split. We have a strong friendship with Israel. There's a strong friendship between Trump and Netanyahu. Friends sometimes have disagreements. What's frustrating about this entire thing is that it is Hezbollah who's breaking the ceasefire. Israel is responding to attacks by Hezbollah, and Israel is always going to respond to any attacker that threatens its security. And Netanyahu wants to go along with Trump and support what he's doing, but Netanyahu is not going to surrender to Hezbollah or to Iran. If Iran wants this peace deal to go through, it has to force its terrorist proxy and Hezbollah to stop attacking Israel.
5: Fred Flights, Brian Lieb, thank you, gentlemen. Appreciate it.
10: Thank you.
13: Good to be here.
5: Coming up on The Count, Gavin Newsom accuses President Trump of targeting him and his family. What the California governor had to say this week, next.
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1: Welcome back to The Count, where we're counting down the major stories of the week. 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DOJ probes the Newsoms.
2: Yeah, California Governor Gavin Newsom claims President Trump and the DOJ are, quote, coming after him and those around him by trying to find a crime that doesn't exist. According to several reports, the DOJ is looking into Newsom's personal finances. Of course, Newsom is making this all about President Trump. He's calling the probe a political vendetta.
3: Federal agents have knocked on the doors of family, friends, and former employees. Not because they found a crime, because they're simply trying to find one. They're demanding records. They're abusing the grand jury process, digging through years and years of random documents. He's turned the levers of government into his own personal power ministries to reward cronies and to try to jail his opponents.
1: All right, let's welcome in now former federal prosecutor, senior legal fellow at the Heritage Foundation, Zach Smith, alongside him, host of Politically Basic, Kyle Campbell. I'm going to go to you first, Kyle. Are you buying what Newsom is selling here about Trump weaponizing the DOJ? None of them seemed to care when they were doing it to Trump.
4: I don't think anyone out here in California is buying this. The man looks like he's eulogizing his political career at his own funeral there. But Gavin Newsom's specialty has been, you know, shirking off responsibility for anything that he and the first partner, Jennifer Newsom, have done out here in California, and turning the finger around and pointing it right back at Donald Trump. We all know now this investigation started from a whistleblower under the Biden administration, and there's a lot to look at. So what you're seeing here from our governor is that he does want a future in politics all the way up to the highest office in the land. And he really doesn't want anyone snooping around, especially to having anything to do with all of these behested payments that he has made many of. And they've found their way into charitable accounts and NGOs of his wife, surprising to no one. And so what we're seeing here really is a lot of damage control, but he's also insulated his work here in the state by passing legislation so that no one can dig deeper and take a look. So he's got a big problem on his hands here, and we want everyone to keep on digging.
2: Mm-hmm. Well, Newsom, he's making some big claims against President Trump's administration. Here's more of what he had to say.
3: Donald Trump isn't just coming after me because of my mean tweets. He's coming after me because I'm considering running for president.
2: Zach, does he really think President Trump is worried about his White House bid?
5: We don't know why this investigation is taking place. The DOJ hasn't even confirmed that there is an investigation taking place, as is standard practice. All we know is that, as we just heard, there are potential investigations into some of the payments made to the First Lady of California's nonprofit, some of the business dealings involved there. But keep in mind, too, this investigation comes on the heels of Gavin Newsom's former chief of staff pleading guilty to committing wire fraud and bank fraud, or conspiring to commit wire fraud and bank fraud, to attempt to steal $225,000 from a campaign account involving Javier Becerra, who himself is now running to be Gavin Newsom's replacement as California's governor. And keep in mind, that investigation into his former chief of staff, that actually started during the Biden administration. So to try to cast this as some type of partisan witch hunt, we'll have to wait and see what the facts show, but at least when it comes to Gavin Newsom's former chief of staff, that certainly was not the case.
1: Yeah, going all the way back to French Laundry, he's, you know, rules for thee, not for me, mm-hmm. type guy. And he was talking about due process and how great the grand juries is when Trump was getting hit on this stuff. But now all of a sudden it's been weaponized against him. But switching gears just a bit. President Trump is increasing his pressure on Congress to pass the Save America Act, even signaling he may withhold support for Pfizer reauthorization. Take a listen to this.
6: We want Pfizer approved, but we want the Save America Act approved. Voter ID, proof of citizenship, no mail-in ballots with exceptions. We also want no men playing in women's sports, so we want no transgender mutilation of our children. That's all we want. It's not a lot. The Save America Act. And that can be passed any way they want to pass it, but I'm not going to sign FISA unless it's done.
1: All right, a new Wall Street Journal report points to rising tensions between the commander-in-chief and the Senate Majority Leader John Thune, with disagreements over the Save America Act. It's a growing divide between the President Trump and the Senate Republicans, putting the GOP agenda at risk as Senate Democrats continue to filibuster. It's getting crazier by the minute.
2: It really is, yeah.
1: What do you think about this, Kyle?
4: Well, it's a real political head scratcher at this point. And you've got to look directly at John Thune. Why, when you have three branches of this government, you have the trifecta over here and a Senate that doesn't even need Graham Platner to come in and blow it up from the inside. It's already destroying itself in that they cannot come together and support voter ID for elections that over 80% of the American public wants to see happen. And so what I think is happening behind closed doors, what we're starting to hear rumblings of, is that John Thune and some of these other senators have decided they're just going to dig their heels in and not pass this. And President Trump's doing something he's very good at here. He did it over in Iran, getting them to the negotiating table. He finds a pressure point and he pushes. Now it's FISA, unfortunately. Mm-hmm. We're also hearing that maybe DNI, Jay Clayton's not going to, you know, move forward in the process right away, which means Bill Pulte stays and he's not a fan favorite out there in Washington. So he's trying to get everyone corralled and to do the right thing here. They're not budging, and it's starting to pique the interest of the American public. How long is this going to go on?
2: Well, Chuck Schumer, as always, weighing in on the subject, saying this on the Save America Act.
7: His demand to tie FISA to his radical Save Act, which would strip millions of Americans of their voting rights and resurrect the ghost of the Jim Crow South. It ain't happening. It ain't passing. The Save Act is perhaps the most vicious piece of anti-voting rights legislation Trump has ever come up with.
2: Well, that's one way to characterize it, Zach. Vicious. Your reaction?
5: Well, that's fake news coming from Chuck Schumer, and it's really irresponsible rhetoric being used there on the floor of the Senate. Again, the Save America Act is a common sense piece of legislation. It's designed to make sure that only U.S. citizens can vote in federal elections and that those seeking to vote as U.S. citizens have to prove who they are. The vast majority of Americans support this common sense legislation. Now, in terms of FISA 702, which is also part of this conversation, keep in mind, this is a very controversial piece of legislation, but it's a very important piece of legislation. It allows intelligence agencies to gather information from foreign individuals overseas in foreign territories. It does not allow the direct intelligence gathering of Americans anywhere in the world or on U.S. soil without a warrant. And so I think what we're seeing from the president and his team, they understand both FISA 702 reauthorization and the Save America Act are both critically important pieces of legislation, but unfortunately, as we just heard, the conversation, the rhetoric coming from Chuck Schumer and other Democratic leaders is very irresponsible and grossly mischaracterizes exactly what's at stake.
1: Great stuff from you both. Thank you so much, Kyle Campbell, Zach Smith. Great job. Thanks.
5: Thank you.
2: Thanks.
1: Coming up on The Count, Elon Musk has become the world's first trillionaire after SpaceX's blockbuster IPO. Now critics on the left are sounding the alarm. We'll discuss after this.
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6: Welcome back to The Count, where we're counting down the major stories of the week. I'm Chrisia Lenzo.
7: I'm John Tobacco, and we are moving on to story number three. The world's first trillionaire, and Democrats are losing their mind over Elon Musk's new status after the IPO debut of SpaceX.
8: Think about this. For one tax on Elon Musk, 5% tax on Elon Musk, you could pay for childcare $10 a day for every American. You could pay for free public college for every American. They don't want to pay a few percent tax.
9: Well, I mean, there's very few people. In fact, there's nobody like that. He's five times more rich than the next richest guy in the whole world.
6: And Mother Jones with this headline, Elon Musk, the world's worst trillionaire. But comedian Terrence K. Williams clapping back on X, saying this, Elon works 7 days a week. He has slept on factory floors and office couches because he is that committed to what he is doing. He is not just chasing money just to buy cars, shoes, mansions, or luxury items. He is trying to change the future. To discuss, let's bring in former chairman of the White House Council of Economic Advisors, economist Tomas Philipson, and Alan Mendenhall, research fellow for the Heritage Foundation. Great to have you gentlemen this evening. So the left is up in arms. Bernie Sanders is already calling for Musk to pay more in Social Security. Tomas, why can't these Dems just celebrate an incredible accomplishment for both Musk and what SpaceX can do for the future of the world? Musk has lifted so many people up through this process.
10: Both Sanders and Elizabeth Warren are dual chairs of the Senate Economic Ignorance Caucus because they basically don't understand is one thing, which is the way you get rich in an economy, in a private market economy, is to help other people. That's the only way you get rich. Consumers and economists have studied this for decades. Consumers gain about 10 times the value of these companies when they go to market, essentially. So the big gainers are consumers who are paying a lot less for products and services of entrepreneurs, essentially, than they actually benefit from these. So if you value brushing your teeth by $100 a year, but a toothbrush costs $5, you get 20 times the value from that product than what you're paying for it. That's typically how products work or how innovations work in our market. We're all better off from all these billionaires and trillionaires. It's not a zero-sum game, which the socialists can't get their head around. They cannot get head around that we want billionaires and trillionaires out there because they help us. Mm-hmm. For them, the only help that matters is the one that goes through government where they waste a lot of money.
7: Yeah, they want this participation trophy society. Everybody get a little bit instead of achieving excellence. But here's Elon Musk on the day SpaceX launched on the stock exchange. Check this out.
11: We want to be able to take anyone who wants to go to the moon, anyone who wants to go to Mars, or anywhere in the solar system, and maybe beyond the solar system at some point. We want to be able to take you there. Not just a few astronauts. I mean you, literally you.
7: SpaceX stock, which has come down a bit since its opening day, is still above its debut closing price. But, Alan, I got to ask you, you know, I'm reading stories about, and I actually brought this up to one of my daughters today. 18 years ago, Elon Musk was broke, and he had two companies that were broke. But he didn't give up. He continued and invested everything he had left. And 18 years later, he's the richest man in the world. How do you think SpaceX will fare in the long run?
12: Well, I think it's going to fare well. I mean, there are some regulatory risks because it does have some of its business tied up with government contracts and things like that. But, you know, it's important to remember that entrepreneurs capture only a fraction of the value they create for society. And so, Elon Musk is earning what he's getting. And one thing that I'm actually very I'm happy to hear about with the SpaceX IPO is that people hear IPO and they think that the public's going to own and control everything. But what happened with this is SpaceX has a dual class share structure where the public investors buy Class A shares, which will have one vote per share. And then Elon Musk and the other insiders will hold Class B shares with 10 votes per share. And what that does is it ensures that Musk retains more than 80% of the voting power in the company, which is good because then you don't get these left-wing activist investors coming in, whether it's CalPERS or whether it's a big asset management firm coming in and trying to control board elections or strategic decisions or merger votes. And those are the things that will stay in Musk control. Mm. And that's really good for SpaceX.
6: Yeah, that is really good. And of course, he's so smart. He's managed this company well enough to know that he does not want to be ousted as the chief innovator there. Yeah. Alan Mendenhall, Tomas Phillipson, great to see you guys. Thank you so much.
12: Thank you.
10: Thank you.
6: Coming up on The Count, at least 250,000 white British girls raped and trafficked by mostly Pakistani Muslim immigrants in the United Kingdom.
7: We dive into the shocking details of Pakistani rape gangs. Next, do not move.
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5: Welcome back to The Count, where we are counting down the major stories of the week. I'm Chris Lenzo.
6: And I'm John Tobacco. Time now for story number two on our countdown. The UK Pakistani rape gang report, shocking and horrific details out of the UK. Pakistani rape gangs allowed to operate with impunity for years, thanks to, I guess, crippling levels of white guilt.
5: Yeah, it's really horrific. Rupert Lowe, a UK member of parliament, releasing the, quote, the rape gang inquiry report this week. It details the, quote, systemic targeting of vulnerable girls, overwhelmingly white British, by predominantly Muslim Pakistani rape gangs across towns and cities up and down the nation. Adding this, quote, at the very least, 250,000 young white girls have been subjected to repeated rape, gang rape, trafficking, torture, pregnancy, forced Islamic conversion, and lifelong trauma. The truth in terms of the number is it's probably higher.
6: 250,000.
5: Unbelievable.
6: Said. This is insane numbers. The UK's globalist government has imported these refugees by the tens of thousands, inviting them in to basically rape and pillage a once great nation, leading to, you know, even some recent revolts like these massive protests in the UK led by Tommy Robinson. The British people seem to have had enough of their government's suicidal empathy.
5: This new rape gang inquiry was led by a survivor, by a woman named Sammy Woodhouse, a victim of child sexual abuse and grooming when she was just 14 years old at the hands of a Pakistani Muslim in Rotherham. The report reveals this. Authorities had knowledge of rape gangs, at least from Sammy Woodhouse's case in 1999 onwards, yet they produced no protection. Officers discouraged missing reports and protected perpetrators. And despite providing evidence that helped convict the leader of a Rotherham-based rape gang, Sammy Woodhouse was refused compensation by the Criminal Inquiries Compensation Authority on the grounds that she had consented to her own abuse. Unbelievable. Maggie Oliver is a former detective who blew the whistle on the UK authorities' cover-up of Muslim child sexual abuse and grooming gangs in Rochdale, England, and she joins us now. Maggie, really appreciate your joining us. You first blew the whistle on this back in 2012. How vindicated does this new report make you feel?
7: Good evening.
5: Good evening.
7: I don't need a report to tell me what a shocking criminal neglect many thousands of children have been subjected to by the failures of the state. I first came across this kind of child abuse back in 2004 and 2005 when I was working for Greater Manchester Police. I went off work for a couple of months working on a major inquiry where we had identified 97 child rapists, dozens of children. When I came back to work, that case had been buried. None of those men were prosecuted. All the children were left to their own devices. And I tried repeatedly to get something done about it, but nobody wanted to hear. I joined the Rochdale case in 2010. And despite categoric commitments and promises that there wouldn't be a repeat of what I saw in 2005, once again, I saw children abandoned to their fate. And I then went to everybody, the chief constable, the the Home Office, the Children's Commissioner. And when I realized that nobody was going to do anything, I faced the fear of going to prison. I was told that if I spoke out, I risked going to prison. But my conscience wouldn't allow me to say nothing. So I did resign. I lost my career, my income, my home. But I went public. And actually, the country is catching up with what I knew 15 years ago. I've been speaking about this repeatedly. I've written a book. I started my own charity in 2019. And since then, we've helped almost 5,000 survivors and victims. So this, for me, is it's like Groundhog Day for me. But the more attention and international attention that is focused on this horrific national scandal that has destroyed thousands of lives,
5: The better.
6: So the grooming survivor who led the inquiry, Sammy Woodhouse, she checked in with Newsmax this week and spoke to Rob Schmidt tonight. Take a listen to this.
8: The report was published because there's still people in the United Kingdom that aren't accepting that this is happening. We are absolutely furious and we've had enough. We have to keep pushing, we have to keep exposing. Even the mainstream media, you know, they've showed hardly any interest in this report.
6: So Woodhouse also writing online this week, I appeared on Good Morning Britain in a live interview about grooming gangs. Before I went on air, I was told not to mention the race of the perpetrators. I, of course, didn't listen. I've now received an apology from the editor. Maggie, you're a hero for seeing stuff and then seeing it again and putting your whole career and life on the line. How brave is this young lady to continue to speak out?
7: You know what? Many people now, many survivors are finding their voices. They have lived with shame, with guilt, with being accused of being, you know, making a lifestyle choice, being complicit in their abuse. But people are losing that sense of shame. The shame lies with the abusers. But actually, the biggest shame lies with the public institutions in the UK that have turned a blind eye and allowed children to just be raped on a daily basis. You know, when I first started speaking out in 2013, I remember going on the Today programme in England, and when they described Asian grooming gangs, I said, this is not, you know, they're not from Thailand or Japan or China. They are predominantly Pakistani Muslim men. And in the cases where they're not from Pakistan, they still are Muslim, but maybe from Iraq, Iran, very much a cultural difference in how they see young children. And the government, the state, has turned away. That is the real horror. You know, child abuse will never go away. But what I have never seen is this, institutional failure on a monumental scale, a deliberate turning away from child rape. And, you know, when I joined the police, I promised to uphold the law, you know, to act with integrity, to uphold fundamental human rights. And what I saw when I worked on these cases was the direct opposite of that. So I have fought with every breath in my body to raise awareness around this. I worked on the drama Three Girls as the program consultant
6: for
7: 4 years.
6: Got it.
7: So, you know, I've never stopped talking about it.
6: What
7: we have now, though, is an international awareness. But even earlier this year, you know, Keir Starmer, our prime minister, was calling people like me far-right extremists.
5: Yeah, it's unbelievable. Right.
6: For common sense stuff. Well, listen, Maggie, you're an angel on earth. Yeah, we need a heck of a lot more like you. God bless you. Keep up the good work.
5: Incredibly
6: so
5: brave,
6: Maggie
5: too.
6: Alba.
5: Thank you,
6: Appreciate
5: Maggie.
6: It.
5: Thank you. Yep.
6: All right, coming up on the count, a political shift is taking shape in Washington. A Democrat socialist is on track to become D.C.'s next mayor, setting up a potential clash with President Trump's agenda in the nation's capital.
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5: Welcome back to The Count, where we're counting down the major stories of the week. I'm Chris Alenzo.
6: And I'm John Tobacco. A major political shift is taking shape in the nation's capital. Democrat Socialist Janice Lewis-George has won the Democratic primary for D.C. mayor, putting her on a path to lead the city and potentially set up a new showdown with President Trump's agenda in Washington, D.C. Joining us to discuss is Whitley Yates, GOP political strategist and CEO of the Niche Agency, and Katie Frost, Republican strategist, former exec director at the Georgia Freedom Caucus, former aide for Ted Cruz for president. Ladies, thank you both. I wonder, you know, what does Janice Lewis-George's rise say about the growing influence of Democratic Socialists in major U.S. cities? It seems like they're pretty good at winning mayoral primaries for the DSA.
5: Let's start with you first, Katie.
6: Katie?
7: Sorry, so they definitely are. You know, what you're seeing is we have a bunch of overgrown theater kids who are running for student body president by promising free ice cream to everyone. The only problem is they're not going to be able to do that. You look at New York City, you look at Zora Mamdani. What were some of those really easy, memorable campaign promises he had? Free buses. That was just a sign. That was a logo. He talked about free buses all the time. And what has happened since he became mayor? Not only are the buses still costing you money, they've actually raised the price from $2.90 to $3 a ride. He's actually increasing prices. Oh,

0: in collaboration with Donald Trump and the White House. But now you have a mayor who is promising to work against the White House and be combative at every angle. And so if crime was high under a regular Democrat, I expect it to be exorbitantly high under a Democratic socialist. And that is the problem with a lot of these fallacies and these fairy tale policies that they push, is that it's not going to get the job done when it comes to lowering the cost of living, as well as lowering the crime that we see rampant in D.C.
1: Exactly. This is very concerning, and we all need to pay attention, because more and more of these Mamdani style candidates are popping up every day. And to think that D.C. could get worse, it would be ruined at that point. Whitley Yates, Katie Frost, thank you guys.
2: Thank you.
0: Thank you.
3: Thank you.
1: Well, coming up on The Count, the liberal media finally learns how to investigate something algae.
2: Except they never cared about things like Hunter Biden's laptop or Somali fraudsters in Minnesota. But we dive into the media madness surrounding President Trump's reflecting pool renovation next on The Count.
1: We're going to scoop up a water sample to see if we can get this tested.
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0: Welcome back to The Count, where we're counting down the major stories of the week. I'm John Tobacco.
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2: The Lincoln Memorial Reflecting Pool, recently repainted a dark blue, is now sporting a shade of green.
3: The water is now green.
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1: Puke green.
6: Kermit the Frog green. Like the Gowanus Canal or the water hazard at an abandoned mini golf course.
0: Never before has the MSM been so infatuated and obsessed with the color of water. But you might have heard, post-Donald Trump's renovation, there's now algae in the Lincoln Memorial Reflecting Pool, age-old problem, and fake news have all turned into experts in algae analysis, because, of course, they want to make President Trump look bad.
1: Yeah, that's right. That's their main goal there. But even before the algae appeared, the Washington Post slammed Trump's multi-million dollar renovation, saying the pool looked, quote, almost the same as before.
0: Although a nuance, I think the best part about the algae in the reflecting pool is that it taught CNN how to investigate something.
1: Mm-hmm.
0: They're finally doing investigative journalism, CNN sending a reporter on site to literally scoop water out of that pool for further testing. Wow.
1: We're going to scoop up a water sample to see if we can get this tested.
5: CNN independently took the sample of water and consulted with a pool store that regularly tests water to help read the results. It showed phosphate levels far higher than what is recommended to keep algae at bay.
0: This is some gritty, hard-hitting journalism right here. They should get like the vest and the little helmet for her to go down and like, you know, like the war zone pay or something. But
1: yeah.
0: What in the world is CNN worried about here? You know, this is not Pakistani rape gangs abusing a quarter million white British girls. They're not talking about that. Not about Somali fraud in places like Minnesota. Nah, they don't care about that. Never cared about Hunter Biden's laptop. But suddenly, when something negative against Trump comes out, they're literally on their knees, sticking their hands in the water, and they're on site with an expert algae researcher from, guess where, the Smithsonian.
7: We're in Washington, D.C. in the summertime. This is a shallow pool with stagnant water, abundant sunlight. That it creates a situation where opportunistic algae can really take advantage of the situation.
0: This reminded me of, like, this round robin of B and C list reporters. It reminded me of like a Comedy Central roast. Like they all had to get their one shot at it or something.
1: I was about to say this literally almost seems like a Comedy Central roast.
0: Yes.
1: SNL. SNL or some sort of skit, because the fact that these quote unquote investigative journalists are paying attention to this, it's incredible. But ABC News is also on the case.
0: Ooh.
1: Sending Jonathan Carl to also get down on his knees there and stick his hand in the reflecting pool like everyone else. Let's watch.
8: I'm here at the Lincoln Memorial Reflecting Pool, and some astounding developments. It's all green now. They know that. They're trying to kill the algae. That American flag blue paint, it's peeling away. The $14 million job to redo the bottom of this reflecting pool is falling apart before our eyes. The algae is still here, but the paint appears to be going away.
0: I think maybe Jonathan Carl might have got on his knees for George Floyd to wash some feet or something like that. But he's back again. And President Trump responding to Jonathan Carl's report, writing on Truth Social earlier today. Lightweight ABC reporter Jonathan Carl was seen sticking his hand into the pool and trying to rip the rubber off the surface. Harry Hurley is a former Trump senior executive, host of Hurley in the Morning on WPG Talk Radio 95.5. Joins us right now. Harry, they don't care about fraudsters. They don't care about how Ilhan Omar got $30 million or what Tim Walz knew. They don't care about Pakistani rape gangs. But Trump is now saying some vandals have been arrested. What do you think?
9: Here's exactly what I think. Krisha and John, great to be with you.
1: Yeah,
9: great
1: you
9: show.
1: Thanks.
9: Awesome. Thanks, Krisha and John. Here's what I think. President Trump knows what he's doing. A very reputable company with a lot of experience. I think women-owned, great workers. They do advanced stuff. They're going to do hydrogen peroxide. They're going to do other algae killers. They do a thing called nano-bumbler and nano-bubbler technology. So that's enough for the too far into the weeds stuff. President Trump knows what he's doing. He's done hundreds of pools. This will be blue again. And as you both covered very well, the Democrats hated it when it was American flag blue. They hate it when it's green. They're going to hate it by July 4th when it's blue again. So the paint is coming up. That happens. Sometimes pool paint does not adhere in some sections. I'm sure Jonathan Carl, don't forget, Chrisha and John, he called it astounding that this blue paint came up. But yeah. Nothing else is astounding.
1: Yeah.
9: It'll be right again. And look, it was gray. It was not like it was before. It was gray. It was rusty. It was a mess. And President Trump does what he always does. He wants American assets to look beautiful. Is there anything wrong with that?
0: Not at all. And nothing wrong with that analysis. Harry Hurley, great stuff. Thank you so much for joining us tonight. We appreciate it.
1: Great to have you. Well, it'll do it for us on the count tonight.
0: Already?
1: It's over. Time flies.
0: So fast.
1: So fast. Thank you so much for watching. I'm Chrisha Lenzo.
0: And I'm John Tobacco. Great lineup ahead. But make sure you stick with Newsmax for the rest of the night. My show this week, The Wise Guys, special segment, The Wise Gals. And even Brett is going to be on Wise Guys tonight, giving you the behind the scenes of what was happening in D.C. for UFC 250. We'll see you later on. And Chrisha and I will see you tomorrow morning on
1: That's
0: Sunday
1: right.
0: Report.
1: We'll be back again. Wise Guys Nation, though, check it out for us tonight at 9 p.m. Eastern.
0: Yeah.
1: So have a great night, everyone. Great. Take care.
4: Frontline 6 o'clock here on the East Coast. We begin with some political standoff as President Trump plays hardball on Capitol Hill in a fiery Truth Social post. Trump said his pick for Director of National Intelligence State Clayton's confirmation hearing can wait, insisting the Senate focus instead on passing the Save America Act. Simple. No vote on election integrity. No rush on confirmations. My thoughts on this later in the show. Plus, Trump's DOJ hard at work, and this time it's taking aim at reparations based on race. The Justice Department is stepping into a lawsuit challenging Evanston, Illinois' reparations program, arguing the government shouldn't just be handing out cash based on the color of your skin. Funny how people who spent years telling, oh, race shouldn't matter, suddenly have a lot of expectations. And the Department of War is done with different standards for different uniforms. A new year-long strategy will unify how America's warfighters are trained, how they're measured, how they're optimized, from fitness to brain health to wearable technology and combat readiness. One military, one standard, one mission. Seems simple enough. I don't know how we ever got away from that. But first, people really drinking the haterade on this Iran deal, but what if it wasn't only about Iran? What if it was about realigning multiple global factors and all the experts just missed it? Let's do this.

0: Look, I know this will come as a shock to about no one who watches the show, but the media got a bunch of stuff wrong. We didn't, but almost everyone else in the legacy media did on this Iran agreement. Now, I've been involved with some spy stuff in my life, and I have a working theory of how this got so messed up. One is the media just lies about stuff and they just make things up, which would be par for the course. But the legacy media has done this before, where they get part of a story or no story at all and just run with it, and their commentators opine on it, and it just gets accepted and reported as fact from there on out. But the other theory I have is that Trump's biggest problem in his first term was leaks. And this term, it's been substantially more locked down, but there's been a few here and there. So one way to figure out who it is, give 50 people 50 slightly different versions of the agreement and see what makes it to the media. Now you know who the leaker is. So let's talk about what they got wrong and what is actually in this agreement. Look, I was on the call this afternoon with some senior officials that literally read the actual 14-point plan, and since then it's been released. So this is it. It's an immediate stop of fighting. Okay, but there's some conditions to that. Most importantly, which was Trump's number one goal in this, Iran will not develop, procure, or have a nuclear weapon, and the International Atomic Energy Agency will be on site to oversee the downgrade of nuclear material. And if they don't comply, we're just going to go back to bombing them.
1: If it doesn't get done in 60 days, that's all right. We go back to bombing. You know, I don't want to do that because it's so good. But we might have to, because we're never going to let them have a nuclear weapon.
0: And if you don't think he will, okay, good luck with that. I think he's proven he will. The other thing, fees for the Strait of Hormuz. No, this is not part of the agreement. It's to facilitate free commerce. That is in the agreement. Or we'll go back to bombing them.
1: Maritime traffic through the Strait of Hormuz has already increased very substantially, and the normal flow of energy will resume in the coming days.
0: Now, there is the ability, which is not the great part, but there is a coalition that can agree in the region to impose a fee or toll or whatever at a later date, but Iran can't do it on their own. What I also really like about this is it also assumes Iran's responsibility to a certain degree over its proxies, Hezbollah, Houthis, and all these crazy militias that Iran has been funding and supporting and giving guns to. They can now be held accountable for these people's actions. But if Israel is attacked, there are no restrictions for them to return fire, so I don't know where that came from. But Trump was really clear on Israel.
1: I think they could do better with respect to Hezbollah. I'm not saying they shouldn't protect themselves. I'm saying when two drones are shot into the desert and drop harmlessly, you don't have to knock down buildings in Beirut. They could behave better.
0: Seems pretty reasonable. It's okay. The most controversial part, the $300 billion. The initial reports from the legacy media a few days ago were like, Trump's going to give them $300 billion. No, that's not happening. Trump made one thing very clear today.
1: We're not putting up money. If people want to invest, they can invest.
0: Iran will not get any of our dollars. This money will come from released sanctions of earnings, unfrozen assets, and investments from Gulf Coast states. And those transactions will then be approved largely by the United States. There is a bunch of other stuff that's basically, you know, supporting those key tenets. But now, here's what I really care about, though, because honestly, I just don't care at all about the Iranian people or Iran or anything. Whether or not they rebuild, I just don't care. Or honestly, any of the countries over there. What I do care about is America and our economy and the price of our goods. And this is helping. This has added almost the boom after this is at almost $2 trillion to the market since that MOU was signed. Oil plunged 25%. Gas prices are down 50 cents nationally from the height of this conflict. And the Fed didn't raise interest rates today. Anyone who says that this is like, it's status quo or they don't like it or blah, blah, blah. Let's just zoom out and look at the effect that this had on America's global standing. We showed how useless China's tech and military is. Iran and Venezuela's defenses were primarily Chinese equipment. Gone in days when we went in there. We found out how reliant China is on fragile supply lines and pinpointed exactly how to cripple their economy, which I have a sneaking suspicion that Trump probably told Xi when he went over to China. We decimated. I'm talking just dusted, pretty much completely destroyed, one of the top 20 militaries in the world in less than a week. You know how many nations looked at that? We're like, oh, snap. And what I think is way more important than anything is the real-world experience our military gained in this operation. For the first time in 80 years, a torpedo was used. We had high-tech bombs and surveillance and advanced targeting, all new untested military tech that has now been confirmed in real-world battle experience. Yes, unfortunately, we did lose 13 soldiers, and nothing should overshadow their sacrifice. But we also lose 200 to 300 troops a year in training or accidental deaths. That's according to Congress. So this experience was at a relatively low cost comparatively for the experience. I'm not being cold. This is the reality of military service. This is the highest, not to sound crass again, return on investment in military history. Sorry, but I'm speaking very frankly as a military guy. Like, I was an expendable asset. I joined. If I died, I hoped it was in sake of the mission. Every time a service member is killed, though, there are massive changes in TTPs, which are tactics, techniques, and procedures that save countless other lives. So it's a cost, but it amounts to tangible advancements in superiority. Lastly, the economic leverage America now has is immense. I told you about OPEC a month ago. With OPEC breaking apart, and no doubt this is because some behind-the-scenes talks from the Trump administration, there's no more drilling quotas. Countries can and will pump as much oil as they can to get as much money as they can. You see, the UAE under OPEC was only, due to joint agreements and things like that within the organization, was only producing a little over 3 million barrels a day. But they have the capacity to produce 5 million, which they're going to start doing now that they're not constrained by OPEC. Here's the awesome part. Because the UAE is now ramping up production to compete with them, so will Saudi Arabia, who they've already said they would, who's right now only producing 7.5 million barrels per day, but they have the capacity to produce over 12 million a day. So now the Middle East is producing up to 7 million more barrels of oil a day. We consume like 20 million a day, 22 million a day here in America. This is a huge number. Now with the Strait open, that's going to flood the market. Gas prices are going to crash, and I'm talking plummet. Great for families here in America, but also, due to the massive supply, Trump can now go to those countries who have that extreme surplus and say, yo, I'll buy a ton of that oil to refill our oil reserves that Biden depleted for political reasons before the election at a reduced price. And his bargaining power is that during this whole conflict, America's been cranking out oil and doesn't actually need the Middle East anymore because we're also getting oil from Venezuela. So we could tell them to pound sand, which would crater their oil markets even more. The rule is oil down, cost down, markets up. And as those costs come down, so does inflation, and so do interest rates, which were held flat today by the new Fed chair. If the current oil price trajectory continues, though, until the next meeting, there is a very real possibility that inflation could actually drop below the 2% mark. They could drop interest rates, and the economy soars. So you look me in the eye and you tell me you don't think that this Iran situation didn't lead to a better outcome than before. Former Trump senior economic advisor Steve Moore, sir, we looked at the Fed rates today. They held steady. There was talk about raising them. I think economically we're going to be just fine.
2: Yeah, no question. And so are the markets, although the markets did fall at the very end of the day. And I'm not clear why that's happened. But by the way, the new Fed chairman, Kevin Warsh, is going to be fantastic. He understands that economic growth does not cause inflation. But I agree with what you said. We could actually see the inflation rate fall well below 2% in the next couple of months, because you're going to see big increases in oil production, and that's going to bring the oil price, which is now about $74 a barrel, well up below 70. Remember, at one point it hit 100. So we could see the gas price by the end of the summer. I think it could get $3 or less. Wow. By the way, remember in January and February, it was $2 a gallon. Right. People forget about that. We had the lowest gas prices. Right. The other thing, you know, that you didn't say among the many awesome things you did say is that the United States is the number one producer of oil and gas in the world today.
0: Correct.
2: A lot of people don't realize that. But thanks to Trump's drill, baby, drill strategy, that had a huge impact in breaking the back on OPEC. And if I'm 66 years old, for almost 60 of those 66 years, OPEC has had a blade at our neck.
0: Right.
2: they could cause a recession by saying, okay, we're going to increase or decrease the oil price. Now they don't have that control. So it's enormous. The other thing I would add to what you said, and I'm not a foreign policy guy, I'm not a military guy, you are, but as an economist, you have to ask the question, what is the discounted present value over the next, say, 20, 30, 40 years of Iran not having a nuclear weapon and not being able to blow up countries? Yeah. That's going to be in the trillions and trillions of dollars.
0: Yeah, it is actually hard to numerically pinpoint.
2: Exactly. It's hard to even compute, yeah. But it's got to be in the trillions of dollars. So when people say, well, what did we accomplish?
0: There you go. I mean, that's it.
2: Yeah.
0: But that's the other thing, too, is the exposing China's economy. All right. China's economy, I mean, took a hit here. Sure. I mean, they import, what, 20% of their oil yep. from that region. They got totally screwed. Their refineries almost shut down. Their manufacturing cratered. I mean, having that kind of economic control, does that bolster the dollar against the yuan?
2: Yeah, sure it does. Of course it does. And, you know, look, China is our ultimate enemy. Right. Mm-hmm. They are our ultimate enemy. And our economy is sailing. I mean, we're going to see, as long as this deal sticks and the states stay open and the supply chains are open again, we're going to see the American economy just soar, mm-hmm. soar. And we're the only country that's growing right now. All the rest of the world's looking at us like, I want what they have.
0: Yeah,
2: I mean,
0: exactly.
2: We've got three, you know, you saw what happened with SpaceX, the biggest IPO in
0: Huge.
2: History. You got two more coming with Anthropic and AI, OpenAI. You've got a booming stock market. It's Trump. Trump and has done an amazing job. He's picked a great Fed secretary. Mm-hmm. He did not cut rates today, but he didn't raise them.
0: Right.
2: And that, you know, a lot of people said he should raise them. He was right not to. So you're talking to a guy who's very bullish on the U.S. economy.
0: So obviously, you know, let's talk about the Fed. Trump was actually asked about this today. Roll this real quick.
3: It's all right. Whatever.
4: And it looks like they might even raise them later this year. It's not clear. Do you have any
3: comment? It could happen. I mean, it's hard to believe. It just keeps a country down, you know, so it's so unusual.
2: He couldn't do it now. He couldn't cut, yeah. He couldn't cut rates now with 4.2% inflation,
0: right.
2: But he will.
0: Yeah, but that's the thing is people don't understand that, you know, oh, 0.25% or whatever it is that we may get. Let's say this, you know, obviously inflation was driven by the conflict,
2: of course.
0: Mostly oil,
2: yes.
0: Things like that. That's not going to be an issue.
2: Exactly.
0: It's going to come way down. You're not going to have negative inflation, right. But you will have far, far, far less. You get under 2%, they drop it, they cut 0.25%. That yeah. saves the average household, if they want to get a new mortgage, sure. $300-$400 a month.
2: The interest rates are going to come down regardless of what the Fed does. There's a mythology that the Fed controls interest rates. They don't. The market controls the interest rates.
0: Sure.
2: And one of the great things about Kevin Warsh is he understands, why do they call people like myself and Steve Forbes supply setters? We believe the way to make an economy prosperous is to increase the supply, the productive capacity of the country.
0: Right.
2: When you produce more apples, the price of apples goes down and everybody can afford them. We are in the beginning stages of one of the greatest productivity revolutions in the world. We've got to move, we have to lead the AI revolution like we did the internet revolution. I can't tell how many businessmen and women I've talked to who said, you know, they're using AI, it is reducing their costs. So yes, I'm with you. I think we could see a very dramatic reduction in the inflation rate, which will be great for the U.S. economy, and thank God for Trump.
0: Real quick, Trump's been playing with crypto.
2: Yeah.
0: What's your take on that and the Clarity Act?
2: I'm in favor of cryptos. You know why? Because, and I don't have them myself,
0: right.
2: But I'm glad they're
0: do.
2: Out there. You know why? Because yeah. they keep the central bankers honest. It's good to have a private currency out there that competes with these arrogant central bankers who pretend like they're playing with monopoly money.
0: I like that a lot.
2: Yeah. I like gold, too.
0: Yeah. I mean, everybody. So Trump walking to any.
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0: denied. Is justice denied?
1: All right, Two-Way Tuesday, let's do some gun stuff. The left, always big mad about this. Once again, President Trump rolling back some regulations, restoring, I don't know, the God-given rights under the Second Amendment, leaving the doom and gloom brigade prediction as like some sort of catastrophe is on its way. This time, it's the Washington Post, where democracy dies in the darkness. Experts, the same people who call them assault rifles, warning that Trump's pro-gun agenda could lead to so-called mass casualty events. Because apparently in Washington, trusting law-abiding Americans with their constitutional right is scarier than trusting unelected bureaucrats with almost unabridged power. They neglect to mention that 93% of mass shootings actually happen in gun-free zones. But whatevs. But here's what is just like the so-called experts, they never explain. If concealed carry or carrying any guns is just so dangerous, why are the safest states in America also among the most gun-friendly? Maine, constitutional carry. No permit required to conceal carry. Consistently one of the safest states in the country. Next one, New Hampshire. Constitutional carry, also lowest violent crime rate in America. Same with Vermont, original constitution carry state. Generations of citizens just walking around with guns, and guess what? Lowest number of shootings and better maple syrup than Canada. I don't know, man. Forgive me if I don't buy into the media's latest horror story on this one. Host of Bearing Arms, Cam and Company podcast, Cam Edwards, and Second Amendment columnist at Breitbart News, AWR Hawkins. I mean, Cam, this is just like crazy to me.
2: It really is. And this is, you know, I think making a mountain out of a molehill. You know, the ATF is required as part of their proposed rules to, you know, put forth the pros and the cons. Right. And so when it comes to establishing what it means to be mentally defective and prohibited from owning firearms, the ATF is proposing that, you know, an involuntary commitment that qualifies. You having a fiduciary appointed does not qualify. And so as part of this, they said, you know, this could mean nothing. This could, you know, lead to a mass shooting. But that's sort of boilerplate language, right? I mean, we don't really know what's going to happen.
1: We could get hit by a meteor or we could not.
2: Right. And I mean, listen, you can say the same thing about every gun sale. Every sale of a beer at a restaurant could lead to drunk driving, right? But the gun control advocates
1: are taking this. Every spoon could make people fat and make them die of a heart attack.
2: Exactly, right. But the gun control advocates are playing Chicken Little here. The sky's falling. The ATF knows that this is going to lead to mass shootings. It's utterly ridiculous, as you say, Carl. Yeah. And really, this is something that, honestly, I'm surprised. I'm not surprised the Washington Post ran with this story.
1: Nobody is.
2: But you know, folks should take a deep breath and calm down because it's not nearly as scary as they want you to think.
1: AWR, Abigail Spanberger, really off to a swimming start here. $22 million firearms manufacturer, Rideout Arsenal, just up and leaving Virginia over the new anti-gun legislation and relocating to Georgia. I mean, play stupid games, win stupid prizes.
3: Right. I mean, same thing. The thing is, Carl, you saw this happening. Happened in Colorado, relocating in Wyoming, relocating in Montana, relocating in Texas. You've seen this in states that used to be red, then went gun control. You've seen that in gun control state after gun control state. There's no surprise here, none at all. And I hope that there are other companies that will do the same thing, because somehow we have to show that the outcome of gun control is neither safety nor economic stability. Right. And I think that's important.
1: Yeah, well, I mean, like Colt is in Connecticut. They should leave. Cam, Grant v. Lamont, this is my home state of Connecticut. They banned AR-15s with the 1160 bill after Sandy Hook. But Gator's custom gun, I mean, they've been relisted as that, I think, for the 15th time. Then you have Gator Custom Guns been relisted for conference 19 times. Duncan versus Bonta with the high-capacity magazines relisted to conference 18 times. This is the Supreme Court. 18, 19, and 15 times has said, we're not denying you. Just we can't take you just yet. But they keep relisting them, which is a good sign.
2: It is a good sign. I don't know what's going on, as you say. If they were just going to deny these cases outright, I think they would have done so already. I suspect that the Supreme Court is waiting on the Third Circuit to issue its opinion in a gun and magazine ban case that will hopefully create a circuit court split. The real question is, what happens if the end of this term comes and that decision from the Third Circuit has not been released yet? Does the Supreme Court hold on to these cases over the summer? Do they grant cert, vacate the lower court decision, send them back down, or do they just deny cert outright? and then these laws are in effect.
1: Yeah, well, that could be the last case of the worst case scenario. ADBR, Rep. Van Hoyle blasting the proposed Oregon hunting ban as insane, which it is. You can't ban hunting. It's a right to life.
3: Right. Well, and what she does is so genius, Carl. She said these, it's not just hunting, it's fishing, as you know. She said these folks are going to ban fishing, but they still want to go in Whole Foods and buy a fish fillet. They want to ban hunting, but they still think they're going to go to the butcher and they're going to buy meat. Because this goes further than hunting and fishing. She points out you could actually be charged with a sexual crime for artificial insemination.
1: But they won't charge actual sex crimes on our kids.
3: Carl. Like, I'm not lying. This is how the left thinks, Carl. Ah. It hurts.
1: But they weren't. Yeah, but they want drag queens twerking in our kids' faces. This is so stupid. Whatever. Carl, anyway.
3: It makes me so mad.
1: It does. I mean, we could do this segment a lot better if we had just a glass of beer.
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2: This is the Legacy Media, providing breaking coverage for the algae in the reflecting pool in D.C. CNN has done more investigation into this than literally anything else, including Biden's health. Medicaid fraud, forget about it. Voter fraud, SNAP fraud, nope. Sampling the water in the reflecting pool in the National Mall and then paying for water tests on it. That's what America needs to know.
3: CNN independently took the sample of water and consulted with a pool store that regularly tests water to help read the results.
4: If there's already some phosphate fertilizer in the water, that's really opportunistic, especially for the blue-green algae that can fix nitrogen. So they are having a field day out here, probably.
2: Peak journalisming for Legacy Media right here. And then you have crazy liberals that are throwing a pro-algae protest of three people, by the way, at the Lincoln Reflecting Pool. Get jobs. Host of Ungoverned on LFA TV, Sean Farage, and Newsmash contributor Kay Smythe. Sean, I'm surprised you weren't out there pro-algae.
5: You know, I was thinking about going out there and being anti-algae, you know, or making like a bit, you know, Carl. Be like, you know, here we are announcing we're deporting the algae from the reflecting pool. We're bringing in ICE. ICE is doing a fantastic job. You know, you look at the algae. We've signed a memorandum of understanding with the algae, and they have no military. They have no Navy. They have no Air Force. The algae is dead. They're gone. No, this is ridiculous. This is what you're spending your time on? Pro-algae? And CNN, by the way, okay? No, nothing about the rape gangs in the UK, nothing about the Leering centers, SNAP fraud, hospice fraud, Medicare fraud, all the other types of fraud. No. Let me just, I'm going to dip my cup in the water and look at the algae. Let's go take it to a pool store and get the experts. What are you doing? You're not a serious network. Yeah, not a serious network.
2: We got to follow the science on this one, Sean. Okay. If you think that's bad, this morning at 10 a.m. on NewsPack Thursday, this is what the same network is covering. Roll this.
6: From the Japanese government to address the string of bear attacks there. These are emergency response drills, and you can see they include a human with a bear suit crawling around, acting like he's getting shot.
2: They went on to say at the end of that conclusion of that segment, we love role-playing here, too.
7: I just can't. It just makes my teeth itchy. It's so, like, okay, who is the key decision maker here? Because that's what we really need to know. Because that person is not only fundamentally, they're, I would be devastated if I was one of CNN's three viewers at this point. I mean, wouldn't you be? Like, you can't watch this and think that this network takes you seriously as a human being. Carl, you know this. You've literally fought off bears before. That's not even like an... My brain is melting. Don't be surprised if you start seeing it falling out of my nose.
2: I'm going to say, though, that this is going to come as a shock to some people in Japan, apparently. When you shoot a bear, it dies. I saved them a ton of money and role-playing. Sean, you know I'm not a huge sports ball fan, but the reaction from this World Cup tourist in America thing is a goldmine. The latest and greatest thing that tourists coming to America, we have it so good here that they have discovered one of our greatest, most richest assets, ranch dressing. Now, TSA is having an issue. They're issuing warnings about traveling back home with ranch to their countries. And TSA writing, okay, please avoid chugging your ranch outside securities. The airlines will check it for you. They're trying to smuggle ranch dressing home.
5: I can't take this seriously. First of all, I don't like soccer. So if it was up to me, I would cancel the whole World Cup because you have a bunch of third world savages that are coming here. True. And like a few of them were busted as terrorists. I was like, the Somali referee was a terrorist. Yes, like that was a thing. I was like, cancel the World Cup. I don't like this sport. There was like a 0-0 tie the other day, and people were like, what a remarkable game. I was like, how remarkable is it when there's no remarks on the scoreboard?
2: Yeah.
5: But these Europeans and these folks who are coming to the country, right, who are like, wow, America's so cool, ranch dressing and a gun store. Like, all right, that's cool. But we don't need a soccer tournament in our country to bring them here. Just let them come. Instead of letting these people come from these, third world you know what countries in the Latin Central America and all these places around the world, but the Europeans would come over, right? You could avoid all your nonsense that's going on in Germany and France and the UK. Come on over, have the ranch,
2: yeah.
5: Okay?
2: Have the ranch.
5: We don't need to do it for soccer. That's it.
2: Have the ranch. All right, wait till they find out about brisket. All right, they banned red meat, I think, over there. All right, down in Georgia, Kay, the race for the U.S. Senate between Trump-endorsed Mike Collins and Democrat John Ossoff. This is underway. So Ossoff thought he'd do something slick by releasing this political ad. Roll it.
8: His rich daddy, a former congressman and career politician himself, handed Mike the keys to a company with dozens of employees, making multimillionaire Mike richer, while real truckers did the actual work. Maybe that's why Trump likes him so much.
9: Mike Collins.
10: Mike Collins.
9: Mike Collins.
8: And it might be why, in Congress, he's looked out for the richest 1% and big corporations instead of ordinary hardworking Georgians.
2: Okay, so the only problem with this is Ossoff was actually bought a company with his grandfather's inheritance, and then his daddy bought him his home in D.C. He also invested $250,000 of that money into a British film company that he claims to be the CEO of. I mean, pot kettle.
7: Mark Helblack, and there's also not a single human being who watched that ad and doesn't have the phrase Mike Collins, Mike Collins, Mike Collins just ringing around their head all day, every day, straight
2: that's a
7: to
2: great
7: the ballot
2: point.
7: Box. I'm telling you. So clearly the guy doesn't run a movie studio, and if it does, it's probably one of the ones that, I don't know, probably had something to do with like Doctor Who and the way that's gone down the toilet, because they clearly also made that ad that looked like it was going to be a hit piece, but all I heard was, guy whose dad built the American dream for his family has successfully maintained that American dream for his family.
2: Yep.
7: And also employs a bunch of people who happen to be truckers. Mike Collins, Mike Collins, Mike Collins. You know, let's go.
2: All right.
7: Terrible, terrible hit ad. I really hope that Mike Collins uses it for his
2: campaign. Just repay it and be like, yes, I'm Mike.
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4: For a strong America.
5: So Antifa does exist. The Justice Department announced 15 Antifa members have been indicted for their alleged, at this point, roles in conspiring to hinder federal immigration office operations in Minneapolis earlier this year. Now, since liberals think they're above the law, they attempted to then storm the courthouse in Minnesota. Great plan. And officers had to deploy bear spray in the faces of rioters forcing themselves into the courthouse. That's the party of peace for you. Political strategist Luke Ball and CEO of Citizens Alliance, Cliff Maloney. I mean, Luke, when I disagree with our justice system, that's what I do. I try to storm courthouses.
6: They are delusional. And I think their online mentality of being keyboard warriors and saying that they can go out and do everything, when it's met with actual law enforcement opposition, they get a reality check very quickly. So I'm not mourning for any of these people who are getting bear sprayed in the face because they're trying to charge a federal courthouse.
5: Yeah, I think, too, if they want to just, you know, dine on some pavement, much obliged.
7: Well, and look, Nick Sorter, who got this video posted, you know, I asked Nick, I said, why are they so confident, right? Why are they out there thinking that they can just do things like this?
5: They've never been punched in the face, Cliff.
7: And because Tim Walz will protect these people, right? In states like Minnesota.
5: Not their teeth.
7: Right. We should keep you away from these folks, Carl.
6: No, we should set Carl out to get
5: you know what? Honestly, I went to Minnesota, dude. I went out there and I was like, hey, let's go talk to these protesters. And my camera guy's like, are you sure this is a good idea? Because I stay strapped basically everywhere I go. I'm like, what are they? Nobody came within arm's length of me. Nobody bothered me. They were nice to me. And I was like, what? Come on, guys.
6: Carl's ready to charge hell with a water pistol all the time, 100%. But, you know, these people look like the bar scene from Star Wars. And I don't think that they would actually, you know, have much of a resistance if Carl came up on it. Maybe us three should go film some sort of a mini documentary
5: out there. Let's go, baby.
6: Let's do it.
5: Let's go.
6: Cliff, I found out, is 6'5", so, you know, he can just tower over them and look down.
5: Look, since Baghdad, I've been looking for something. So, all right, speaking of people who hate America, all right, America's 250 is coming, obviously, and everybody's celebrating except for Democrats. Watch this.
8: Republicans basically are where they were 25 years ago, right? 64%. But look at that Democratic percentage, absolutely plummeting. Just 27% of Democrats say they will, in fact, display the flag on July 4th.
5: I don't know if it's that way because it's Pride Month, Cliff, or like they just suck?
7: Look, I think Democrats get more excited about Juneteenth and Labor Day than they do about Independence Day or the holidays that, you know, we care about. Yeah, I mean, look, the patriotism in this country, to see those poll numbers tells you that Republicans care about America, Americano, the culture, the traditions. Democrats are running away from that.
5: Yeah.
7: And that's a problem.
5: Well, they love to hate. I mean, they can always eat bugs in North Korea if they don't like it.
6: First of all, is Minneapolis America's Baghdad?
5: It could be.
6: It's very possible.
5: Yeah. We got Chirac.
6: That's true. Yeah, we do. The left does not want to tweak America. They want to fundamentally overhaul the United States. Yeah. They hate everything about the fabric of the country. They don't want to make small, fine-tune adjustments. They want to come in and overhaul it. And until they do so, they're not ever going to actually be proud to be an American. They're going to be hating America and pretending when it's convenient for them.
5: I would, you know what, I would make the humble suggestion that they try rural, I don't know, West Virginia, and when the hills start singing Country Roads, maybe they reconsider, but I don't know. Hillary Clinton still terrible, but she thinks that the Democrats, including herself, could have actually won the 2024 election, pointing her finger straight at Joe Biden, not at Dr. Jill, who's not a real doctor, but that it's Biden that the reason Democrats lost. Roll this.
9: He made a terrible mistake. He made a terrible mistake for himself, his legacy, and for the country. We would have had a real contest. And very sadly, I believe whoever emerged from that contest, whether it was the vice president or a governor or a senator or anybody else, would have beaten Donald Trump.
5: So the woman who gave half of our uranium to Russia and then screamed Russia, Russia, Russia for 4 years. The woman who left our ambassador and annexed CIA employees to die in Benghazi, she's going to lecture us on how things should go.
7: Now, look, Hillary Clinton is completely delusional. And I think Democrats are always searching for, well, what's the why? Right. How can we figure out who to put the blame on for why we keep losing? And I love it. Let them keep parading Hillary
10: policies
7: out there. Exactly, Carl. They never want to get down to the details. And that's great for us. You know, as a Republican, it's like I want them to never learn lessons. So they can point the finger wherever they want. But if they continue to radicalize and run away from every blue collar 80-20 issue, that's how we win.
5: That could be the new thing, Luke. Just donate to Democrat campaigns so they keep talking.
6: Oh, I am, like, looking for my checkbook to write Kamala Harris a campaign check. I want her at the top of the ticket. I want her funded. I'm starting the fundraising
5: right now.
6: Through Act
5: Blue, you could donate 88 times.
6: Yeah.
7: A day.
6: We don't know where that money's all going. But I want people like that at the top of the ticket. The Kamala Harris and Hunter Biden ticket, I think, is a winning combination for the Democrat Party. It's probably far better than anything they've come up with so far.
5: His campaign slogan could be, don't blow it. All right, real quick. Woman who claims to be on the board of pardons and parole in Texas, allegedly, posted this after Carmelo Anthony's guilty verdict. I'm a parole supervisor at Texas DCJ. Carmelo will be okay. I can almost assure you he will be protected on the inside. I, for one, don't give an F about his family's loss. Well, she's been fired, Luke.
6: And I hope that she has been. And we've seen people like this show their true colors, whether it be with this individual or with nurses and hospitals who say they don't want to treat conservatives who go in and are sick and are dying. I mean, I think these people should be rooted out.
5: Real quick, remember Dugan, Hannah Dugan, that judge who like helped the ICE people? Well, she just got found guilty of a felony. I mean, like, good riddance, right?
7: Accountability. It's great when you actually see these people do crazy things, like trying to abet these illegals in the courthouse, but finally get held accountable. We need more of that.
5: Mm-hmm. Yeah. I'm for public trials. Just saying. Luke.
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0: Oh, that's grand opening today. Just, you know, a casual 5 years late. Always, I always say this. Democrats, they build nothing. So they don't know how to build it. This whole thing is like the perfect encapsulation of the Democrat Party. Late, mismanaged, and virtue signaling. The bottom line is this is the perfect example of Democrat management and why they can't manage this project. They definitely can't manage the country. This is how they run everything. The country, their states, cities, towns, whatever. And now it's proven in a private project that it does not work. This is the case study to vote Republican. Meanwhile, I'd like to remind you that Donald Trump, who these people hate all the time, say he's bad at everything. He's not. Trump finishes his projects on time and often under budget. For instance, his famed Trump Tower on Fifth Avenue took half the time to build. Half the time. And one-third the cost. He also spent a year and a half demoing the old building that was there, which the Obama said didn't have to do. He only spent 2.5 years to build the new one, and unlike the 11 years it took to build the Obama Center. The only cost overruns were for redesigns that Trump changed during the construction. Well, let's talk more about this. President of African American Contractors Association, Omar Sharif, who has several subcontractors who, you know, they own private companies that have approached him with unpaid invoices. Sir, I appreciate you taking the time. You know, having been in infrastructure construction myself, I understand the use of subcontractors, and not paying a bill can be devastating to one of these businesses.
1: Well, thank you for having me, Carl. You know, I really appreciate this because a lot of our contractors are hurting from this ordeal that took place on the Obama Center. They was happy to be involved. Everybody was ecstatic. Some of my members was involved. They came to me 4 months ago and told me that they was having some difficulty. So I sat in the conference room. I asked them what difficulty was it. They clearly explained that they were dealing with cost overruns that they was forced to do, and they did not get financial covering for it. And so they asked me to speak about it. And so I asked them, do they mind me using their name? They told me that they had a non-disclosure agreement, and they were afraid that they would get sued and they would lose everything. But here today, they still want to lose everything because they're not getting their money. Mm-hmm. They're long to do. Some of them put up their home. Some have lines of credit. Some have supply lines of credit, as well as some of the majority guys that would like to use them in the city of Chicago and the state of Illinois. They do not want to use them now because of the problem that they're having on this Obama Center. And we are just simply telling Barack Obama, the foundation, the general contractor, and their Lakeside Alliance partners to pay these contractors so that they can go on with their lives.
0: Yeah, well, they also have, I believe, over a $400 million endowment just sitting there to ensure that
1: they're not even using it.
0: Yeah, well, exactly.
1: They're not using it. And today, you know what's so interesting? They had all the celebrity, all the glitz and glamour, and they could have raised the money there and paid these guys and let them go about their business. Yeah.
0: What do they say to you when you approach these people? Like, dude, you guys got to pay your bills.
1: Well, they claim that the contractor's been paid. So that means that somebody took the money or stashing the money, and they're not paying the subcontractors, which the project supposed to be geared around helping the economic development in our community. I've been doing this thing since 1989, and I've never seen nothing like this happen in my entire life.
0: Wow. I mean, that says something. I mean, obviously, it's not Barack Obama you're dealing with, but there's somebody at the top of this food chain that's giving you guys the finger. Is there any mechanism that you've seen that might be able to work, put liens on this place or anything?
1: Well, some have... Yeah, there'll probably be some liens dashed out, but they was trying to give the, the center and the president respect enough to open up and to see what happened. But they're afraid that now that the center is open up, they're not going to get their money, probably a penny on the dollar, whatever, and they're not going to get their rightful cost of that project. But my thing is that pay them so that they can go on and save their company and chalk this one up as a loss.
0: Yeah, well... I mean, Omar, I appreciate you joining us. No matter what side of the political aisle you're on, you got to pay your contractor, sir.
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